0: Party Rodinia. World news from the BBC. The head of Zaporizhia region in southern Ukraine says a massive Russian bombardment of the local capital has left 5 people dead and 20 others injured. Ivan Fedorov said industrial facilities, infrastructure and non-residential buildings were hit in the attack, which used missiles and guided bombs. Donald Trump says he wants Iran to pay reparations for the killing of American soldiers as his war shows few signs of resolution. The US president was responding to an Iranian list of conditions for the US to meet before the Strait of Hormuz is reopened. Mr. Trump said the reparations, which echo Tehran's demands, should cover 50 years of killings by the Iranian government of US forces and civilian protesters. The head of military intelligence for one of Libya's rival administrations has been killed in a car bomb outside his home in Benghazi. Fawzi al-Mansouri was a senior.
1: This is The World. I'm Marco Werman.
2: And I'm Carolyn Beeler. Thank you for tuning in today. A 12 out of 10. That's how President Trump described his highly anticipated meeting with Chinese President Xi Jinping this morning.
3: I mean, he's a tremendous leader of a very powerful country, and I give great respect to him, and we appreciate the fact that he came for this meeting.
2: Trump there talking to reporters aboard Air Force One earlier today.
1: The two leaders met in Busan, South Korea, for a little under 2 hours. It appeared to be cordial, a significant de-escalation between the world's two largest economies. The World's Jeremy Siegel has been reporting in China for the past week. He explained to me earlier today what was accomplished in these talks.
4: Well, I think it's worth looking at this in terms of what happened and what didn't happen. So here's what we know, and this is primarily based off of comments made by President Trump in the aftermath of the meeting, and then statements from the Chinese state media, which are far briefer than anything we get from the U.S. president. So according to Trump, this was a, quote, amazing meeting. The two of them, he says, came to agreement on two major fronts that have been dominating the headlines in recent days: tariffs and rare earth minerals. Trump says he has agreed to cut tariffs he'd put in place to push China on controlling fentanyl trafficking. He says Xi promised to do more when it comes to preventing fentanyl from coming into the U.S., so he agreed to these tariff reductions that bring overall tariffs on Chinese goods down significantly from 57% to 47%. And that's huge, especially when you consider that before this meeting, Trump was threatening to impose an additional 100% tariff on all Chinese goods. Now, on the opposite end of the table, Trump says Xi agreed to keep providing rare earth minerals to the rest of the world.
1: Right. So rare earth minerals, these are what's found in basically everything from phones to laptops to electric cars, anything with microprocessors needing super fast conduction, right?
4: Yeah, and China produces the vast, vast majority of these, more than 80% of the world supply. Before this meeting, China was threatening to basically choke exports of them, which would cause absolute chaos for supply chains, not just in the U.S., but across the world. So I think now countries and markets around the globe are breathing a sigh of relief.
1: You also mentioned, Jeremy, it's also worth discussing what did not happen at this meeting. What was not on the table?
4: Taiwan. Taiwan was not discussed. This is the island that China claims as its own, but the U.S. backs its security. You know, usually Xi makes sure to stress the importance of Taiwan in talks with the U.S., but China's readout from the state media of these talks made no mention of it. A couple other areas where I think there notably was not really any movement, Ukraine. Trump says the two leaders did talk about Ukraine, the war there, but it was really vague. And there was no tangible agreement on any collaborative efforts to end the war. Also, there was no agreement on the ownership of TikTok, the video sharing platform that is Chinese owned, but Trump wants to be spun out into an American business. And then finally, I really think it's worth noting, Marco, at this point, all of this, it's just words. There is no official agreement between China and the U.S. in place. Both ends, you know, appear to be saying these were productive talks, but there is not a signed deal yet.
1: Yeah, that's interesting. As I said, you've been on the ground for a week in China, Jeremy. What's been the response to these developments?
4: Well, as I mentioned, what we've gotten officially from the Chinese government is measured, to say the least, especially in comparison to Trump's comments. That said, I think economically speaking, this is a relief for the country. You know, China's economy, while massive, has been slowing recently. So for now, I think this does give some reassurance in the short term that, you know, this isn't an escalating trade war as it's appeared to be in recent weeks. That being said, this agreement's not final. It's not a comprehensive trade deal yet, and I think it's fair to say the U.S. and China are still very much rivals on the world stage.
1: Yeah, so what next? I mean, what is China watching for in the days ahead with these good words but no formal agreement, as you say?
4: Well, I think it depends in part on where you are. You know, I was just in Shenzhen, which is one of China's most rapidly growing cities, both population-wise and economically. And there, you can really see how China right now is not just preparing for, but actualizing a kind of self-reliance. You know, exports to the U.S. and other parts of the world are such a big part of China's economy, building and putting stuff together that people in America buy. And in that sense, American tariffs are scary for China. But in Shenzhen, where I've witnessed some huge technological advancements when it comes to electric cars, self-driving cars, drones, cell phones, China is not just building things based on American technological innovations. They're purely developing their own stuff that Chinese people are buying, but also countries outside of the U.S. are buying in huge numbers. And Marco, one shining example of those innovations is BYD, the car manufacturer that's based in Shenzhen. It is fully produced in China, exported not to the U.S., but to countries around the world. It's the biggest electric vehicle maker in the world, and China wants to be doing more of that.
1: Wow. Forward into the future. So President Trump left South Korea just before a summit of Asian nations. I hear some observers saying that China is going to use that opportunity to present itself as the stable trading partner in the region. Could this be a strategic win for China?
4: Yeah, I think that's fair to say. And it goes back to this idea of self-reliance and not relying on the U.S. You know, a number of people I've spoken to in China say there is a broader push underway by the country to bolster relationships with other countries that might be unhappy with America's tariff policy. So on the one hand, China wants and many parts of its economy need stability with the U.S. And this sort of one-year truce that we're seeing unfold, it brings some stability. But on the other hand, it's preparing both economically and diplomatically for a future where maybe that stability is not there.
1: The world's Jeremy Siegel speaking with us from Hong Kong. Thank you, Jeremy.
4: Thank you, Marco.
2: Police in Rio de Janeiro carried out an operation this week that killed more than 130 people, making it the deadliest crackdown on organized crime in the city's history. Authorities say the raids targeted members of the Red Command, one of Brazil's most powerful criminal groups. But the scale of the violence has stunned the country. Human rights groups are demanding an independent investigation. The world's Tibis Isaiah has more.
5: In the north of Rio de Janeiro, the favelas of Peña and Alemão woke to the aftermath of a police raid that turned the street into a war zone. Dozens of bodies were found in a nearby forest and along the streets. The Song gang members were arrested. Residents say the raid was intended mainly to kill as many people as possible, some calling the operation a massacre. With no official help, residents themselves search for the missing, moving the dead through the night on improvised stretchers. By morning, they had lined dozens of bodies on the pavement of a public square. Some had been stripped down to their underwear to make them easier to recognize. One of the mothers in the scene was featured in a local report.
6: Meu filho se entregou, mandou a mensagem, mandou a localização. Eu estou me entregando. Me mataram, arrancaram.
5: She says her son sent her a text saying he had tried to surrender, but he was still handcuffed and shot in the head. Now, as the gunfire fades, residents are trying to return to daily life.
7: Então, pós-guerra, né, o cenário, e a gente está aqui agora, catando corpos, lavando sangue das ruas.
5: It's the aftermath of a war, Raul Santiago, a resident of one of the favelas, told me. The death toll stands at more than 130 people, including four police officers. The raid involved 2,500 officers sent to capture leaders of the Comando Vermelho, or Red Command. That's a criminal organization born in Rio's prisons in the late 1970s that now controls territory across Brazil, including in the Amazon. Rio's governor Claudio Castro, a member of the right-wing party, defended the raid as a hard blow against crime.
8: Porque a população quer uma solução pro dia a dia. A população quer na vida como ela é.
5: People want safety in their daily lives, he said during a press conference after the raid. He rejected accusations of excessive force and called the operation a victory. But researchers who track violence in Rio say there is no victory in a slaughter. Here is security expert Robert Muga with the Igarapé Institute in Brazil.
9: Rio de Janeiro has raids like this all the time. It has had raids like this going back decades. And we've seen casualties often in single or double digits, but we've never seen anything quite like this. This was the deadliest day of police action, and certainly in Rio, but possibly in Brazil in its history.
5: Muga says this time, police sealed off escape routes into the forest, which may have led to the unusually high death toll.
9: We didn't only see armored vehicles and heavily armed special forces, military forces, confronting extremely well-armed gang members. We also saw hijacked buses, weaponized drones, and of course, we saw a city that was paralyzed by this disruption.
5: Ignacio Cano, who studies police violence at the State University of Rio de Janeiro, says politics also played a role.
10: Next year is an electoral year in Rio de Janeiro, and I think the government wanted to make a statement because they know that public security is going to be one of the main topics, and the government wanted to show itself as very, very tough on crime.
5: Rio's police are considered amongst the most violent in the world. Cano says accountability is almost non-existent.
10: We have done several pieces of research and we found extremely few cases of sentences against police officers, even when there were, for example, forensic evidence that clearly contradicted the police version.
5: Rio's governor Claudio Castro has expressed condolences only for the four police officers killed, describing them as, quote, the true victims. He referred to the more than 100 dead suspects as narco-terrorists.
10: The governor here talks about narco-terrorists, which is the same term being used by the Trump administration, killing people in boats in Venezuela and Colombia to try to justify what are really summary executions.
5: Many experts say that this language erases basic human rights and frames Brazil's poorest residents as enemies in a war. And for the mothers who lost their sons, that rhetoric feels like salt in the wound.
11: Assassino! Assassino!
5: Yesterday at a protest, they called the governor a murderer and demanded his resignation.
11: Toda véspera de uma grande eleição, há uma estratégia. A estratégia de entrar as nossas comunidades.
5: A woman who lost her son in this week's raid said every time an election approaches, it's a strategy to attack their communities, to spread terror, and then use that to campaign. Community activist Raul Santiago says the country can't afford to normalize this kind of violence.
7: O que aconteceu hoje não pode se repetir nunca mais. Tem que ter um acordo da sociedade, tem que ter um movimento.
5: Because, he says, there is no success in an operation where more than 100 people are brutally executed. For the world, I'm TV Saizea.

0: Baseball fans have had lots to talk about this week with an epic World Series underway, an international World Series, I might add, because it's Toronto against LA. Just ahead, how politics and national pride are supercharging Canadian baseball fans. 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

0: This is The World. I'm Marco Werman. If you weren't already a fan of baseball, this is the World Series to become one. These Dodgers-Blue Jays games have been spectacular. Game 3 was an 18-inning battle in Los Angeles that ended like this.
1: Freeman sends a fly ball to center field. Varsho's going back before the clock strikes midnight. Freddie Freeman has ended it. It's a repeat hero with the last word on a Game 3 classic.
0: Yeah, you can feel the excitement. It was the Dodgers with that win after more than 6 hours of baseball. But Toronto came back and now leads the series 3-2. Of course, the series is not just about the number of hits, runs, and outs. It's being played at a moment of high political drama between the U.S. and Canada. Leanne Goodman is an editor of The Conversation. She joins us from Toronto. You're a Blue Jays fan, Leanne. Let's put that out there first. So how are you feeling about the series at this point?
2: You know, I'm pretty anxious because it's a state of Toronto sports fandom to be constantly fearful that they're going to collapse.
0: I mean, there have been some spectacular games. Baseball fans are getting wowed by just how great this World Series is. Here's one moment among many that stands out. Blue Jays are at Dodger Stadium. Fans are just getting seated when the first pitch is thrown.
1: Going game five with a fastball that's hit in the air to deep left field. Call to the track. It's a bomb on the first pitch of game five.
0: First pitch, home run.
1: Now Vlad Jr. hooks a ball down the
0: then
1: left
0: third
1: field
0: pitch,
1: line.
0: Home run.
1: To start game five. Three pitches in, 2-0 Toronto.
0: What was your reaction when the Blue Jays took that lead 2-0 in the first three pitches of that game?
2: To be honest, I kind of felt sorry for their pitcher. I mean, I was delighted, but you really feel for the pitcher in those situations, right? The pressure on them. And the game can, you know, win or lose based on their performance. So my first reaction was, oh, this poor pitcher. But of course, I was delighted. You know, two homers in the first three pitches.
0: Yeah.
2: It was great. And that's kind of part of the Blue Jay folklore is how they hit these huge homers at very critical moments that change the course of the series.
0: So I want to put the baseball talk on pause for a moment because this is all happening at a time of great political tension between the Trump White House and Canada. How has that manifested itself in this World Series?
2: You know, there's not been a news story on it, but I know at the very beginning of the series, they kicked somebody out of the stadium for wearing a Canada is not for sale cap. So I suspect they've told the players not to touch that. But I can tell you in my own circle and friends across the country, it feels special this year. It feels like it's something different because of all the tensions right now. We really feel like a real sense of national unity and we're really rallying around the Jays. And I think it's particularly due to the, you know, the Trump situation. And we feel a bit beat up by the Americans right now. So this seems like a bit of a revenge fantasy, even though most of the players are Americans.
0: Yeah, well, that's interesting. That's the makeup of the team. But what about Toronto fans? I mean, are they also taking this wider geopolitical headline on board as they root for the Blue Jays?
2: Yeah, absolutely. People really feel like this is something that's an important moment for Canada, particularly right now. I mean, Toronto fans are pretty diehard on the Jays, but what is interesting to me is it's been a real noticeable marketing tactic to promote them as being a unifying force for Canada. So you've got fans in Vancouver who would ordinarily be cheering for the Mariners. It's become a real, in Quebec, where the majority are Francophones, it's become a real rallying cry in Canada. The whole country is behind them for sure.
0: So do we know how some of the American players on the Blue Jays feel about kind of being the proxy for Canadian frustration, shall we say?
2: You know, they don't go into the politics, but I will say that especially Schneider, the manager of the team, and a couple of the other Jays have really gone on in at great length about how they love playing for an entire country, how special it is for them. They just don't touch Trump or politics, which I think is probably by design.
0: So it sounds like there's more on the line for Toronto than just winning the series. Like, aside from baseball bragging rights, what else would victory at the World Series mean?
2: For Toronto in particular, there's a lot of anxiety. We never quite believe we're going to win. And I think this win, I think it's giving Toronto sports fans a bit of, you know, confidence, a bit of an understanding that we can compete against the best and that our teams are world class. And it's just a reminder that we're competitors. We're in the game.
0: That's amazing. So this year, what does it mean to be a Blue Jays fan for you?
2: You know, it's been great for me because I was at the Joe Carter game in 93 when they won the World Series, and I was pregnant with my son, who now lives overseas and has watched every Jays game this season and is now just happens to be in Canada renewing his visa. And is so he and I are watching all the games together. So that's been fantastic, a really lovely mother-son bonding experience. Nice. Yeah, it's been great. Like, he was in my womb when Joe Carter hit that home run.
0: The circuit is complete.
2: Honestly, I'm, like any other Toronto sports fan, constantly in a state of high anxiety. Like, when they're pitch, I can barely watch. So my son has to sort of talk me off the ledge and remind me of 93,
0: the last time the Toronto Blue Jays won the World Series. That was Leanne Goodman, a Toronto-based editor at The Conversation and a major Jays fan. Her team plays the Dodgers again tomorrow night in Toronto. The Jays lead the series 3-2.
3: Radio Free Asia will begin shutting down its news operations tomorrow. It is one of four federally funded international broadcasters that the Trump administration wants to dismantle.
0: RFA has been around since 1996. Its core mission, to provide independent news and information across Asia in different languages.
3: Mandarin, Korean, Uyghur, and Tibetan, among other languages. Fans of the news service say its absence will be noticeable in countries run by authoritarian regimes where there are no legitimate independent news outlets and limited freedom of speech. And now here are a few more global headlines that we are following.
0: Hurricane Melissa is forecast to pass near Bermuda late today. The massive storm hit Haiti, Jamaica, and Cuba this week. About three-quarters of Jamaica was left without electricity. In Cuba, the storm also took down power and communication lines. Cuban officials have yet not said how widespread the damage is.
3: Tanzania is seeing a second day of protests following the country's recent elections. Authorities ordered a curfew in Dar es Salaam, Tanzania's biggest city, after violent clashes between protesters and police. The ruling party has been in power since 1961. Human rights groups say the government was behind a wave of terror against the political opposition in the run-up to elections. Lawmakers from the European Parliament said today that voting in Tanzania was neither free nor fair.
0: Israel's military today said Hamas handed over two coffins to the Red Cross, containing the remains of hostages who were held in the Gaza Strip. The remains of 13 more hostages still need to be recovered. Israel has accused Hamas of violating the Gaza ceasefire agreement by being slow to hand over the remains of deceased hostages. Palestinian officials say Israel's strikes in reaction have killed dozens of people in recent days.
3: More global news is online for you at theworld.org. 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

0: This is The World. I'm Marco Werman. The Trump administration is launching U.S. military attacks in the Western Hemisphere. Yesterday, Defense Secretary Pete Hegseth announced another deadly strike on alleged drug smugglers. He said it took place in international waters off the Pacific coast of Mexico, killing four people. A previous strike on Monday against what the administration says are, quote, narco-terrorists, killed 14 people. Since early September, the American military has blown up more than a dozen suspected drug boats, killing at least 61 people. The world's Matthew Bell has more.
1: In a social media post, Pete Hegseth said the series of U.S. attacks against three boats on Monday ended with one survivor in the water. U.S. forces apparently contacted Mexican authorities about that. Mexico's Navy conducted a rescue operation, but no survivors were found. Mexican President Claudia Sheinbaum spoke about the incident during a news conference yesterday.
2: Como ustedes saben, nosotros queremos que se cumplan todos los tratados internacionales.
1: We want all international treaties to be complied with, the president said. And then she went on to say, quote, we don't agree with these attacks. Sheinbaum said she called for a meeting with the U.S. ambassador in Mexico to talk about what's going on. U.S. administration officials, including President Trump, say the military is taking the fight to Latin American drug gangs that are sending deadly narcotics into American cities and towns. The U.S. military strikes began early last month off the Caribbean coast of Venezuela, then Colombia. The ones off the western coast of Mexico are just the latest.
3: Well, I do think it's notable that the first strike that occurred on the 2nd of September coincided with the Secretary of State's visit to Mexico to discuss enhanced security cooperation.
1: That's Brian Finucane, a senior advisor with the International Crisis Group.
3: You know, one of the functions that these strikes play in the Caribbean is as a reminder to other states in the region of U.S. military capabilities as a potentially not so subtle threat that if they do not cooperate with the U.S. on counter-narcotics, on security, that the U.S. could take unilateral military action on their territory.
1: That has not happened yet, but Trump has been threatening the Venezuelan government and, to a lesser extent, the one in Colombia. He's ordered a U.S. aircraft carrier strike group to deploy to the region. This will add major firepower to the forces already deployed there. President Trump has designated numerous Latin American drug cartels as terrorist organizations. Administration officials keep comparing the cartels to Al-Qaeda or ISIS, and they say deadly force is the only way to deal with them. But Brian Finucane says the White House still has not offered compelling justification for what the U.S. military is doing.
3: If this administration had a good story to tell on either the facts or the law relating to these strikes in the Caribbean and now the Pacific, they would be telling that story. Their failure to tell it is significant.
1: Members of Congress have raised questions about the legality of this military campaign, but it doesn't look like the Trump administration will stop anytime soon. Trump accuses Venezuela's president, Nicolas Maduro, of profiting from the drug trade, while Maduro says the United States is just engaging in a new form of imperialist aggression. In a recent speech, he said the accusations of drug trafficking are just a pretext.
4: Y el pueblo de los Estados Unidos lo sabe. Se están inventando.
1: The people of the United States know it, Maduro said. They're making up a new eternal war. We will prevent it in South America and the Caribbean by saying no to war, yes to peace, and yes to prosperity. Sergio Guzman is the director of Colombia Risk Analysis, based in Bogota. He says most Colombians are not big fans of Maduro, but they're not happy about the way the Trump administration is going after him.
5: We have an aspirational view of the United States. We have very close military and intelligence sharing with the United States. But in this new act of aggression or rhetorical aggression against Venezuela, our governments are not necessarily seeing eye to eye. And this is concerning because we do not want a regional war. We do not want a military invasion on Venezuelan soil. And it seems as though that is very much in play for the United States at the moment.
1: Guzman says governments across Latin America are well aware of the dangers of the drug cartels. No one's going to stand up for them. But at the same time, he says, people across the region are frustrated by the Trump administration's willingness to engage in military action that violates international law. For The World, I'm Matthew Bell.

0: In the Netherlands, a political party on the center-left looks set to emerge as the biggest winner in national elections. Preliminary results showed that the far-right party of Geert Wilders was running neck and neck with the center-left Democrats 66 party. 38-year-old Rob Jetten, who leads D66, hopes that when all of the votes are finally counted, he will be poised to form a coalition government that excludes the extreme right.
1: This is an historic election result because we've shown not only to the Netherlands but also to the world that it is possible to beat populist and extreme right movements. And I'm very eager to cooperate with other parties.
0: To learn more, we reached out to Sarah De Lange in Amsterdam. She's a professor of Dutch politics at the Institute of Political Science at Leiden University. De Lange told me the election results so far have included two surprises.
2: The first is that the two main centrist parties, the Christian Democrats and the Social Liberals, have done so well. But the second surprise is that although Geert Wilders' PVV, the main radical right party in the Netherlands, has lost, the radical right as a whole has remained stable. So other radical right parties have picked up his dissatisfied voters. So it's not the case that these voters have returned to the mainstream. Instead, they have voted for two alternative radical right parties, the first called Ja 21 and the second Forum for Democracy. The one is slightly more moderate than the PVV. The other is actually more radical than the PVV.
0: So how do you read these election results? What are the voters voting on and what are they saying?
2: So it shows that the Netherlands is really polarized. One segment of the population wants a centrist, stable, and moderate government. The other section of the Dutch population really wants a government of the right that devotes a lot more attention to immigration policy.
0: And I understand that even some of the centrist political parties have moved to the political right on issues, including immigration. Is that right? And if so, how much have their platforms changed?
2: Yes. So a lot of mainstream parties in the Netherlands in these elections have taken quite outspoken positions on immigration. And there's a broad consensus that somehow immigration to the Netherlands should be limited. Whether or not that is through measures to reduce asylum applications or through a legislation that regulates labor migration, that is a point where the mainstream parties differ on quite substantially.
0: So it seems at this point most likely that the center-left party D66, led by Rob Jetten, is likely to be set to form a government. What kind of government might they put together?
2: So the election results as they stand now give Rob Jetten very few options. The only coalition of four parties that would have a majority in parliament would be a broad centrist coalition that would include the two centrist winners of the election, so D66 and CDA, but also the more left-leaning Green Labour Alliance and the more right-leaning VVD. Now, this is a difficult coalition to form because the VVD has been very outspoken that it's not willing to govern with the Green Labour Alliance.
0: So we have mentioned Rob Jetten from D66. Can you tell me more about him, this likely next prime minister?
2: Yes, so he's quite an interesting figure. He's relatively young. He's only 38. But he's been in politics for a long time. Many commentators compare him today actually to our former Prime Minister Mark Rutte because of his upbeat, positive campaign, his flexibility, his ability to get along with party leaders from both the left and the right. And he also has a bit this Teflon nature that Rutte used to have, that issues don't really affect him all that much in politics.
0: Mm. So he is kind of seen as a rising star, and now he has maybe reached the peak there.
2: Yeah, so he's been a rising star for a long time. He's had to step aside two elections ago to give Sigrid Kaag a chance as a party leader, but he's come back as a party leader more experienced and has taken his party to unprecedented height.
0: More broadly, taking a bit of a step back from the party politics here, there are questions about how much support the far right can ultimately win. This goes for much of Europe. Do you think this election helps answer that question at all for the Netherlands?
2: Yes, I think it shows that the support for the far right is not fixed. It can develop over time. So we see that the far right bloc in parliament remains relatively stable. It's projected to gain one seat. But if we look at the electoral data that we now are seeing, we see that the group of voters who considers voting for one of these far-right parties has actually grown substantially since the 2003 elections.
0: How long is it likely to take for these parties to form a government?
2: You shouldn't be surprised if the negotiations take anywhere from 6 months to a year, even though everyone is saying that in the best interest of the country, the formation should be as fast as possible.
0: Wow, that's a long time, especially considering the last government took, what, 7 months to put together and then lasted only 11 months?
2: It's very normal at the moment for governments to take at least 6 months to form because of all the difficulties that are involved in compromising with so many parties.
0: And was this the outcome that was expected in terms of what the government might actually look like? It is a surprise that Geert Wilders did not come out decisively on top, right?
2: Yes, but at the same time, it was already clear that all the other parties were not willing to govern with him, either for principled reasons, because they feel that his program conflicts too much with constitutional principles, such as the freedom of religion, due to its stances on Islam, or for more pragmatic reasons, because they feel that Geert Wilders is not a trustworthy partner, given that he's now toppled two governments.
0: Is there anything we can gather about the rest of Europe and the trajectory of the far right from these results, election results in the Netherlands?
2: One of the things that this shows is that even when far-right parties govern and they don't manage to execute their programs, this does not necessarily mean that their voters will be dissatisfied and return to the mainstream. These are voters that are very distrustful of mainstream politics and parties and are therefore more likely to look for a radical right alternative or even to abstain from voting than return to the mainstream on short term.
0: Sarah DeLange is a professor of Dutch politics at the Institute of Political Science at Leiden University. She's been telling us about elections in the Netherlands where the far-right vote has splintered.
3: Earlier this month, we brought you a story about how dozens of weather balloons carrying bundles of contraband cigarettes were disrupting commercial flights in Lithuania. The balloons appeared to come from neighboring Belarus. Well, over the past week, the situation has escalated dramatically. Lithuanian airports were forced to close several times. And now the government in Vilnius, the Lithuanian capital, says it's closing its border with Belarus. The World's Europe correspondent, Orla Barry, has more.
4: The balloons are big, about the size of a car. And by Sunday night, Lithuanian authorities said they had detected 66 of them in the country's airspace. The main airport in Vilnius closed four times in the past week, disrupting dozens of flights and infuriating passengers trying to get back home to Lithuania.
5: We didn't hear anything from leaders of our country, and we were sitting for 40 hours in Frankfurt.
4: Project manager Adomas Taraskavicius was due to fly home from Frankfurt to Vilnius last Friday. He's not angry at the airlines or the airports, he says, but at the Lithuanian government that didn't seem to be doing anything to solve the crisis.
5: They saw last week what's happening, and the airport on Friday was closed for the second time, and they still waited. They still waited. People, citizens were stuck in the airport.
4: On Monday, the Lithuanian government did act. Prime Minister Inga Ruginienė said she had authorized the army to shoot the helium balloons down.
6: Taip mes vėlgi siunčiame signalą, kad mes pasirengę.
4: We're sending a signal, she said, authorized the army to shoot the helium balloons down.
6: Taip mes vėlgi siunčiame signalą, kad

0: airspace last year too, authorities say. Local diplomats say it's unlikely this is just a smuggling operation by criminal gangs.
1: This is part of big Russia's and involving Belarusia hybrid warfare campaign against Baltic countries, Central Europe and the rest of Europe.
0: Eitvydas Bajarūnas is a former Lithuanian ambassador to Russia and a visiting fellow with the Centre for European Policy Analysis.
1: It's aiming to create panic, to diminish public trust in national institutions, also in NATO-EU capacity to cope with this problem.
0: The Prime Minister of Lithuania calls it a hybrid attack too, designed to destabilise the country. The Belarusian leader is a close ally of Russian President Vladimir Putin. But proving they're in cahoots isn't easy. Political analyst Katia Glod, who's originally from Belarus, says the government in Minsk could also be making a profit from this whole scheme.
2: Tobacco business has been one of those top businesses in Belarus that has been very lucrative. It might have been that there was their way to smuggle more, and the regime is just turning a blind eye to this because they very much rely on these businesses.
0: The Belarus Customs Authority has condemned Lithuania's decision to close the border. But Glod, who's deputy head of the new Eurasia Strategy Centre, a London-based think tank, says it's hard to say just how much the Belarusian economy will be affected. EU sanctions on the country have already brought severe cuts to goods travelling over the border, she says. It's more likely the local population that'll suffer, she says. Diplomat Eitvydas Bajarūnas says the Lithuanian government doesn't have a choice. How else do you get the attention of the Belarusian leader, he says?
1: We create pain to Belarus in order to have their reaction.
0: And it got a reaction. It's a petty move by a small country, Alexander Lukashenko, the Belarusian president, said. It's a crazy scam, he said. Katia Glod says what the Belarusian leader does next might give us a clue as to who's really behind it all.
2: If it's a domestic issue and has to do with these private smugglers that are linked to this businessman close to Lukashenko and his family, then I think he would interfere. But if not, it would look likely that the order was coming from Moscow.
0: Lithuania's prime minister said this week she's ready to keep the border closed for as long as it takes. For The World, I'm Orla Barry. Thank you.

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This is The World. I'm Marco Werman. Turkey sits at the crossroads between Europe and Asia, a region known historically as the Levant. It's a place that National Geographic explorer Paul Salopek was keen to pass through on his Out of Eden walk, the multi-year project in which he's retracing the physical path of human migration. When we caught up recently, I asked Paul about his time walking through that part of the Middle East. Paul, let's start off by orienting our maps, because we're going back in time to 2014. You walked through Turkey in that year, a few years into your journey.

0: Where had you been just before arriving in Turkey, and what direction were you walking in?
1: So, as you know, Marco, my project began kind of in one of the cradles of humankind. So I started in the Rift Valley of Africa in the country of Ethiopia, took a camel boat across the Red Sea to Saudi Arabia, walked through the deserts of Saudi Arabia, and then walked through the mountains of Jordan, crossed the West Bank into Israel. And then because of the gigantic civil war in Syria at the time, ended up taking a ship across the Mediterranean to begin the walk across eastern Turkey or Anatolia.
0: That perspective is important, especially in this case, because in the minds of many people, this whole region from Turkey all the way down to the Sinai, it's known as the Levant. It's a French word meaning rising, as in the rising of the sun. How did that emerge as its moniker?
1: You know, this is a very Eurocentric term, right? So your Western Europeans would look to the east. And so that's where this comes from. Going into very deep history, if you remove kind of the Eurocentric kind of cellophane layer, this was a crossroads, the birthplace of agriculture, the birthplace of these three big monotheistic religions, and basically a contested ground between three jealous gods and a lot of strongmen that goes back millennia, not just centuries.
0: So going into Turkey, I'm imagining you had a lot to focus on. There's geography, there's history, there's archaeology. What was your plan?
1: So what I did is I landed at a port called Mersin, and the idea was to walk eastward. I, too, was headed towards sunrise, eventually hoping to head into Asia. What I sort of was dimly aware of at the time is that it was very contested ground between the Turkish government and a long simmering ethnic Kurdish kind of separatist movement. So there were tensions when I was walking through.
0: So we've spoken in the past about hospitality and your experiences being welcomed into the homes of strangers. What about Turkey and some of the people you met there and the time you spent with them? A lot of hospitality?
1: Incredible. Incredibly warm. I remember I started walking across Anatolia, that part of Turkey, in the midsummer. It was blisteringly hot. And I was walking with my Turkish walking partners and a mule. And when we were getting to villages, people would say, "Hey guys, come on up and have a tea with us." And often I slept on rooftops. People were sleeping out on the rooftops to get away from the heat. So I was kind of camping on rooftops from day to day to day to day.
0: I'm guessing you met a lot of people on the rooftops.
1: Indeed. It was like a communal sleeping. You know, everybody was in cots and there'd be some chit chat under the stars. And then in the morning, get up and head to the next village. It actually was lovely. It was very nice.
0: As you mentioned earlier, you had to detour around Syria. It was an intense and tragic time for a lot of people in the Middle East. Turkey is right next door to Syria, which was engulfed in that bloody civil war. How did that shape your travel plans, aside from having to take that boat?
1: Well, in a huge way, because, you know, Syria is such an important civilizational center for culture in the world. I mean, it was one of the endpoints of the Silk Road. It was one of the endpoints of these perfume trails, the incense trails coming up from Arabian deserts. It had a very vibrant culture and economy of its own. But it was, as you mentioned, it was in the grip of a bloodbath. And I knew I was inching close to the Syrian border because there were just refugees everywhere. There were people living under tents. And in that case, I lived under tents with them.
0: Yeah, and it wasn't contained just in Syria. I mean, things spread over the border. And at one point, you were walking very close to the Turkey-Syria border, and you had a pretty scary encounter. Can you tell us about that?
1: Yeah, you know, one of the things that sticks out from that particular part of the trail is that lots of refugees were spilling over the border, and Turkey was deploying its army to kind of control and channel them. Me and my walking partner and our mule got ambushed. People thought we were ISIS, that we were jihadists who had infiltrated from Syria. And so guys popped up out of this rocky plain and with guns, and we held up our hands and they marched us to their village. And it was a little bit dicey there for a while. Yeah, we had to do a lot of talking to clear things up.
0: So, I mean, what was the argument you and your partner eventually made that got you out of like their clutches?
1: So we basically just patiently showed them our documents, explained our contacts. There was a funny moment when they were pointing their guns at us at the very beginning where they were shouting at us, "You guys are jihadists, you're ISIS." And my walking partner, Murat Yazar, put his hands up and shouted back. He said, "How can I be ISIS? I'm an atheist." And I turned to him and I said, "Murat, you just got us in even deeper trouble." So it just took a lot of jawboning, yeah.
0: I mean, we're chuckling now, but it is an intense experience. It also contrasts sharply with what you experienced elsewhere in Turkey. I'm recalling that Istanbul used to be Constantinople and was kind of the center of the world. So I'm really curious when these kind of mixed memories of your, I'm curious when these memories of your otherwise cherished time in Turkey have reemerged elsewhere on your track.
1: You know, I often look back on that time as kind of a very special time, Marco, because it's a region of the world that, as we mentioned, is often unsettled. I mean, I remember talking to an archaeologist in Israel who was like digging into the origins of Jerusalem, for example. And it's just, for the moment, say that this is part of the bigger picture. He said there are 700 distinct conflicts recorded since the origins of Jerusalem back in the Bronze Age. And I think I walk through just between two very difficult kind of conflicts, like a year after I left Turkey. Major battles happened through the landscapes that I walked through that I hold very precious in memory. These are kind of golden landscapes of hills and olive groves and very friendly villagers. I don't think I would be able to do it had I gone just a year later or 2 years later.
0: You ever rub your eyes, kind of just noting the coincidence and the window that you managed to slip through?
1: Yeah, it's just one of these quirks of kind of timing and serendipity, and that, you know, my project's driven by accident. And it was just kind of an accident of time when the Turkish government and the Kurds had a very fragile ceasefire, and it was already falling apart when I was there. So yeah, it was this rare moment where a door opened along the Global Trail and shut behind me.
0: National Geographic explorer Paul Salopek on his Out of Eden walk. Thanks again for joining us, Paul.
1: Always a pleasure, Marco.
0: Paul's walk has progressed over many years from the Levant through Asia and now across the Arctic into Alaska. Learn more online at Out of Eden Walk, all one word, outofedenwalk.nationalgeographic.org.
2: 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I'm Carolyn Beeler.
0: And I'm Marker Werman. 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

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This is the public affairs program called Community Speaks. And I'm your host, Patrick Mabili. The new school year has started, and a new curriculum of propaganda called The History of Communism is being fed to K-12 schools. It will focus on some communist figures, like with heavy emphasis on Russia, rather. However, the truth about Russia's crony capitalism is whitewashed, especially including the role of POTUS and the whole Trump family in money laundering operations right here in Florida. Also, economics is long overdue for decolonization. Both books, Decolonizing Economics and Russia's Crony Capitalism, that's on my reading list right now. And we are also undergoing primary voting as August 18 looms, setting the political stage for Election Day in November. Voters face rising prices across the board, rising temperatures, war, and a host of local issues. The midterm elections is electrifying the electorate. In Tennessee, we are watching a rising star in the guise of Justin Pearson. He came to the nation's attention in April of 2023 when the Tennessee House expelled he and another colleague, Justin Jones, from the chamber for leading a gun control protest. He won his primary election for a seat in Congress. And some see a historical figure in this young man, even calling him presidential. So we'll listen to a little bit of that. And also, in commemoration of Black August, the month we celebrate those who stood against racist violence and fascism in America, we meet Hannah Drake, a poet, spoken word artist, author, and activist. She puts the racist history of the U.S. on trial, and we'll hear her words today. But you can call me, you can text me, you can email me at dj@wmnf.org. This is Community Speaks, so I want to talk to you as well. Feel free to call me, 813-239-9663. 813-239-9663. There are a lot of issues to talk about. One of the top stories I want to share with you: we here in the United States, we're having to rewire our grocery shopping habits because apparently we are witnessing the biggest jump in grocery prices in 50 years. And also, this POTUS has been detaining dozens of parents and spouses of active duty U.S. troops. So he's detaining members of the military and their families. So we'll deal with all of those stories today here on Community Speaks. You can, as I said, call me, but we are here in the middle of primary elections, Election Day coming in November. But as I said, one young man who has been electrifying audiences and voters during this election season in Tennessee is Justin Pearson. And I want to start there because I think that the issues that are being dealt with in places like Tennessee and all over the nation are the same right now. We have really nationalized these issues when it comes to responding to the damage that has been done by this POTUS and this really clueless, non-existent Congress. And so this Justin Pearson has been trying to win a seat in Congress. He's on his way to Congress if he wins in November. But he won his primary seat, primary election on Tuesday night. He gave one of the most electrifying speeches, and I want to share it with you. We're going to hear some other things as well today, as I said, from Hannah Drake. But let's start with Justin Pearson because I think that it really is about electrifying and motivating people to go to the polls and recognizing that these issues are the issues we are dealing with. And especially when you look at the issues of rising grocery prices, how will people eat? That is the number one issue for humanity. How can people eat? But let's listen to Justin Pearson's victory speech and see if this, if you hear things that motivate you to go to the polls. 813-239-9663.
813-239-9663 is the number that you call if you want to join the conversation here on Community Speaks, as we are dealing with these issues that are national and also global. We see these issues as global, but we act locally. So give me a call. But let's listen to Justin Pearson and see if this is presidential material. Keep it tuned right here to WMNF.

0: Yeah, that's what it's about. It's about the people, and that was the voice of Justin Pearson. And as I said, he came to our attention earlier, a couple of years ago, when he was expelled from the Tennessee Chamber for staging a protest, a gun control protest. And, you know, with his primary win, he says he vows to refuse to be turned around by redistricting. And that's the attitude that you have to have, because this is a Republican agenda that was really designed to demoralize the country and place fear in the hearts of the country. This this POTUS wants us to think he has the actual power to stop the election, because he knows what it will mean to lose the sycophants in Congress that he has in his pocket right now. But we're going to continue to talk about those issues. And as I said, part of the main problems that we're dealing with is these grocery prices. Is surprising and not surprising to see that we're living through the biggest jump in grocery prices in a half century. It's buying groceries in the United States and cities has gotten more expensive since the beginning of 2019. That's according to government figures. And in the 7.5 years before then, it rose 6.4%. That's just a single digit. But the reasons are numerous. The coronavirus pandemic, of course, snarled supply chains, as you remember, and raised the labor and transportation costs. But droughts and hurricanes and diseases like bird flu drove down production. But those tariffs, those crazy, stupid tariffs, raised prices on foreign products like coffee, tomatoes, and chocolate, and Russia's ongoing war in Ukraine disrupted oil and fertilizer supplies. We've heard all of those issues, all of those that fallout from all of that that's been going on. But what it means is it's harder on you in your everyday life, and especially when it comes to food. The grocery prices up more than 33%. Meaning food has gotten 33% more expensive since the beginning of 2019, as I said. But consumers still are feeling squeezed, but even in the face of some of the measures. We are in a lot of ways better equipped to handle high prices, but only slightly. There are a lot of people who are not able to make it through the month without going hungry. Average weekly earnings of people with full-time jobs went up a bit faster than prices for food eaten at home since 2019. But what we just learned with some of the job data is that there were no jobs created last month. So even that's beginning to have a turnaround and have an impact on these groceries prices, on prices generally, and on people's ability to afford food or anything else. So people are still feeling pretty squeezed right now in this economy, despite all of the fake promises that were made by this POTUS. And we've seen years of this. So it is time to decolonize economics and really talk about what really is going on. And of course, the corruption that is going on in the process, because there are certain people in the top of this, the top echelons of this economy, and in this government. This POTUS is one of the most corrupt in history. And when we find, you know, the information in not only the book Decolonizing Economics, but when you listen, read the other book on my list, Russia's Crony Capitalism, and find out how Putin has scared a lot of the rich out, the so-called oligarchy, out of the country. Because if you open up a business, if you have a business in Russia, he is 50% owner of the business, which from that first deal made Putin a very wealthy man by demanding that he's basically a kleptocrat is what we call it. And so Russia's Crony Capitalism, the by title is The Path from Market Economy to Kleptocracy. But it is certainly not a communist economy, even though this country, this state, is going to use the history of Russia to teach about the evils of communism. But the evils of crony capitalism is whitewashed, not talked about at all. And we need to really decolonize the conversation around economics, because we're seeing this cyclical crisis over and over again in this economy, and we have to finally, as a people, stand up and put a stop to it. As I said earlier, we'll get to all of those issues. You can also call me 813-239-9663. This is Community Speaks, and this is a place where you can still hear the great speeches. And this is August as well, and all it's not just the primary election, but it's also a time that we commemorate some of the, well, all of those who stood up against racist violence and fascism in America. Black August is the time that we commemorate all of those names throughout history, from abolitionists all the way through today. And especially in the 1970s, when we saw that was violent, there was a lot of violence against black group, black organizations who were trying to organize in the face of repression from the president, Nixon at the time. The whole drug war thing, all of that has just gotten worse ever since. But at that time, the J. Edgar Hoover's FBI was working with a lot of local police. And in the process, there was this surveillance that was called COINTELPRO, counterintelligence operations, that was meant to really demoralize those who were on the left, especially black organizations. We've seen throughout history this violence and this attack and this basically whitewashing, lying on organizations that you disagree with in this country. And but Hannah Drake did a great job putting a lot of this in context as a spoken word artist, which is why I love spoken word artists. And so we're going to commemorate Black August by listening today to a little bit from Hannah Drake. As I said, she put the United States on trial for what it has done historically in this country to organizations, especially to African Americans. And so, Hannah Drake, we're going to listen to her right now here on Community Speaks as you go to your telephone and call 813-239-9663, 813-239-9663. This is Community Speaks. Let's listen to Hannah Drake as she puts this country on trial.
1: To take the United States of America to court. So you all are the jury. When I'm done, you tell me if America is innocent or guilty. In the court of public opinion, we the people plaintiffs versus the United States of America defendant. Case number 74-1776. Statement of fact. We the people assert that we live in the United States of America, which was established in 1776 to form a more perfect union, establish justice, ensure domestic tranquility, provide for the common defense, promote the general welfare, and secure the blessings of liberty to ourselves and our posterity. We assert that we were promised life, liberty, and the pursuit of happiness and justice for all. The plaintiff further assert that said promises were distributed unequally, if at all. Evidence will show that the United States of America systematically worked to undermine the promises on which it claims to stand. Count one, breach of promise. The founding fathers of the United States wrote, "We hold these truths to be self-evident, that all men are created equal." Plaintiffs assert that the United States remains in breach of this promise by enslaving millions of black people, by declaring black people to be three-fifths of a human being, and by systematically denying black people access to liberty, citizenship, safety, education, and equal protection under the law. Count two, theft of property. Plaintiffs assert that the United States participated in the theft of land from indigenous people through forced removal, broken treaties, violence, and displacement from the ancestral homelands. Furthermore, the United States never fulfilled the promise of our 40 acres and a mule. Count three. conquest of labor, the United States has long proclaimed itself to be the land of opportunity, promising that through hard work, determination, and pulling yourself up by your bootstraps, anyone can rise. Plaintiff asserts that the United States built much of its wealth through the theft of black labor by

0: compensation, freedom, recognition of our humanity, and currently has no direct plan for reparations. Count four, medical malpractice. Plaintiff asserts that the United States has repeatedly used the bodies of men, women, and children for medical experimentation, exploitation, and abuse without consent. Plaintiff submits into evidence the experimentation performed by Dr. Sims on enslaved black women, including Anarka, Betsy, and Lucy. Plaintiff submits the forced sterilization of indigenous black and Latina women, the Tuskegee syphilis experiment, in which black men were normally denied treatment by the United States government, and the failure to inform, receive consent from, and compensate Henrietta Lacks, a black woman whose cells were stolen and cultured by George Gay, who used her cells to create the Hilla line, an immortalized cell line that led to invaluable medical research and monetary gain. Count five, unlawful detainment. Plaintiff asserts that the United States unlawfully detained millions of black people during enslavement. Also, while the United States of America publicly celebrates emancipation, it simultaneously preserved a constitutional pathway for the continuation of enslavement. Plaintiff submits into evidence the 13th Amendment of the Constitution, which states neither slavery nor involuntary servitude except as punishment for a crime whereof the party should have been duly convicted shall exist within the United States. Plaintiff further asserts that the exception clause contained within the 13th Amendment enables the United States to perpetuate the system of forced labor and mass incarceration, resulting in the imprisonment of approximately 2 million people. Count six, erasure of history. Plaintiff asserts that the United States has repeatedly attempted to conceal and minimize its crimes against humanity through the whitewashing, distortion, and erasure of history. Count seven, state-sanctioned violence. Plaintiff asserts that the United States has actively participated in and enabled state-sanctioned violence against black people through systems and practices, including black codes, Jim Crow laws, racial terror lynchings, over-policing, and discriminatory enforcement of the law. Plaintiff further asserts that the United States has historically failed to dismantle white supremacist organizations such as the Ku Klux Klan, and has, through political rhetoric, policies, and institutional silence, emboldened acts of racial violence and intimidation. And finally, count eight, murder. Plaintiff asserts that the United States of America has actively participated in, enabled, and sanctioned the murder of indigenous people, black people, immigrants, and all other marginalized communities throughout history. Plaintiff submits into evidence the genocide of indigenous people, the deaths of black people during the transatlantic slave trade and enslavement, racial terror lynchings, state-sanctioned violence, police killings, vigilante violence, and the systematic neglect of vulnerable populations whose deaths were deemed acceptable in pursuit of power and profit and control. Plaintiff further asserts that the United States has not confined its violence to its own shores. Oh, no, no, no. The United States has exported death, destruction, chaos, and suffering across the globe. Ask our brothers and sisters in Palestine. Ask our brothers and sisters in the Congo. This has all been done for the pursuit of power and profit. So on behalf of we the people, plaintiff asks this court to find the United States guilty of crimes against humanity, and I rest my case.
1: Yes, that was Hannah Drake. She's a poet and an author, spoken word artist, and she rests her case on the United States and its history, and says that it has committed genocide right here in these shores, continuing to do so with all of the sundry policies that we are seeing, especially in just this one regime. 813-239-9663. 813-239-9663. Issues keep coming, and we're continuing to see the truth right before our very eyes, whether you want to open those eyes or not. What we're seeing, especially when it comes to the deportation policies, and it's one thing, it's one area this POTUS claims people are still applauding him for. The people who are being detained and deported, there's no applause from them. We're seeing the Haitians being attacked specifically right now by this regime. And, of course, the governor of this state plays along with the agenda. And what we're seeing in the primaries, that there are people who want to use the POTUS's coattails to continue that agenda. With the Supreme Court in June cleared the way for this regime to end temporary protection status for up to 350,000 Haitians. And so the case is now back at the lower court in the District of Columbia, which is litigating whether the government's decision to end protections for Haitians was based on racial animus. But what I'm saying, in the meantime, Haitians are being forced to, some are being targeted for ankle monitors by ICE as they face this threat of mass deportation. Is this the United States that you thought it was? 813-239-9663 is the number to answer that call, that question with. But in the meantime, we see a question of deportation by military, of military families by this regime. More than 50 parents and spouses of active duty service members have been detained since POTUS took office for a second term, and at least six have been deported. These are people who fought for this country, and one self-deported. The Associated Press found in the first accounting of such detentions, which the government does not track, of course, and at least eight immediate family members of U.S. service members remain in federal immigration custody. Immediate family members of U.S. troops have generally not been targeted for immigration enforcement due to the longstanding bipartisan consensus that doing so undermines military preparedness. But a federal policy implemented in April of last year states that the military service alone does not exempt quote-unquote aliens from the consequences of violating U.S. immigration laws. The Associated Press found family members are now being routinely detained for months as they seek to adjust their legal status through the policies available to service members as close relatives, even as the military continues to recruit by advertising immigration benefits for enlistees' families. And though the U.S. is at war in Iran, service members have had to take leave of their duties, including delaying deployment to take care of their young children after their spouses were detained. And so military veterans and their family members who have also received immigration benefits are also being detained and deported in this moment. 813-239-9663. If you want to talk about it, the regime's this immigration crackdown is detaining dozens of U.S. troops, parents, and spouses, and also those people who are losing temporary protection status are, especially the Haitians, being forced to wear ankle monitors while their cases go through the system, I suppose. People are fighting this this threat of mass deportation of Haitians. It's really theater, according to, you know, some people who are watching, and some immigrant alliance members and advocacy groups and lawyers see this as just a big show, and they're putting ankle monitors on people to make it look like they're doing something, but it's devastating for the people who are getting these placed on their ankle. And this is just another form of control, and basically dehumanizing behavior out of this regime since the Supreme Court paved the way for all of this to happen. DHS, Department of Homeland Security, sent letters to Haitians, and we heard about Springfield, Ohio, as early as July of this year. Then in July 31st, over 50 Haitians had check-in appointments at an ICE field in Cincinnati. But we're seeing down in South Florida, people are being prepared for deportation. And this is a chaotic rollout of the reversal of temporary protection status for people. And this is not the efficient society that this country claims it has been, and is far from that. When we see this kind of chaos, this is all we've been witnessing since this POTUS has been in office. On those two, this is the second term, but the first term was just as chaotic. He couldn't keep people on because people who were around him then were telling him these things you shouldn't be doing. Now he just fires those people. Never hired that he fired him then and doesn't hire them now. He just wants sycophants around him. And so, again, this is where you, the voter, comes in, because if we don't take, if we don't put people in Congress that's going to stand up to this, things are going to get worse over the next 2 years. But when Haitians receive the letter directing them to attend ICE check-ins, many of them had to scramble to find a way to attend because of recently expired driver's licenses, so they didn't want to get in trouble for that. What we're seeing in Ohio is chaotic, but we're going to see the same kind of chaos down in South Florida. People in South Florida also worried about how it's going to impact the economy, is that you're trying to take a lot of people out of the hospitality industry, and the industry that really keeps the tourism industry going in this state. You're going to take a lot of people out of the workforce in the process of doing all of this. And so what was it all for? It's just a show. It's a show of power. Roughly 350,000 Haitians with TPS, about 200,000 of them are in the workforce. And that's according to the Immigration Advocacy Group. And of that group, they work in industries like retail, agriculture, manufacturing, and also healthcare. Haiti was first granted TPS in 2010 after that earthquake, and in 2021, President Joe Biden extended the protections after the assassination of the Haitian president, Jovenel Moise. And the State Department currently has a do not travel advisory for Haiti due to the risk of crime, kidnapping, terrorism, unrest, and limited healthcare. But yet, in the middle of that, you're trying to send people back who have worked here in this country, and refuse to give them a pathway to citizenship. But when it came to white South Africans, you were ready to extend that citizenship. And the continent of Africa is facing some of the same issues, especially in South Africa, being one of the largest economies. There are a lot of Africans who go to South Africa, or as I like to call it, Azania, for opportunity, just as people come here for opportunity. And now South Africans, because of the increasing inequality in South Africa, there's a lot of people who are trying to keep other Africans out of Azania, out of South Africa. 813-239-9663. I'm eager to talk to you here on Community Speaks. I'm your host, Patro Mabili, and there's a lot on the table to talk about. But, we are continuing to put this country on trial because of the behavior of this POTUS. As we heard Hannah Drake, she put the case together. And we're in the middle of primary season, and eventually you will have your voice. Right now, you're getting your voice to determine who's going to face the big game in November. And we heard from Tennessee, a young man named Justin Pearson, who I believe has presidential qualities, and hopefully that will happen, and we'll get back to having some quality president in this country, because we certainly don't have that now. We don't have a Congress that will stand up to him, and the voters have an opportunity to turn that around. In spite of all of the machinations of redistricting, and we've been hearing from candidates here in Florida, here in Central Florida, here in the districts here for you to vote for. We're going to be getting more of their comments and their campaign speeches to find out why they're running and what the future with them in power looks like. And we haven't, our primary election here is going to be August 18th. And hopefully we'll get some more electrifying speeches when we find out who's going to be on the ballot in November. But right now, I want to talk to you. We got about 20 minutes left here on Community Speaks. This is my opportunity to see what's on your mind and how all of this is playing in your world. We're seeing distractions here in Florida. We see this governor using the education system to distract and reprogram and propagandize. What we're seeing is a lot of corruption in this state. And we talk about the history of, you know, ever since the 1990s, as the Soviet Union was breaking up, this POTUS has been, and his whole family has been, spending a lot of time in Moscow making deals, putting their name on buildings, and basically taking advantage of the chaos that was Russia at the time, as it was breaking up. The so-called communist regime was no longer in power, and the oligarchs were worried about state control over the economy and over their businesses. And when Vladimir Putin took over from Yeltsin after the breakup, a lot of those people found out what life in Russia would be like if you're an oligarch, and that is you have to give 50% of your profits to Putin. And so as a result, a lot of them have been trying to hide their money offshore, in Florida became one of the major destinations for doing that. And a lot of that, those deals that Trump and his family was making in Moscow came to fruition, as we saw a lot of the oligarchs start to hide their money in real estate. That was the easiest and fastest way to launder money and hide it offshore. And some of his properties became the home for a lot of the Russian oligarchs. And we have a bureau called the Financial Crimes Enforcement Network that is toothless in all of this. It came into being in 1990, just as the breakup of the Soviet Union was occurring. It should have been able to pick up on a lot of what has been happening. And it's part of a larger system of money laundering. As we saw Britain play a huge role in this as well. And so when you see these two major superpowers creating a space for corruption, this financial CEN is just going to be toothless. This is a United States part of the United States Department of the Treasury. It's a bureau that collects and analyzes financial transaction data to combat money laundering, terrorist financial financing and fraud, and other domestic and international financial crimes. But it can't seem to make a dent in the hiding of in the corruption of the oligarchs right here in the United States, in Britain. So it makes sense that in these superpowers, they want this system to continue. And FinCEN is just an attempt at pretending to do something, but it really is toothless. But in the state of Florida, we're seeing a lot of corruption as well, especially as this governor has used the education system. We see a story from this summer, a two-part story called Corruption by Another Name in the Florida Phoenix, but written by Barrington Salmon. And I just want to give him a shout-out for this two-part series. It's really engaged. You should go check it out. But we're talking about how DeSantis has manipulated the process, many processes in this state. Recent Miami Herald investigation, according to this article, estimates that while misusing more than $1 billion on detention camps, this governor guided taxpayers' dollars to between 55 and 83 companies owned or operated by political allies, friends, and donors. In short, corruption. Crony capitalism, basically, just as is playing out in Russia right now at the after the breakup of the Soviet Union. So when you use your education system to propagandize about the evils of communism while whitewashing the truth of crony capitalism, you're useless. This is a useless education system. If that's what it's going to do to propagandize with students here on this first day of school, it's important to realize what is going on. 813-239-9663. If you want to talk to me, I'm your host, Patron Mobility. You got about 15 minutes left. Afterwards, we're going to have to get on out and make room for getting back to the music. It's the Music Monday with Lane Whalen. It's coming your way next hour after we get a news update from The Scoop. We have a lot of activities that you can attend coming up in the fall, and news update from The Scoop. We have a lot of activities that you can attend coming up.

0: picture. And these are things that we have to answer for. We have to keep on our minds as we go to the polls, because that's the one voice you have. That's the one chance you have to turn this thing around. Let's turn the page on all of this, whether it's the POTUS's vanity projects or this governor's vanity projects. We have to recognize that they all come at a tremendous human cost, as it has for centuries in this country. This governor boasts that his agents have seized almost 22,000 undocumented immigrants, and hundreds disappeared into detention networks, all dehumanized and mistreated. So that's part of the agenda. This governor also the agenda of the POTUS, as he's locking up not only the spouses but the parents of military members and deporting them. And but when it comes to public money, this governor and most of those in the political class act as if the supply is indefinite or infinite, and that he has the right to use it for projects that harm the very people they report to serve. And if he's his wife is not going to be running, and I'm beginning to wonder, is it also because of the questions around her use of public funds? 813-239-9663. I'm not exactly sure what's going on with the telephones, but we're going to do our best to get you on the air. So go ahead, caller. What's your name and where you calling from?
1: You talking to me?
0: Yes, sir, I am. I can't see your name.
1: I'm Rich. I'm
0: hey, Rich.
1: Wesley Chapel.
0: Hi.
1: And I just was telling the person on the other line, you know, I like the station a lot. And I understand everybody has an opinion. And it would be nice, though, if the other side, like yourself, could give some positive to the other side. And it seems like here on 89.7 on your station that there never is.
0: No, that's not our station. You're listening to a different station. I'm sorry. You're listening to a different station. This is 88.5. I just want you to get it right. This is 88.5. You try to find the positive stuff. There's a lot of positive that we do talk about, but we have to talk about what's real.
1: Okay.
0: I'm having a hard time hearing you. I don't know what's going on with the telephone, so I do apologize for that. 813-239-9663. Maybe you can call if you have a few more minutes. Go ahead, caller. What's your name? Where are you calling from?
2: This is Russell in Tampa.
0: Hi, Russell. Go ahead. What's your comment?
2: Well, Bailey, what a depressing monologue.
0: That's just the truth, dude. That's just the truth.
2: Come on,
0: I mean, I like to talk about, I like the whitewash.
2: Fallen? You're just sitting there reading off a scripted left-wing talking point thing.
0: I'm reading AP News. Bruh, you guys can't face the truth of this country. That's the problem. You know, you have a POTUS that sits up there and lie every day. He sits up there and make things up about what people are saying positively about him when it's a lie. You know, you guys got to just finally recognize that this is a real world out here. It's a real world, and everything is not peaches and cream because you want it whitewashed. That's not the real world. We are facing crisis. We're talking about the biggest jump in grocery prices in 50 years, and you're telling me we have to talk about birds chirping and everything beautiful and nice? I'd like to talk about that if it were true, but that's not the truth. 813-239-9663. I'm not exactly sure why I can't see your names on a telephone screener, but you just tell me what your name is, and we'll go from there. Got about 10 minutes left. I want to hear from you. And yeah, I like to talk about all good and positive stuff, but I can't find it. You know, there are a lot of people who are being dehumanized in your name, and you want to talk about how beautiful everything is. You have an education system that is being used to propagandize to your children about the evils of communism, but you can't talk about the evils of capitalism, especially crony capitalism, as it even relates to Russia. And but you want to use Russia to propagandize about communism. It makes no sense when you have

0: this level of corruption in this state. This state wants to talk about the evils of everybody else. 813-239-9663. I still want to talk to you, but I mean, if you, instead of just criticizing what I'm saying and criticizing the fact that none of it is whitewashed and positive for your sake, then call me and tell me something positive. 813-239-9663 would be the number to do that. 813-239-9663, but that is if I can get you on the air. For some reason, this is not working. And I can't explain why it happens every so often, but we're going to figure it out one way or another. But in the meantime, you can also email me, dj@wmnf.org, and I can read your comments myself. 813-239-9663 is the number to call, though, if you want to continue to try to do it that way. But you can write me, dj@wmnf.org. This is Community Speaks, and I'm going to be getting on out of the way in a few minutes to make room to get back to the music. It's the Music Monday is coming your way next after we get more news, news update from The Scoop, which is locally produced right here at WMNF. So you know you're going to get some gems in those stories. But we want to continue to take as many calls from you. As I said, if you need something to read to really put the reality in perspective, read Russia's Crony Capitalism, The Path from Market Economy to Kleptocracy. And if you want to read Decolonizing Economics, you can get the PDF right offline. Decolonizing Economics means questioning where its ideas came from and imagining new ones. That's positive. Economics shapes many aspects of our daily lives. And, you know, whether or not this is just something, you know, you see as left-wing, I'm reading something from a left-wing, is better than reading some BS from the right-wing media, which is just all about lies. And, you know, we have to tell the truth around here. Some people have written some things that I want to share with you on email. Ellen from Gulfport, hey, thank you for this. You wrote a poem, Rescue Me From My Thoughts, From My Deteriorating Body, From This Hideous Political Landscape, From, as I said, Let Freedom Ring, has left the building thrown out by billionaires who've seen too much of themselves, not at all of others. Stupidity and selfishness reigns. The world watches, holds its breath. Will our civilization implode? What might follow after the collapse? Do not treat me like a Cassandra. It will come. It's on the way now. That's from Ellen in Gulfport. That's beautiful. Thank you, Ellen. And you can write me as well. 813-239-9663 is the number to call, but you can write dj@wmnf.org. And this is the best way to get the truth out. Radio is still one of those powerful ways for the community to really communicate together and really pull some ideas together to really combat the misinformation and propagandizing that is even taking over the education system here in Florida. That's really dangerous. That is dangerous to see the degree of corruption that is taking place not only in this country but in this state. Amnesty International paints pictures of cruelty and despair. The human beings forced to endure calamitous living conditions, trapped in cages, no AC and sweltering heat, overflowing toilets and routine flooding during severe weather. That was the reality here in this state with that concentration camp, that Vanity Project, 22,000 undocumented immigrants that were being seized, held there, all dehumanized. and mistreated. Now we're seeing people's protections, temporary protection status, just reversed without even a path to citizenship for those who have been working in this country, especially from Haiti, and you recognize what has happened in Haiti, and you're going to send people right back into that. It is all ideologically and politically driven, and that's why I think some of the MAGA buddies are having a hard time listening to all of this. They'd rather be listening to the junk that comes out of the POTUS' mouth, him saying that everybody said he's the best president ever. Whoever said that? And I really applaud interviewer who told him nobody is saying that. But when we look at the education system in Florida, New College of Florida is the propaganda tool being used right now. And that was on by design, since that was one of the most liberal in this state at one time. Go ahead, caller. You're probably going to be the last word. You say what?
1: Hey, it's Mike in Sarasota.
0: Hey, Mike. Thank you for calling.
1: Hey, Mobile. I just had to call you up, brother. Lack of intelligence, lazy thinking makes for lazy ways. And they want to dismantle education so we can all be just as dumb as Trump. And people who, it's obvious, you know, I'm glad you're doing a good job of telling the truth. I really admire you, brother. I've never met you. I hope to someday. But yeah, you can tell you're doing a good job when you press some of them Project 1873 boys or whoever they got. What's their latest code word? everybody wants to keep it just status quo and make sure that the beer is cold and the gas is cheap and we got somebody mowing the yard. I couldn't call in because I was out mowing my own yard like people do when they got enough money to hire somebody.
0: Right.
1: But I guess if we send all my Haitian brothers and sisters back home, I got so many Haitian friends that I've known for so many years that got family here and then worked here and raised their families and go to church. And I don't understand how if we attack everybody and everything and then we wind up everybody, it's just, I don't know. It's just indescribably sad and, like, brutal. I mean, I hear all the candidates and everybody talking a good line. I don't hear anybody coming out and saying right out loud, let's abolish ICE. Everybody's scared to say so because that army keeps growing bigger and bigger. They're getting more and more money. And so, you know, next time there's a capital insurrection, you know, he's just got to call up ICE and ICE will show up and, you know, be the private army for the coup. In the meantime, we're going to keep speaking truth and I'm going to keep loving you. And everybody else, they're going to have to figure it out because, you know, I heard somebody trying to invoke the name of God the other day for this and rubber stamp, this and that. Listen, God knows his own name. God knows what he's doing. And truth is truth. You can say what you want. You can do what you want. But truth stands forever. And if we tell the truth, we got the truth on our side. So hang in there, brother. I love you.
0: Thank you, Mike. And I will do exactly that.
1: All right.
0: Thank you for calling. Thank you for your support. And that's my time. I'm going to go ahead and make room for getting back to the music. It's time to listen to some music. Blaney Whalen, I just so thank you for coming in because we need that. But stay tuned for that. We're going to get another news update from The Scoop. This has been Community Speaks. I'm your host, Patrick Wavili, and we're going to continue to get the truth out. Keep it tuned. WMNF, Tampa.
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3: 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Good morning to you, Dr. Harvey. You've got another Ask Me Anything Monday ready for us today, so let's get started, shall we? What have you got in store for us today, Dr. Fred?
2: Good morning, Bill, and all you healthy steppers out there.
3: And good morning back at you there, Doc. Great to be here today.
2: I agree. Another day in paradise. So, there's always stuff happening, and I read an article in the Sunday New York Times. Actually, it was a two-page center spread on the opinion section, and it's entitled, "He Grew Up on Antidepressants. Now He Wants a Way Out." Cameron was started on antidepressants at age 4. Cameron was started on antidepressants without a medical workup. Cameron was started on antidepressants, from my perspective, inappropriately, because he had a mood disorder. A mood disorder that was ill-defined. A mood disorder that was not evaluated by the doctors in other ways than simply asking about the symptoms. The reason I say this is inappropriate is because he's 24 years into it, and he wants out, and he's been having significant difficulties with his ability to withdraw himself from these addictive chemicals. They're not described as addictive per se, but they are. Nearly everyone has difficulty getting off of them once they're on them, especially if they're on them for long term. When I first started training, this is 40 years ago, guys, I read the PDR. You know, it's like 3,500 pages. I didn't read every page, but for all the medications that I used, I would read those package inserts because they gave us valuable information. And every one of them on every antidepressant said, after 6 months, reassess this person and see if they still need it. And yeah, I guess that's sort of done. But it's not really reevaluation. Simply, the visits are a re-prescribing event. So after 6 months, the only question I think that ever gets asked is, are you feeling okay? And if the person says yes, then the prescription continues rather than, oh, okay, maybe you've improved now and we can try something differently. Or while we are treating you with these shocking, mind-altering chemicals, we can do something else to support you. Cameron's been trying for like 3 years to get off of his medications. It's been very difficult. And the reason is that they're treating symptoms rather than treating biology. And it really is rather distressing to me to understand that it's not really the psychiatrists that are having the biggest difficulty here. They are because they want to get reimbursed. But the real problem is that we have a system that legislates that we have to do it this way. The National Institutes of Mental Health has described the Diagnostic Statistical Manual number 5, DSM-5, published in 2013 by the American Psychiatric Association, as a research, not tool. It can't be used for research because it doesn't describe biology. It doesn't describe medical syndromes. It describes sets of symptoms that they've put labels on. I've said this before, and it's going to be said again because psychiatry itself is beginning to challenge this. It's really good to know that they understand they're in a bind. I'll get to that. The bind is that they are forced to use the ICD-9 for diagnostic codes because that's the way our insurance-driven system works. Centers for Medicare and Medicaid services are both they're requiring that these inappropriate codings be used. The reason I say they're inappropriate is because we have a biologic basis of mood disorders, a significant biologic basis for mood disorder. Numerous clinical research studies show that the way I work up someone with mood disorder is actually appropriate because we look at urinary neurotransmitters. And I'm looking at 5 clinical studies right now that I just pulled off from a research review. 5 clinical studies that support what I'm talking about. Urinary neurotransmitters, low dopamine, low serotonin, low vanillamandelic acid, are associated with depression. And in numerous ways, we have other ones also. There are other biomarkers too that are really interesting. That aren't looked at. So in my workup of a new client, I use a test called the NutriEval. It's a metabolomic test that looks at the organic acids that run the system. These organic acids and other cofactors are showing up as things that are very important. Aminomalonic acid, azelaic acid, and dipyric acid identified as characteristic markers for these mood disorders. In addition to the neurotransmitters, here's something else that's really fascinating. Inflammatory markers are consistently elevated in depression. IL-6, tumor necrosis factor alpha, IL-1B, and C-reactive protein. A very simple thing that most primary care doctors can do. They're consistently elevated in depression. But are they actually because of depression, or they are causing the depression? I think that it looks like they are causative for mood disorder. And we know this because we know that when someone has inflammation, they have disrupted emotions. Think about how badly you feel when you have influenza. All those cytokines, those inflammatory markers, are circulating and causing your brain to dysfunction. IL-6 specifically, which is often elevated in autoimmune diseases, is linked to suicidality. Vitamin D modulates serotonin synthesis. Does anybody check a vitamin D level? Some, not most. I don't know a primary care doctor that actually checks omega-3 levels. I know primary care doctors actually prescribe most of the SSRIs, the antidepressants linked with addiction. Low levels of omega-3 are linked to mood disorder. EPA, a specific omega-3, boosts serotonin release. DHA enhances the serotonin receptor function. Sex hormones. Estrogen, progesterone, and testosterone shifts are tied to mood change. Minerals. Iron, magnesium, selenium, zinc, inversely associated with depression risk. Homocysteine and MTHFR. MTHFR are related to folic acid metabolism. There is almost a 7 times increased risk of what's been described symptomatically as major depressive disorder. So we have all these things that are known to do it. So why is it? Here's the question. Why is it that psychiatry doesn't test for these things routinely? And it's they have an official rationale that's very based in the Western medicine magic bullet thinking. No biomarker, no single biomarker has sufficient sensitivity or specificity to replace symptom-based diagnosis at the individual level. Well, that's because there is no one biomarker that causes it all. It's a symphony, so you have to look at the whole picture. But that's one thing that most Western medicine doctors are terrible at, is looking at the bigger picture. They hone in on their little silo and order one test for one thing, and it doesn't relate to the rest of the reality they're experiencing. Then they say that group level differences, you know, mass population differences, don't reliably discriminate individual patients. Well, duh. This is the whole point of personalized medicine. You're dealing with an individual in front of you. Why are you trying to treat a mass population? That's very weird thinking. And Mendelian randomization. So this is like genetic kind of randomization. Found no causal role for vitamin D or omega-3 in major depression. Well, so what? It doesn't matter that sort of randomization doesn't find a causal role. Think of that, causal role. They're still wanting to play the name it, blame it, tame it game. Make up a label, blame something for it, and then cure it by fixing the problem you've made up. That's not the way it works. You know, the body is a whole system. So omega-3 deficiency is going to disrupt the system, but it's not a treatment, a line item treatment for depression. It's something that helps your body work better. If you have low vitamin D, but you have adequate omega-3, you'll still have a problem. If you have adequate D and low omega-3, you'll still have a problem. You need to fix the symphony. And the DSM-5 has 227 symptom combinations for one diagnosis. Biologic heterogeneity that no single biomarker maps onto. Of course. These are all the arguments of people that don't understand functional medicine's multifactorial approach to human existence. You know, the way we actually exist, not in this silo of scientific one-liners. That's not the way biology works. And the standard workup they use is really ridiculously narrow. A blood count, a simple metabolic panel, look at your sugar in your kidneys, a thyroid, a B12, a folate. They don't even look at C-reactive protein, omega-3, and the sex hormones, which we know actually do it. And by golly, they're never going to look at a urinary neurotransmitter, because that's what they call quackery. Oh, my word. And then it really does break down. I've been hitting on that. But here's really the key. The serotonin hypothesis, which they consider treating everyone with Prozac, Paxil, Zoloft, and all of the other SSRIs, they only have a 35% real-world remission rate. It's not causal, right? The standard is not applied to pharmacotherapy, because we know that low serotonin doesn't cause it. It's just something that's found during it. And the biomarker diagnosis mismatch predicts worse outcomes. In other words, if you don't test for these inflammatory and other indicators and treat the person, they get more ill. This is actually proven in clinical research, 2026. And deficiency corrections work. Randomized control trials, the gold standard, the actual gold standard, show that B vitamins, vitamin D, and omega-3 reduce depression scores. So they actually fix mood. It's not a cure for a disease that doesn't exist, because depression actually, I have to be convinced that it actually exists, because no one has actually shown me the biology of depression. When they do, we can talk about it. And this whole thing persists because it's legally required for Medicare reimbursement, insurance billing, and FDA drug approval. There's no valid alternative diagnostic system, because they want it simple. They want line items. You can't scale talking to a person for 2 hours. You just can't do it. And pharma funds the research, so pharma is directing you towards pharmaceutical intervention. This is the capitalistic approach to research. If we didn't have pharma funding the research, and we all funded it ourselves, we'd find out answers that were more applicable to reality. There's a reimbursement infrastructure that supports the insanity. And professional identity is stuck. They're going to favor the status quo, because, my God, change in medicine happens one death at a time, because they're going to cling to their old ideas. And the Journal of the American Medical Association Psychiatry 2025 called the Diagnostic Statistical Manual a restrictive framework hindering biological stratification. My suggestion to go forward is that we actually look at reality and we start testing C-reactive protein. Any primary care doctor can do it. The Omega check that I look at, you can get that at Quest. And there are many different models of approaching treating these elevated inflammatory and other markers or deficient markers. And I think it's the burden is in the doctor in making better choices for the client to give them options for ways to deal with this. Bottom line is that really robust, replicable evidence connects depression to measurable biology across inflammation, nutrition, hormones, methylation, and the microbiome, but no one is studying except for functional medicine doctors. I'm challenging psychiatrists to step up at the plate and learn what these things mean and how to actually intervene. Because having a 28-year-old man trying to get off 24 years of inappropriately prescribed antidepressants is a real problem for us. And it's time for us to move forward and talk about it. And I'm here to talk with you because this is the Healthy Step Show. And I am Dr. Fred Harvey.
3: Hey there, Dr. Fred Harvey. I've got Darren waiting on the line. But first, I want to invite everyone else to give us a call here at the Healthy Steps Radio Show at WMNF Tampa. 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That number to call with your medical questions or concerns is 813-239-9663. Good morning to you there, Darren.
4: Good morning. Thanks for having me this morning.
2: You're welcome.
4: I'm a first time there, so you have to tell me how this goes.
2: Ask me a question. Just tell me what's on your mind and we'll go from there.
4: Okay. So I had cancer. And it was a glioblastoma, and I've had it removed by surgery. I had three brain surgeries, and I am always tired. In addition to this cancer that I just had, diabetes came on, which I was kind of pre-diabetic before, but now I'm diabetic because I'm monitoring it, you know, taking metformin, you know, doing what the doctors tell me to do. And I'm just always tired, Doc. I'm exhausted, you know. They told me, oncologists, that don't take any supplements right now, you know, like B12 or any you know, the vitamins or anything, but it just gave me approval because my last MRI showed no more progression of the cancer to start taking some B12 and D3. But man, I'm just tired all the time. It's exhausting. I mean, it's not like you know, I went and worked out and I'm recovering. I'm just extremely exhausted, and I know, or from the research that I've done, a little bit of research, that my inflammation is a big problem, and you know, my hormones, the insulin hormone doesn't get into my cell, and my cells are inflamed, from what I understand, and so the glucose is in my bloodstream and not getting into the cells to be burned by the mitochondria. So my question is, I'm just giving you a little background of what's going on with me. And I'm you know, fighting this going to MD Anderson, and I'm fighting this, you know, all the aches and pains and the hurt. I'm hurting a lot, and I just don't feel good, you know, nauseated. But I've done the chemo, I've done the radiation, I've done the surgeries.
2: Oh, so you're finished with the chemotherapy and the radiotherapy?
4: I am, yes, sir. I did all of that already at MD Anderson.
2: Oh, okay. So that makes a lot of sense. Most people that have completed a course of surgery, chemotherapy, and radiotherapy are often very fatigued because these things devastate your metabolism. And there is currently no nutritional supplements been conclusively shown to promote glioblastoma growth in any clinical study. They're very cautious, but they're cautious to an extreme sometime. But you were doing chemo and radiation, and there's a theoretical inference that maybe you'd have some interference with the destructive nature of chemo and radiation if you take the supplementation. However, you're finished with that now. And you deserve a metabolic workup to find out what's causing your fatigue, but there are a couple things to think about. One, diabetes is an energy production impairment. Metabolizing carbohydrates makes energy, so if you have a carbohydrate metabolism impairment, then you have an issue with energy. Basic. That can be looked at metabolically and worked on with other things than simply metformin.
4: Right.
2: And then I think it's really important to actually look at your vitamin levels and your metabolic or your metabolomic numbers. Your brain's not going to work if you don't have enough omega-3. Your detox systems aren't going to clean up the mess if you don't have enough antioxidants and detox support. So I think you deserve a functional medicine workup because we're the specialty that helps people recover from what Western medicine does in the name of fighting illness.
4: That's exactly on the lines of what's happened. I've been kind of told to hold back on the supplements because all this chemo and radiation, it wore my body out. I mean, gosh, just wore me out. And I'm still recovering. I asked the doctor, oncologist, how long does it take for me to feel normal again? It could take 2 years. That's what they told me. I was like, whoa, didn't realize it'd be that long. But tell me about this functional medicine, metabolic workup stuff. You know, we see online a whole bunch of stuff about, you know, detoxing and you know, the root cause, the primary cause of the diabetes is, metformin is just masking the problem, like you said, it's not my cells aren't working where they're burning that glucose.
2: You know, right, and so some of the things you can do are to eliminate glucose intake. There is evidence that the ketogenic diet actually is very helpful in patients that have glioblastoma. There are several clinical studies out there that show that there is an improvement in survival rate. There is an improvement in response rate, and there is overall, it will also help your diabetes and your energy production.
4: We're talking about eating a lot better, Doc.
2: I'm talking about a ketogenic diet. Look that one up online. Yeah. K-E-T-O. Yeah. It's not eating better. It's eating differently. No carbohydrates.
4: I do have some carbohydrates once in a blue moon now. You know, that's what they tell you when you have diabetes. Eat no carbohydrates or very low carbohydrates and no sugar. I eat no sugar at all.
2: Good. So you're doing a lot of the right things there. So then you might want to look at a metabolomic test like the Genova Diagnostics NutriEval. It looks at your organic acids. It looks at your amino acids. It looks at your essential fatty acids, your omega balance, to see where you are with these things. It looks at how well you're metabolizing B vitamins. And it gives you a really good idea of what's going on there. We can also look at vitamin levels, vitamin B12, omegas and your D and see where you are. I think it's really important to get data, and I doubt that the oncologist has looked at your nutritional status because it's not something I've ever seen any of them ever do.
4: Yeah.
5: It's Friday.
4: I'm sorry, what's that, baby?
5: On Friday, your B12 was checked by the oncologist.
2: That's one out of 100 different biomarkers that could be looked at.
4: Gotcha.
2: So you can go to ifm.org, instituteforfunctionalmedicine.org, and you can do a physician search, 25, 50, 100 miles, and see if you can find somebody there that matches what you want to look at. And that way you can get a good functional medicine workup and figure out what's next.
4: Function of medicine workup.
2: Yes. ifm.org. Look for a functional doctor.
4: Hold on one second. Let me wrap. We got it. Okay. I just wanted, my wife is here with me. So, okay. So we'll look for that. It's just this whole lingering effect of no energy is just gets me a little down, you know, and
2: I can understand that. And so you're having mood changes because of metabolic changes. So I think it very much is worth it for you to look at the metabolic problems, fix that, and see if your mood gets better and your energy gets better.
4: Is it something where, okay, I do the workup and then they can tell me, okay, you're deficient here, you're deficient there, here's what can help you with this and who can help you with that. Is that more?
2: That's exactly the way I work. I look at the data and then give you recommendations that you can change in your life so you can be more functional. That's the point of functional medicine. Improve your function.
4: Yeah, that's what I need.
2: Yep. Okay. So best wishes on your search there. I'll be glad to talk to you again anytime here. Have a great week, sir.
4: Bless you. Thank you so much, Dr. Harvey. Thank you.
2: You're so welcome.
3: Yeah, thank you there, Darren, and do stay in touch with us. I've got another caller that's been waiting patiently. Let's go to the caller. Good morning to you now.
6: Yes, I'm thinking not to call about for muscle spasms. Anything I can substitute for that? Because it seems like to be working, not working that well.
2: I missed what you said. What did you say is going on?
6: I'm thinking not to call about for muscle spasms. And I want to know if it's something else I can substitute, because it seems like that worked that well, the methylcobalamin.
2: What's your name?
6: Ed.
2: So, hey, Ed. You're asking me a very Western medicine-oriented question. You're asking me for a substitute for a line-item medication that's not working for a problem that you described as muscle spasms. First things first, we don't know why you have muscle spasms, and we don't know what's going on, so that makes it difficult to make any kind of therapeutic suggestion. And the other thought is that if methylcobalamin is failing, and I know methylcobalamin is an excellent muscle relaxer and it helps with muscle spasms, there's another reason. There's something that they're missing, and I don't think that any other muscle relaxant is your answer. You need to find out why it is your muscle's not relaxing with one of the most potent muscle relaxers available in pharmaceutical medicine. Does that make sense?
6: Yes.
2: Good. So I would, again, as I told the last caller, Darren, you might want to go to ifm.org, instituteforfunctionalmedicine.org, find a functional doctor near you and get a better workup than what you've had.
6: Okay, thank you.
2: You're so welcome. Have a great day and good luck with that. Let us know how it works if you can.
3: Okie dokie there. Let's go to Susan. Good morning to you, Susan. Well, let's get back to Susan in just a second there. Go on, doctor.
2: Oh, no, that's fine. Susan's ready.
3: No, she's not.
2: Ready for her. Oh, she's not? Okay. So no callers?
3: No callers at the moment there, doctor.
2: Okay, very good. So, I think that these last two callers brought up some very good thoughts. Western medicine is excellent at treating an acute illness. And so when somebody is diagnosed with something as horrible as a brain tumor called glioblastoma, which has uniformly terrible prognosis, he's done really well. MD Anderson is an amazing cancer institution, and they provided him with some state-of-the-art therapies that 10 years ago wouldn't have happened. He's had treatment that has him still alive, and that is so amazing because glioblastoma is one of the hardest tumors to treat. But now he needs support because the treatment caused consequences. And then the other doctor or the other patient who is using a failed medication needs a better workup. Both people need some functional evaluation so they can figure out what's next. How do they recover from the problem that they've got? And I think we have our caller back.
3: Yes, indeed we do. We've got Susan, and I'm going to invite other folks to give us a call, too. We're down to about 25 minutes. If you've got a medical question or a concern, give us a call at 813-239-9663, and you can participate in the Healthy Steps radio show with Dr. Fred Harvey here, WMNF Tampa. That number once more is 813-239-9663. Good morning to you, Susan.
7: Yes.
2: Hi, Susan.
7: My question is, my spouse has been diagnosed with Parkinson's disease, and as I understand it, that involves neurotransmitters, and it was identified that maybe he could be treated for depression, and he took a medication for about 6 to 8 months. And then I discussed it with him about is it helping or not and so forth and so on, and didn't get much idea that it was. And so he tried weaning off of it and came off of it. And there's really not been any difference one way or another. But I'm fascinated with what you're saying about testing for neurotransmitters in the urine. But how does a person ever find functional doctors? I've read about that before, but you want to know what you're doing when you go to a new doctor. And,
2: yes.
7: Is there any website to identify people in certain geographic areas?
2: Yes, Susan, I just mentioned it to the last two callers. The website is instituteforfunctionalmedicine.org, ifm.org. They have a physician finder there. You can put in 25 miles, 50 miles, 100 miles, and search that radius for doctors that practice this way. It'll bring up a list, usually with pictures and descriptions of the practices. So you can see that if there's a practitioner near you that simply does gynecology, that's probably not going to be the person you want to talk to about mood and Parkinson's disease.
7: Right.
2: And so, you can actually, many of us, like I do, telemedicine. And so you might be able to find people from all over if you even search a larger radius that do this kind of approach. There are 1,000 of us that are certified now. That's only 0.1% of all doctors in America. There's 1 million doctors, 1,000 of us certified. So we are in the vast minority, but we're there and ready and willing to help.
7: Okay, good to hear.
2: So that's the approach I would take, because Parkinson's is related to inflammation and it's often caused by pesticide exposure. So there's all kinds of things you can do to reduce the potential for continued worsening if you clean up the inflammation and the toxicity in your body.
7: Yeah, and I happen to feel like a lot of that's related to diet, including I think being a vegetarian is the fastest way, if you're pretty strict about it, to decrease inflammation. But it's
2: well, you have to also you also have to avoid the pesticide foods. You need to pay attention to the Dirty Dozen Clean 15. If you're going to be vegetarian, you don't want to eat strawberries, peaches, apples, iceberg lettuce, bell peppers, hot peppers, kale, spinach, potatoes, if they're not labeled organic, because they're poison factories that actually promote more Parkinson's disease.
7: Yes, it's hard to convince people to spend the money to do that, but I try.
2: Well, do you want to die of Parkinson's and cancer, or do you want to live a more healthy, functional life? It's an easy question.
7: Yeah, I've asked people that question, but it's not easy for people.
2: It bounces off a cranium that's not willing to listen to new information. It scares them.
7: That's true. You're right about that.
2: Yes, change is scary for most people. And so, good luck with your change. Look for a functional doctor and get on this pathway to clean up the system. Sounds like you already understand it.
7: Yeah, I do. It's hard to convince someone else. I'm trying, though. Thank you.
2: Well, if you're talking about your husband, right?
7: Yes.
2: Well, I'm living in America, and I think that in America, usually the wife's responsible for dinner. Are you?
7: Well, I think your words are, he's listening to you too, so maybe he'll believe you. He doesn't believe me too much.
2: Well, as the new foods show up in the table, maybe he'll grasp it. Love it. Have a great day and good luck. Hey, husband, good luck with your disease. I think you can improve.
7: Thank you. Goodbye.
3: Thank you very much there, Susan. Let's go to Christopher. Good morning, Christopher.
2: Hello. What do you got for me, Christopher?
3: Well, let's go to the other line here. Good morning to you. You're on the Healthy Steps radio show.
8: Hi, can you hear me?
2: Yes, who am I speaking with?
8: This is actually Christopher. You had me on the wrong line.
2: Okay, great. Hi, Christopher.
8: Hi, good. Thanks for all you guys are doing. I appreciate this forum. I'm actually calling for a friend of mine who lives in Oregon, so he can't listen to WMNF except online. I'll direct him to the show later. But just to get to the point, he's come down with depression. He's in his late 40s. He doesn't know where it came from. He doesn't know what's going on. He's been battling with it for about 6 months now. He eats healthy. He works out. He has a sauna. He also comes from a family of alcoholics. He has battled with drinking himself. He's cut himself down to minimal, like one or two glasses of wine a day. He used to smoke ganja. He's quit that. He used to do a lot of other things, but he's quit all of that. So he's, you know, he's a car salesman. He's usually positive and upbeat and a go-getter. And for some reason, he doesn't know why, he just can't break out of this. He can't get out of the bad mood. He can't get out of feeling this overwhelming despair. He's newly married, been married for about 3 years. He's divorced, has a child. His ex-wife has been really hard on him with the custody battle and turning his, you know, his preteen son against him. So there's a lot of things going on, but nothing that he's never been able to overcome before. And I'm wondering, what could functional medicine do for him? I've already sent him the website today that you've announced, the IMF, IFM.org.
2: But yes.
8: Just hearing this little bit, is there some approach we can go for him to start looking at, to turning this around without going to SSRIs or antidepressants or amphetamines or anything like that?
2: Yeah, so you gave me some really good information there. COMT is a gene, or actually it's an enzyme that is coded for in your genes. And there is really strong evidence that if people have an abnormal COMT, which is part of the metabolism of catecholamines, adrenaline, noradrenaline, the stimulants.
8: Okay.
2: People with abnormalities in that system tend to be more likely alcoholic, bipolar, depressed, and suicidal. His family has a history of alcoholism. It's not unlikely they have a COMT gene problem. And so it is really worth it for him to get a functional evaluation, because even if we don't look at the genes, we look at the way the B vitamin metabolism goes behind the scenes using a test like the Nutrival, looking at the metabolomic organic acids, not looking at your B12 level, because that doesn't actually reflect, or your folic acid level, that doesn't reflect how the COMT gene is working. And then you look at neurotransmitters, because when you look at the neurotransmitters, you can see changes in neurotransmitter metabolism that reflect bad COMT. You can look at hormones. Hormones will also reflect methylation, which is part of COMT. And so I think that anybody like your friend who has a sudden mood shift deserves a full annual, you know, lab metabolic workup with the usual blood count, chemistries, lipids, thyroid, sugar, you know, what a general doctor would do. But then add to that the metabolomic test called the NutriEval from Genomics, or from Genova Diagnostics, and a comprehensive neurotransmitter urine with a HUMAP, H-U-M-A-P, human urine hormone metabolism map from Doctors Data Incorporated. These are vastly potent and useful tools for looking at what's going on in the person's metabolism that would direct mood in a bad way. Because you can have low testosterone that could do it. You could have disruptions in the neurotransmitter. And I think if somebody has this history, this family history of alcoholism, ganja is a better choice than the alcohol, because any dose of alcohol is going to feed forward into the depression, because that's what it does, especially in people who have this genetic abnormality. But I don't recommend that he goes back to ganja either. He's already off of it. I'd say taper off the alcohol completely as a first step towards clear thinking.
8: Got it. Okay. Thank you so much. Could you repeat that urine hormone, the HUMAP?
2: H-U-M-A-P. It's called the HUMAP.
8: H-U-M-D?
2: H-U-M-A-P.
8: H-U-M-A-P. Got it.
2: Yeah, it's the HUMAP. Urine. And then I add to that the comprehensive neurotransmitter, which gives you an idea of the methylation of your neurotransmitters, which is what COMT does.
8: Got it. And that would all be able to be gotten at a functional medicine workup.
2: Absolutely. You've got to find the right functional medicine doctor and ask if they'll do those tests. If they're not comfortable with that, you just need to keep looking. Because, you know, there's a bunch of us out there, and we all have slightly different styles.
8: And then you said something about the nutrimalgenomic diagnostic.
2: Nutrival, N-U-T-R-E-V-A-L. And that is a metabolomic test that Genova Diagnostic does.
8: I'm sorry, can you repeat that one more time? Nutrival.
2: Genova Diagnostics. And
8: Genova Diagnostics, okay.
2: Yes, G-E-N-O-V-A. If you go to G-E-N-O-V-A, you'll find all their labs. And if you go to Doctors Data Incorporated, you'll find all their labs. They have a vast array of amazingly solid, robust labs that are all CLIA approved. CLIA is the government certifying body that says this lab is okay to bill Medicare. So they've passed that very high bar. And I know that Genova Diagnostics has also passed the very, very high bar, the highest on the planet, called the American College of Pathology. They are tested by pathologists who are the laboratory doctors, and their laboratory accuracy is super high. So we have some really good quality labs here that aren't actually usually tested by primary care doctors or even specialists.
8: Okay. Did you say Doctors and David Inc.?
2: Doctors Data Incorporated.
8: Oh, Doctors Data Incorporated. Okay. Thanks, Dr. Harvey. This is really, I mean, you know, where else can we get this kind of information in a public forum like this? Thank you for what
2: very, very few places. And if he contacts or looks at my website, you'll get a lot more information there about it. And he may even want to fill out the Toxiflammation interactive questionnaire that we have online there. It can give him or anybody else who's listening today, if you go and look at that Toxiflammation questionnaire, it'll tell you how much your body is feeling inflamed and toxic right now. Because it's a very, it's not just, do you have this disease? It's how are you feeling right now?
8: Mm-hmm. Okay, what's your website?
2: FunctionalMedicineFlorida.com. So best wishes on that. Hope your friend gets better quickly.
8: Thank you so much. Have a great day.
3: Okie dokie there. And yes, best wishes to your friend. And thanks for calling on his behalf. And you can call on in, too, to the Healthy Steps radio show with Dr. Fred Harvey here on WMNF Tampa by dialing 813-239-9663. Once again, that number to call is 813-239-9663. Back to you there, Doctor.
2: So, I think it's really important to understand that we have so many options for taking care of our health. And so many new things are coming up, and that we have so many options for taking care of our health. And so many new

0: and looking for answers. And that is really helpful. Here's an email from Jerry. Jerry asks, is there anything good to stop eyelids from twitching? Yeah, I wonder, has anybody out there ever noticed that your right eyelid just starts going and you can't do anything about it? You feel like you're blinking, but you're not. It's just this constant high frequency twitch going on. Our nervous system is very interesting, and it will, when it's irritated, trigger things like that. And it's possible that the eyelid twitching is due to some emotional stress. It could be due to some metabolic imbalances. Unless you have kidney problems, magnesium is a really good solution for muscle spasms or twitches. And in fact, the first caller, the second caller, Ed, magnesium glycinate is a calming agent. Up to 400 milligrams a day, if there's no kidney problems, is tolerated by most people. It may not be enough to change the issue, but it may be something worth it to calm you down. And glycine also calms the nervous system. So if you look for magnesium glycinate, G-L-Y-C-I-N-A-T-E, you might actually find a solution for this kind of problem. And Janie has asked, what is my opinion of the odd chain fatty acid 15, specifically pentadecaenoic acid, lots of push in advertising right now. Well, my opinion is that whenever something is being advertised, it's generally less important than it seems to be from the advertising. There's a lot of hype in supplement sales these days, and I'm really not terribly interested in line item supplements any longer, unless I do a test and I find out that somebody's deficient. That's one of the pitfalls and traps of doing integrative nutritional medicine. I found that when I started doing integrative medicine before functional medicine, it became a substitution game where I'd substitute a line item supplement for a line item medication with mixed effects. Sometimes it really worked. Sometimes it didn't do anything. And so I realized that that's not the most effective way to consider supplementation. I think that we need to look at supplementation as part of a symphony, that adding simple line items are not necessarily the way to address biologic imbalance, unless there's a very glaring hole. Like if I find somebody who has an omega index that's 2, when heart health starts at 5 and brain health starts at 8, I'm going to recommend they eat more fish or take fish oil. But I test it. I don't just randomly say it. Sometimes I do if the person has brain fog and they tell me they don't eat fish and they don't take flaxseed or any other omega, then I might recommend they get on omega to begin with, because that will promote a little bit better outcome, function. I think we have a caller.
1: Indeed we do. We've got Rod on the line. Good morning to you there, Rod.
2: Good morning.
0: Hi, Rod.
2: How you doing?
0: Doing well. How are you?
2: I'm good. How are you?
0: So, what you got for us today?
2: A few years ago, I was getting up in the middle of the night, going to the bathroom. I'm in my 60s, and I figured my PSA was up, so I went in and got my blood work done, and they said, no, the PSA was fine, but my resting blood sugar was 300, and my A1C was 12.5. So, obviously, you're type 2 diabetic. You got to get on insulin right away, so forth and so on. And I said, no, I have a daughter that's a type 1 diabetic that we found out when she was very young. So we dealt with endocrinologists for a while, so I had some knowledge of diabetes. I did accept the metformin, but I completely changed my diet. And within 6 months, I had my blood sugar down to just a little over 100, and my A1C was down to 5.2. The question I'm asking, you were talking about the dirty dozen. And what I basically did, of course, I dropped about 35 pounds. I wasn't drinking the craft beer all the time, wasn't eating a bunch of garbage, you know, the fast foods. I cook at home a lot more. I cut a lot of carbs and mainly a lot of the sugar out of my diet completely. I feel better.

0: better. I had more energy. I didn't have to go on the meds. But I do eat a lot more vegetables. I try to stay on the low glycemic index for fruits, you know, the berries and stuff. But yes. I have heard you mention about the Dirty Dozen. I mean, is there a way, because I've been washing my fruits and vegetables with the water, with the baking soda. I don't know if that's a real, does that help at all if you buy non-organic stuff?
1: For the Dirty Dozen, that is now like the Dirty 15, no, because you can't wash off the pesticide residues that are in the flesh. And so if you want to be healthiest, you avoid eating the Dirty Dozen, which you can find at environmentalworkinggroup.org. You can download that little card. You can put in your wallet, whatever. It is things like apples, peaches, strawberries, blueberries, kale, iceberg lettuce, bell peppers, potatoes, spinach. These are all poisons if they're not labeled organic. And so there's no way to clean it off.
0: There's no way to get it. Well, that's what I figured. They spray the stuff. I imagine it grows with it in it, so there's no way to get around it.
1: Yeah, it sucks it out of the soil and it penetrates the flesh of the strawberry.
0: Right. If you buy organic totally, then it shouldn't have those pesticides in them, then, is what you're saying?
1: Yes, but you don't need to buy it organic totally, because if you look at the Clean 15, which is also on that same, the flip side of that same list, those are the things that either don't get sprayed or don't get residues. Things like avocados, no pest can eat through the avocado skin. Bananas, right. Same deal. Nothing wants to bite on the nasty banana skin to eat through to it. There is a fungus that eats bananas, and we're going to lose the Cavendish one day, but the other bananas don't seem to be susceptible to the same blight that the Cavendish gets. And so, and actually, the banana you're eating today resembles a Cavendish, but it's actually a hybrid that's genetically resistant to the fungus, so they don't have to spray it. Onions, garlic, no pests eat onions or garlic, so they don't get sprayed. But broccoli can get sprayed.
0: Mm-hmm. Yeah, I do eat a lot of broccoli because it is good, but I usually buy organic broccoli.
1: Good. So
0: that's and it, like I said, it completely changed. They wanted to put me on insulin and this and that, and I said no, and I didn't think it was necessary, and I did turn it around. And I do take supplements. I take magnesium glycinate every day. I take a good one-a-day vitamin. I do the apple cider vinegar once a day in a glass of water. And I've been doing that for a while. And I feel a lot better. I have a lot more energy. Obviously, my blood sugar and all my other stuff that they do, and they do a normal blood work, everything came back into line. And Edith said, excellent. Whatever you're doing, keep doing it, because it's working.
1: Keep doing it, my friend. Good luck with that. I got to sign off now. It's the end of the show. And I would like to just give this last text message an answer, because I can't answer it otherwise. The cancer treatment center that I mentioned, that the patient mentioned earlier for Chris in Gainesville, is MD Anderson, Houston. And I want to thank everybody. Great interaction today. Thank you for all calling in. Thank you, Bill, for producing the show and always doing a great job there. And I believe Lauren is answering the phones. Thank you for doing that and keeping the show rolling.
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0: Good morning, y'all, and welcome to the Sustainable Living Show right here on WMNF Tampa 88.5, where every Monday at 11, we come to you live and bring you a conversation with local experts. My guests today are Meg Keller, Rachel Perino, and Derek Goodshaw, talking about ways to find groups and like-minded gardening folks or green thinking people on various media sources. So glad they're here. I see their beautiful shining faces, and we're going to get started with them in a little while. But first, I want to thank Grace for our online presence. Lauren is here taking your calls. And also, I want to say happy belated birthday to Bill. And he's working the boards, and he's our producer. He does everything for us.
1: Thank you very much, Annie.
0: You're welcome, Bill. Hope you had a great week. So I want to also thank to everybody else out there. Well, happy birthday to anybody that had a birthday out there, too. But for listening in, because, you know, we wouldn't have a show unless you guys listened in to us. We really do appreciate you. My name's Annie Ellis, and I'm your host for today. Now, before we get to the main program with my three guests, we are going to welcome Kitty Wallace to let us know about events from the garden. Hello, Kitty.
2: Hey. Hi, Annie. Hey, everyone who's calling, is listening this morning. We have some things going on in gardens around the area. At the Sweetwater Organic Community Farm, they're resuming their yoga on the farm. That'll be this Sunday at 10:30, and pretty much every Sunday at 10:30 at Sweetwater Organic Community Farm, 6942 West Comanche Avenue. There's also line dancing classes at Keel Farms in Plant City. They are located at 5202 Sonoda Sassa Road, and that's, I think, 7 o'clock. I have it on good authority that they are way fun, these line dancing classes. Community gardening world is kind of hunkering down for August because we're waiting for a fall because we're getting excited about where we're going to plant. But I tell you that Cactus Moon is hosting a terrarium workshop at the Southern Brewery on North Nebraska Avenue in Tampa on Thursday evening, and that's on Eventbrite. You can find out more information. Lastly, there's the Great Pollinator Census. It's a citizen science project. It's on August 22nd. There'll be lots of information coming between now and then, but mark your calendar for August 22nd to participate in the Citizen Scientist Pollinator Census. All right, Annie, have a great show. See you later.
0: Thanks, Kitty. Always good to hear from you. You know, that pollinator census is really cool. You pick a plant that's going to have a lot of pollinators, some native bush in your yard, and you stand there, and I'm not sure how many minutes, I think it's 15 minutes, you write down all the pollinators that have come to visit that particular plant. And I just think that's so great. And that lets everybody know in the science world what's happening to see what we're losing and what we're keeping and what we're getting more of. So it's a really good thing to do. I encourage everyone to do it. Your neighbors are going to wonder why you're out there with a notepad staring at a bush, writing notes down. But, you know, maybe they'll get into the act the next year. So I want to also let y'all know a little bit about our guests, because they are all very different and all very interesting. Meg Keller is, she's from Bethesda, Maryland. And I had to look that up, MD. I didn't know what that was. And that's funny, isn't it? And her mother was called the Tomato Lady. And she grew delicious tomatoes along the house, and she also had a wonderful cherry tree and grape arbor, and she just produced a lot of food for her family. Well, probably for her friends and relatives too, our neighbors. But Meg's lived and gardened in Maryland, the Dominican Republic, Lake Tahoe, and now since 1999 in her homes in St. Petersburg and Alamos, Sonora, Mexico. And they're all super different, but all done in an environmentally conscious and organic way, because that's what we like. And she's also now happily retired and as busy as she just wants to be. Now, we have Rachel Perino, and her husband are an everyday busy modern family with two little kids, full-time jobs, and a beautifully busy social life. They started Little Tree Homestead a while back and were living and gardening on a regular size 6,000 square foot urban lot in St. Pete, Florida. But now they recently moved to Gulfport, Florida and bought a house next to Albert Reisenberg, which is a fascinating guy. He's been on here several times before. He still does bees. He has worms. He has all kinds of trees and plants, and he's just Mr. Organic. He teaches a yoga class too. Fantastic. And his partner, Laura Oldaney, she's also a financial wizard, but she's all looped up into this conserving and doing the best we can do in our environment. And then Rachel's mom also, she lives in the guest house that they have formed now, a wonderful, supportive community. And they all share and help one another like we were just meant to do. And it's a beautiful thing to behold. I'm just happy that that all worked out for them. And Derek Goodchild, he moved first to St. Pete in 2012, and he was in Eckerd College. And then he joined a student-run gardening club his freshman year, and that began his passion for all of the gardening. He graduated with a degree in French and international relations, and then he moved to Burkina Faso, and that's in West Africa. And he was the Sustainable Agriculture Project Manager for a Mennonite Central Committee from 2017 to 2020. Ooh, a real heavy time to leave or start something, that's for sure. Back in St. Pete at 2023, he got his permaculture design certification, and he now volunteers as an administrator for the St. Pete Time Bank, the Tampa Bay Permaculture Work WhatsApp group, and he manages the food forest at Eckerd College Community Farm, which I love. Himmelfarb, isn't that his name? He's been on a couple times. I just love him. He's fantastic. He does a lot of teaching over there and is big in this farm. Let's see what else he does. And his dream, well, he also works as a director of the Little Tree Homestead nonprofit. And his dream, though, as I think all of our dreams, is for St. Pete and Tampa Bay to be a beacon for regenerative, independent community living. And I just love the way that sounded. So I'm like, was completely on board with that. So welcome to the group, y'all.
3: Thank you.
4: Hi, Annie.
5: Thanks, Annie.
3: Thank you, Annie.
0: So we can't see Rachel. I guess there's a reason for that, but that's okay. But if we can, we'd like to. So,
3: hi.
0: Hey, that's much better. I love you. I want to see your smiling face. That's for sure. It's so much better. It's like we're all in the same room. Though we're not, but I wish we were. So this is the best we can do with what we have today. Now, I've been forming in my head which is a lot of things. But for this in particular, about a program that's about like-minded folks and how they can find each other within a media format. Now, we all know that social media can be exhausting, addictive, and shaped by corporate algorithms, but it is in a way how people can make contact. And that's what we want to do. We want to contact these gardening communities. But I do think in these modern times, especially young folks, the way people find groups to unite with is seeking online and other types of media formats. So I just thought that we would really focus on that today. And I remember listening to the show. I always do this anyway. Listening, when y'all listen to the show, I ask you guys to tell me let you know what you want. And Meg Keller contacted me and was telling me all about this wonderful group she's in and thought it would be good on Sustainable Living Show. So Meg, tell me why you were and are interested in the Tampa Bay Permaculture WhatsApp group. How did you find them? When did you get involved and why? And I'll repeat those questions if you forget any of them.
3: Okay, thank you, Annie. Well, it all started last November at the Florida Convergence event over in Poinciana, Florida. And it was just incredible. All these like-minded people, the workshops, the incredible food that was cooked and presented to us. The kombucha people were there. I mean, it was just marvelous. So at the very end, when vendors were discounting things and people were trading plants and, you know, wrapping everything up, Rachel's husband, he said, okay, we want to form a group. And Rachel, so this want to be on this WhatsApp group. So I signed up and it became the Tampa, Florida, I guess, permaculture group. And yeah. So as time passed, you know, there were just like little messages, but then it just started exploding with these members that have these incredible histories with gardening and permaculture and organic and, you know, vegetables, fruits, and around Tampa Bay, all these food forests. Food forests became, for me, a major buzzword. And then permaculture. And I've always been interested in these things and sustainability, but now it just was like, wow, there's so much more I can learn. And especially the year-round growing season that we have. I was always one, the cool months. And then it's okra.
0: Right. It's one thing, but that's not true.
3: I've learned. And also from your program, and then I've been to the Little Tree Homestead many times. I now am expanding my garden variety thanks to Derek and Rachel and their expertise. And then also from the WhatsApp group, there are all kinds of workshops going on. And then the most beautiful thing for me is the sharing, caring, sharing. I mean, it's a group of people that are committed to support one another in their gardening endeavors. And it's just, you know, it's cyclical. So I find it feeds my soul and brings me a lot of joy.
0: Really. That's so beautiful. Yes. I'm loving this. And I'm just loving that you were able to find them. And all of a sudden, Rachel's husband just said, hey, y'all, we're starting a group. Come on aboard. And now it's really come along for a little bit. And I'm just so happy about it. I know that Derek has been real big on, he's really a good communicator, let's face it. And so he has really been big on, you know, keeping people together, putting these potlucks together and all these different odds and ends that people can, you know, get involved in, because that's how you get to know each other. So I wanted to go next. Well, since Meg had mentioned Rachel with the Little Tree Homestead, I knew that whatever she did, it was going to be good, you know, because that's what they do. And so and then Rachel told me about Derek. So, you know, I knew that was going to be good after all of her high accolades of him. So I wanted to just say that, you know, there's so many garden groups out there on Facebook, but I do remember that when you wanted to do that, Rachel, you had talked to me about it. And I remember that, but I can't remember how long ago was that. When did that happen, Rachel?
4: When did what happen?
0: When did you start? No, you had the Facebook group for a long time, and then you started the WhatsApp group. So when did you start that?
4: So I didn't actually start it. It was started quite a few years ago, but it was kind of being neglected. So I just took it over and started adding people to it and started kind of trying to initiate conversation in it. And that was 2 years ago, or about a year and a half ago.
0: Okay. So you breathe some life back into it.
4: Yeah, basically.
0: That's cool. But do you still have your online Facebook with Little Tree?
4: Oh, yeah. Little Tree is still on Facebook and Instagram, and we have a website.
0: So tell people what those are. I mean, we'll just start out. We'll go ahead and repeat those at the end, but go ahead and tell them since we're in that conversation.
4: Yeah, so Little Tree Homestead Nonprofit is, the website's littletreehomestead.org, O-R-G. And all of the social media is just Little Tree Homestead. That's how you can find us.
0: Okay. How have you been dealing with this WhatsApp? I've never done WhatsApp. So how do you do that and how does that work?
4: So WhatsApp is basically just a giant group text.
0: Oh.
4: The way, you know, it has a lot of different options that you can add on to it, but we're trying to keep it a little bit simple for the time being.
0: Mm-hmm.
4: It's a group text and people can add themselves and remove themselves. People can add friends and neighbors or whatnot. You can also mute it if you don't want to hear the dinging all day long constantly. But it's basically just a way that is where everybody can share their thoughts or their upcoming events. It's just a communication tool. We basically found that, you know, not everyone's on Facebook, and Facebook definitely has its pros and cons. And we decided to utilize something that was not on Facebook so that everybody could have access to it. And that's kind of where WhatsApp came in. WhatsApp is not the absolute most ethical company to use. Yeah. There are, you know, some better options out there, and we may eventually transition to a more ethical company that's doing a similar group texting
0: type
4: thing.
0: You can mention that now.
4: Yeah, we might eventually transition to something like Telegram, or there's some other options too.
0: Signal. But Derek, right now, can you send me a note on Signal we have?
4: Yep. That's another one. So that might be something that's coming, but WhatsApp is what we inherited, and that's what's working for the moment. And we're trying to just gain momentum right now before we like cause too much disruption.
0: Yeah. Well, because everybody's used to it and they know exactly what's going on. So completely understand. Yeah. Change is hard for everybody, isn't it? especially if people aren't on Facebook, which means they probably aren't savvy to too much computer work, then it's going to be difficult to even change anything on their phone because that's a little mini computer. So there's that. I get that because I'm old. I struggle, but I do push ahead for it. So same with you though, Eric, because I do know this is kind of your forte. Tell me how you found the group and then what's been your experience so far with it.
5: Yeah, my experience is similar to Meg's. I was kind of, when I moved back in 2023, I was really trying to kind of plug back in with the gardening and urban ag scene in St. Pete, which I had kind of been a part of when I was in school here 10, 12 years ago. But I was kind of having trouble finding momentum and something, a community I really kind of connected with. Some of the groups I tried out didn't have the same kind of focus on sustainability and like regenerative lifestyles more holistically. So I found the group when I eventually got my PDC, my permaculture design certification, and then went to the Convergence like Meg did, and was really, had such a great time kind of being with everyone, a community of people that were really interested in a sustainable lifestyle. So Rachel and Carrie added me to the group and never looked back.
0: So that was called the Permaculture Convergence. Is that called?
5: The Florida Permaculture Convergence.
0: Okay.
5: It's coming up again this year in November.
0: Yes, that's what I was going to ask you. So it's coming up again in November. So people could go online and look up Florida Permaculture Convergence. Yeah. And they will be able to find out the time and the place. Do you happen to know where it's going to be, or have they decided yet?
4: Yeah, it's actually going to be the weekend of November 6th through the 8th.
0: Oh, very good, Rachel.
4: And it's in London Island.
0: London Island. Where's that?
5: It's
4: near Kissimmee.
5: Mm-hmm.
0: Oh, okay. I was going to say, that sounds very far away. I don't know if I'm going to do an intercontinental trip.
5: I'm not personally involved with like the running of the Convergence, but it is so much fun, and it's definitely worth people trying out. It's a 3-day event, like Friday night through Sunday afternoon, and you can get a 1-day pass, but I really suggest being there for the weekend because things like the trade circle at night are really, really worth the experience.
0: The what circle?
5: Trade circle. So it's primarily things you've grown or made yourself or foraged, but you can bring in goods and everyone would go around in a circle, and you put in, when it's your turn, you put your thing in. Like, I brought a loaf of homemade bread in, and we went around the circle, and people offered things to trade, and then I get to go in the middle and kind of pick out, kind of haggle with people with what they're trading, and then I can withdraw it if I want. People can kind of up the ante, or I can add more in. One guy offered me a handmade wool sweater vest that I thought was much more valuable, so I threw in an extra pumpkin or two that I had brought along. So it was a really fun thing. There was a lot of kids involved, so they're putting in their little bamboo sticks they brought along, and
0: aww,
5: a woman brings a lot of like miracle berries and cookies in for kids to trade with. So it's like just really fun, heartwarming event. It's just kind of a small part of the convergence, but kind of gets the spirit of the event.
0: Well, it's the heart of it, isn't it?
5: Mm-hmm.
0: I mean, it really, that sounds so sweet and really fun.
5: Yeah.
0: It gets people interacting right away to each other, kind of a forced interaction, but in a great way.
5: It teaches you patience too. It takes a little bit of time. It's tricky to get to your turn, but it's just fun to kind of watch everyone go and just all laughing together and having a good time.
0: Oh, that's funny. Can you put your item that you got and trade it back in for something else?
5: Probably.
0: Well, that's kind of like Secret Santa or Bad Santa or something.
5: Yeah.
0: Some Santa. I'm not sure. But that would kind of hurt the feelings of the person that gave it. Yeah, that probably wouldn't be a good idea. So, well, that's fun. I love the way that looks in my head. I'm not sure. But I'm pretty sure that would probably be great. So why is this permaculture group different than the other groups? Derek, I want you to answer that because I think you might have a good answer for that.
5: I think it's different than some of, like, I'm sure there's lots of great permaculture groups around the state, country, and around the world. But for me, it's different than a lot of the groups I had tried online that were almost too big. So there's some really great Facebook groups that you can learn so much from. But there's, I don't know, 3,000-4,000 members in like the Florida Food Forest Revolution, which I learned so much about fruit trees in.
0: Yeah.
5: But so when I joined the permaculture WhatsApp group, it was kind of slow still. Rachel was trying to get it going, and people were mostly just posting their like events in there, like that they were hosting like a class or something. And I really wanted to like feel the community like we had at the convergence. So I just put my address. I asked a friend first to make sure it wasn't a stupid idea. I threw my address in there and said, hey, like, let's have a potluck. Everyone come over to my house 2 Wednesdays from now. And 30 people showed up, and we crammed into our small living room that was much too small for the big group. But I just thought it was a lot of fun. And that kind of like level of community and kind of grassroots connection, I think, is what really makes it special. Like Meg was saying, just last Saturday, I couldn't make it, but Rachel went to a yard work group that, were you there too, Meg?
3: For the potluck.
5: Oh, the potluck was 2 weeks ago. We have a great potluck.
3: First potluck.
5: Yeah. But last Saturday, they had Ash Stokes, the local filmmaker, needed help kind of working her front yard and getting it ready for the gardening season this fall. So a bunch of people showed up with tools and wheelbarrows and helped her weed it and mulch it. And it looked incredible. I don't know if you want to comment on it, Rachel.
4: Yeah, it was actually, it's pretty incredible how much work we got done. And it was just like an hour and a half. We really just transformed her front yard. We covered up all the grass with cardboard, and then we sheet mulched the whole yard. And there was still a little bit of work left to do, but the amount of work that we got done is just amazing. And I just felt so good about how much we were able to help her with just a few people getting together, just working hard for an hour, and that was that. It was done.
0: It's funny how that is, you know, many hands that know what they're doing, you know, now that's a thing, you know, you don't have to tell everybody exactly what to do because you've done this before,
4: right?
0: Can really get a lot done. I mean, that's wonderful that y'all are doing that too. So this is an intimate group kind of. So how many people do you think that you have in it now? You know what? I forgot to tell everybody about telephone numbers and everything. Let me go ahead and get that, and then we'll come back. Yeah, I'm so excited about this. I'm just completely in tune with y'all and not the public. Sorry, y'all out there. But you're listening to the Sustainable Living Show, and it's broadcasting live from WMNF Tampa 88.5. I'm Annie Ellis, and my guests today are Meg Keller, Rachel Perino, Derek Goodchild, and we're talking about ways to find groups and like-minded gardening and all those green folks out there on various media groups. That's what we're looking for, how to find people. So we were saying it's an intimate group. How many people do you have now?
4: There's 171 members in the group right now.
0: Now, is that about it for that group? Is that a manageable group? I mean, 170 is still a lot of people, but most people don't show up, right?
4: Mm-hmm. Yeah, the potlucks are usually somewhere around 30 people. Oh. And we try to do them once a month because that allows people to miss a few and still feel like it hasn't been months since they haven't seen each other, you know?
0: Right. Right. And kind of spread it out, too, because not everybody's going to make every single one, like you said. Mm-hmm. So, you know, you're not going to have 100 people at each event.
4: Yeah, exactly.
0: Where do you put all those plates? I don't know.
5: That'd be a great problem to have.
0: Yeah, you know what, Derek, you're right. It sure would be a great problem to have. Too much of a good thing. It's not really a bad thing, is it? Mm-hmm. That's funny. So, but if this is a manageable size, what would you do now? I mean, to manage this from now on?
5: Like if it would get bigger?
0: Yeah, how would you do this?
5: I mean, part of that's up to the group. You know, Rachel and I help manage it and like bring ideas and help put some events together, but it's really a group effort. So it would come down to what the group thinks. Mm-hmm. I think this chat group that we have now could maybe stay, but maybe there would be kind of smaller splinter groups that maybe break up by region, because right now it's Tampa Bay and people as far south as Punta Gorda are in it, and we have people from, I don't know where Susie's from, but she's pretty far north, I think, like Lake Panasoffkee area. It's a pretty big region. Most are centered in St. Pete and a few Tampa people. So if it gets too big, maybe we splinter a little bit more regionally and then have twice a year we do a big regional potluck. But
0: well, since I gave that telephone number out, we have a call. So I think your name is Brian. Welcome to the show. You're live.
1: No, there, Annie. I sent you a note that's saying that Brian's no longer on the line.
0: Oh, I'm sorry. I guess we had him waiting too long. I didn't know. Apologize, Brian. If you want to call back, though, we'll be happy to listen to whatever you said. We miss you already. Derek, go ahead and tell me about the splinter groups.
5: Yeah, it's just a way of trying to keep things, a big large principle in like in permaculture is keeping things at human scale. So kind of keeping it intimate where individuals can kind of know each other and work together. If it would get too big, I think it almost becomes a small enterprise and outpaces us. So I think if we would get too big, like if this gets as successful as I think we all think it could be, where there's 1,000 members in it, no one's going to want to put their address for a potluck into that big a group.
0: That's the truth. So you know, you're going to be doing weapons at the door.
5: Definitely. Yeah, and so that's kind of what we want. We want people to feel comfortable enough and want it to be small and intimate enough. So I think that's one thing I have in mind as a potential fix.
0: Yeah.
5: Because so I think once it really took off, after the third or fourth potluck, I personally kind of felt like it's almost like this knee-jerk reaction to kind of guard the group. I didn't want it to get too big, because it felt so special and beautiful. But that was like exactly what I was afraid of when I was looking for this group. Right. You know, I felt like I knew that there were groups around, but I didn't know how to get into them and feel a part of them. So like, I have to kind of like overcome that knee-jerk reaction and like keep it open, and we'll just roll with the punches if it ever gets too big and outgrows us. We can kind of find different strategies.
0: Yeah, because that would be selfish, wouldn't it?
5: Exactly.
0: You know, I mean, we want to keep what we have, but then we want to spread it around because you were a part of it. And that's how you got to meet all these folks. So I wanted to talk about what all you've done. You know, what have you done? I think you do classes, you do different odds and ends. What are those things? Meg, did you go to any of these classes?
3: Yes. As a matter of fact, last weekend I went to the pest workshop class, but no one really liked that name because so many of the insects are necessary.
0: They're not pesty, are they?
3: They're not pesty.
0: And
3: you're going to appreciate this because I've heard you on other sustainable shows where I have to learn to accept and love the lobbers. And that's very hard for me, the grasshopper lobbers. And I remember some months ago, you're like, just leave them alone.
4: Right.
3: And
4: they're
3: very
4: native.
3: Difficult when I've got thousands on, you know, munching on my spider warts or whatever. Yeah. So I'm not there yet because now they're big. They're big and prehistorically awful looking and big.
0: So, my neighbor, when I was a kid, she was an artist and she dried, I mean, it sounds a little creepy, but people do collect bugs. So she dried this one with its wings spread out. She did a couple of them and she put it on a bamboo, a ceramic bamboo piece. And it was absolutely stunning. Yeah, it was stunning.
3: Beautiful.
0: Yeah. And
3: well,
0: so
3: they are colorful and pretty.
0: Yeah. Yeah. And you know, when I stopped killing them, I stopped having them. And I'm not sure exactly what that's about, but after I stopped doing the deed, you know, and I was even describing how I did the deed, which was horrible, and I stopped having them. I mean, I just have a few, you know what I mean? And then I just didn't have them anymore, which is just the oddest thing. But I think it all balances out. That's the whole thing. You have to kind of go walk on fire for a little while, and then it all balances itself out. So anyway,
3: well, I'm learning that very much so.
0: Yeah.
3: But I want to give a shout out to Rachel and Derek because the workshop was at the Little Tree Homestead. And then we toured around and looked on plants to like the other event coming or that was mentioned to see them in their natural habitat and take a picture. And Derek even pointed out the citrus. What's it called? I'm sorry, Derek.
5: The citrus green.
3: Yeah, to see exactly what this little creature is that's making havoc in Florida with the citrus. So that it was such a fun workshop. I really enjoyed
0: so
3: it
0: good.
3: A lot.
5: I want to shout out the teacher. The teacher was a guest speaker named Natalie Schultz Henry. She's a member of the WhatsApp group. We met her through the group. And
0: is she an entomologist?
5: She's an amateur entomologist.
0: Oh, okay.
5: Mm-hmm. Something she's really interested in and learning a lot about in her own garden. And
0: that's
5: was interested
0: wonderful.
5: In teaching a class. And we met through the WhatsApp group, through the potlucks. And it was a great little connection.
0: See, and that's the thing. It's like you'll find the people that know the most about a particular subject. And then they can be the speaker of an event, of whatever event that y'all clean together, which is fantastic. So you're getting together for doing work events, you're having teaching things and different odds and ends. I got an email, y'all, that says I introduced them and said it's a group looking for ways to connect about green things, but can you say the name of the group, please? Well, yeah, the name of this particular group that of these people are on is the what is it?
5: Mm-hmm. The Tampa Bay Permaculture WhatsApp group.
0: Yeah, Tampa Bay Permaculture WhatsApp group. But that's really not the point. The point is that we are trying to come up with lots of different ways that you can connect with. And I'm going to make a list at the end or towards the end of all those ones that you can connect with. And it's also going to be listed on the Sustainable Living WMNF, and that's how it's written, Facebook page. It'll be in the comments below, and I will have all of those listed. So you can look up that if you don't have a pen ready. So let's see. You do work in everybody's yards. Are you doing work days on farms or other organizations? And if you haven't, are you?
5: Yeah, that's our hope. Once we get the local work days kind of up and running, we build more momentum locally. Our hope is to help some of our kind of important institutions locally. Like, I've already talked to Josh Jamison at Cody Cove. We're hoping to go over there some time to help them out because we love that organization. So much of us have gotten so many great plans and learned so much from him. He's got a great Patreon. If anyone's on Patreon, that's another great kind of tool people can use to learn a lot.
0: What's it called?
5: Patreon, Patreon. It's a platform that like content creators and organizations can use to get subscribers, and subscribers can get like newsletters or short videos. It's a way of just supporting Cody Cove. But they're such a great organization that gives out so many resources so freely and so affordably. I think they're an organization we're really hoping to go out and help out a few times a year if there's enough momentum in the group.
0: Yeah, David Stack, who was just on the show, I think maybe it was last week. I'm not sure. I think it was last week. Anyway, he just did a video with Josh Jameson, and he went to Cody Cove and was talking about it, and Josh was interviewed, and it was a lot about how we're using tropicals and how we should be using tropicals to grow in our summertime growing, because they're out there, and there's perennials, there's trees, there's regular plants that we can be using, and that's, I know, Rachel, that's one of your big things is gardening all year round.
4: Oh, yeah, big time. We eat all year, so we probably should grow food all year.
0: Oh, that's kind of funny. I thought about it that way. You got to kind of satisfy your need, right?
4: I mean, that's the point.
0: Yeah, self-sustainable. That's kind of funny. So what are your picks for the summer right now, Rachel?
4: Right now we're growing a lot of beans. My favorite variety is Thai soldier beans. It grows like a weed. We have too many. We got some peppers going. We have some Armenian cucumbers, okra, of course, lots of greens, perennial greens. Chaya is my favorite perennial green. Squash.
5: Me too. Me too. Love chaya.
4: Yeah.
0: Hey, let me ask you, since we just interrupted your flow there, we're going to talk Armenian cucumber. Is that something that deals with the heat more in Florida?
4: Yeah, so this plant is going absolute bonkers right now in the heat. And it is the species is a melon species. So it tolerates the heat, but the fruit is not sweet at all. It tastes exactly like a cucumber.
0: Oh, okay. So it looks like a melon, but it's a cucumber. Does it have the same look, like the skinny look that you would cut it just like a cucumber for a salad?
4: Or
0: you
4: it's long, but it's very large. Like it can get like over a foot long.
0: Okay.
5: So it's like a zucchini. If you feel like a zucchini get too big.
0: Okay. So you're really chopping it. You're not slicing it in rounds at that point with a cucumber.
4: Yeah.
0: Can you pickle it?
4: You can pickle it. Yep.
0: Oh, isn't that cool? I love it.
4: Yeah, it's a great one.
0: All right. Because I know that's one of the big ones that people lose in the summer because it's too hot. They get the powdery mildew, you know, from all this rain and such. And so it's good on powdery mildew, too.
4: Yeah, it does fine.
0: Dang. I love that. I never heard of it before. That's a good idea. All right.
4: I just wanted to mention that if anybody out there is, you know, looking for our group, you do have to download the WhatsApp app on your phone. So in order to be in the group, you have to have WhatsApp on your phone.
0: And then what do you do?
4: From there, you can just search for the name of the group, and that's Tampa Bay Permaculture.
0: Okay. And then what happens?
4: And then you add to the group, and then you can chat along with the rest of us.
0: And you just introduce yourself and say, hey, I'm interested. I heard about it on sustainable living and blah, blah, blah.
4: Exactly.
0: Okay. And then it just becomes a big old group chat. I love the idea that you can take yourself off. You can mute it. You can do all those things because, you know, those can be annoying, but fantastic at the same time, you know.
5: You learn to love it, though.
0: Yeah, you do. I'm on a group chat with a bunch of women, and we help each other do things. You know, we'll have like, okay, Sunday, I need help clearing out this area of the land. How many people can volunteer? And we'll all go up there, and having 10 women, that's 20 hands. We can get some business done in a real short period of time. It's amazing. Meg, you want to talk about something?
3: Yes, I want to say because of the group, first of all, I've met all these wonderful people, but also in the process, you know, it's like, oh, okay, what are they saying today? You know, I like reading all the posts very much, and people are supportive. But as a result, I've been able to go pick up dirt. Someone had way too much dirt delivered. Then I've traded plants where people have come to my yard. And of course, would you like cuttings of this or that, this or that? They brought me something. They leave with many things.
0: Right.
3: And And I also received half dozen eggs from a gal that we traded. And the connections are just really heartwarming and just, it's community. It's total
0: community. It's just the way we're finding community. That's the thing. You know, it's just a new way of finding community. And that's the whole thing in a nutshell. You know, I found my egg supplier from, Tampa Gardening Swap. And then she became a very, very dear friend. Tampa Gardening Swap. And then she became a very,

0: Then on Communities tab, you can go on your app's Communities tab and view and join related subgroups. And then, of course, you can ask to be invited, you know, by different people that are already in a group. That's a thing. Or you can just put on specific interest or topic, and then in the local city, and then it'll find you different groups around too. I mean, you can do it, you know. So the ones I wanted to talk about, I know Derek gave me a bunch of them. Do you have them? I have them listed right here. Do you want me to go ahead and just read them off, Derek?
1: Sure.
0: Okay. I didn't want to, you know, just be the talker here. Little Tree Homestead is littletreehomestead.org or Little Tree Homestead on Instagram. And then also the Little Tree Homestead or Little Tree Permaculture. Is that right? Permaculture on WhatsApp? No, what's it? What's the WhatsApp?
2: Yeah. The WhatsApp is just for the permaculture group.
0: Okay.
3: It's Tampa Bay Permaculture.
0: Mm-hmm. Tampa Bay Permaculture. Okay. And WhatsApp. All right. And then we have the Coalition of Community Gardens, which Kitty Wallace, who was just on here, big on that. And you can find community gardens everywhere. And that's Coalition of Community Gardens, plural.org. And then you can join a garden or you can volunteer. Volunteering in a lot of these things really gets you hooked up too. And, you know, you can go volunteer at any of these farms or any of these groups, and you're going to meet those wonderful folks that you're looking for.
2: On that point, on volunteering, I think that's the best way to kind of get involved in a community, or even if it's like the WhatsApp group doesn't really have a way to volunteer, but just getting involved and showing up, you know, that's what really kind of opens the community up to you. I think if you just show up one time to an event, like if you're interested in the community garden and you just come out to their one plant swap, people don't really get to know you and you don't really kind of get integrate. But if you really show up consistently to a group that you're interested in, that's really like the best way to kind of find that community that you can really stick with.
0: It really is. And even you can just get phone numbers of people, and then that just, you know, perpetuates it going on. Hang on, Matt. We have the St. Pete Echo Club. They have monthly meetings Thursday of the month at Outcast Brewing in St. Pete, Beacon Food Forest in Clearwater, makesoil.org, and their Facebook groups. You know, Tanya, who has been a host on here, she started the Tampa Gardening Swap, and we would actually, when it was real small, we would all get together and go over and swap seeds and plants. And I like Meg was saying earlier, people would come over to my house for one thing and they'd leave with 500, you know, and all my garden was pretty much made by pieces from other people. And there's the Permaculture Lakeland in Central Florida, Florida Food Forest Revolution, Tampa Gardening Swap, Tampa Gardening Unplugged, which is really funny. You were talking about lovers. They got really mad about Tampa Gardening Swap not allowing anybody to talk about killing lovers, and they started their own. And it's Michelle, and it's a wonderful group. They're hilarious. They're a lot of fun, and you have to have a little thick skin over there.
2: For sure.
0: But it's a blast. It's a lot of fun. I really enjoy that group. They're really hilarious. And Michelle. She sold my house too, and she's a great realtor, by the way. but we also have Central Florida Fruit and Vegetable Gardening Group and our Florida Gardening Friends. And I go on all those Facebook pages and I learn a lot and I meet a lot of folks and I have gotten a lot of information. One last time of letting people know, you're listening to the Sustainable Living Show, broadcasting live from WMNF Tampa 88.5. I'm Annie Ellis, and my guests today are Meg Keller, Rachel Perino, Derek Goodchild, talking about ways to find groups and a like-minded gardening and green folks on various media groups. And they are here because they do a WhatsApp, but we're all talking about all the groups. So, Meg, you had your hand up a minute ago. What did you want to say?
4: Well, I want to add to our shout outs to Natalie. Her workshop was, just so people get an idea, was called Bug Curious, Getting to Know Your Garden Neighbors. And she did give us a wonderful handout with resources and valuable information. And super. Then at the recent potluck, which was my first one, I hadn't been able to go to any. It was such a blast. And it was at a secret garden in paradise in South St. Pete, And a big shout out to Mary.

0: and Cindy, and they said, bring your taste buds to take with you starfruit. They had three giant trees overflowing with delicious starfruit. And then Mary, she was also commenting about her avocados, and she was a person who came here to see my yard because we all live near each other, Derek, Mary, and myself.
1: Yeah, yeah.
0: And she brought a beautiful Florida avocado. It's not ripe yet, but it's getting there.
1: So y'all exchanged food and camaraderie and so on. Yeah.
0: Yes. It's just fabulous.
1: It is fabulous. I just love every minute of it. So, Derek, you organize a lot of these potlucks, don't you? Or how does that work? People volunteer?
2: I helped organize them in the beginning because I think at first people are kind of, they don't want to step on toes and kind of put themselves out there. So it runs a little reserved. Mm-hmm. So I kind of helped encourage people in the first two or three, but now everyone's real excited about it. And they kind of organize themselves. We kind of centralize on who's going to host the next one. And they kind of take care of it. There was one couple that needed a little bit more help recently. So I helped them put in like an Evite together. But other than that, the group really helps run itself. It's a really fun, kind of nice decentralized way of doing it. Things like the circle of reciprocity that Meg was talking about. That was just something Maria and Cindy decided would be fun. That wasn't something we had done at other potlucks. They just had an abundance and they wanted to share it and kind of have that circle of reciprocity.
3: So that they did their own little circle at the potluck. Okay, I wasn't getting that. I didn't understand that. Thanks for clearing that up. So that's really a nice thing to do. I might bring that up in my group.
2: Yeah.
1: I think that's a great idea that we could bring something to share with each other singly. And then, mm-hmm. you know, each one gets whatever they want to pick out the most of. So that's pretty cool. I love that idea. I wanted to make sure that, you know, we're getting down to the wire. We got about four more minutes to talk. And I wanted to see if y'all wanted to share how to get in touch with you, you know, or whatever you want to say on that.
4: Like I said, if you want to join the group, it's on WhatsApp and you just search for Tampa Bay Permaculture. If anybody has any issues or questions or wants to reach out, you can call or text the Little Tree Homestead phone number, which is 727-537-6370. And that's also on our website and our social media. I would be happy to help anyone that's trying to get on the group and can't figure it out.
1: Can you repeat that phone number again, please?
4: 727-537-6370.
1: Okay, great. And Derek, do you have anything more that you want to share or how to get in touch?
2: Get in touch with me through Little Tree as well. You can also, if the phone number doesn't work, you can also message us on Instagram if you have Instagram as well, or send us an email at grow@littletreehomestead.org.
1: And that's at with the circle.
2: Mm-hmm. Okay. Ampersand. Or no, that's not ampersand. Whatever it's called.
1: The A with the circle around it. And Meg, is there anything else that you want to say?
0: Well, no. I just am grateful to be here today and be part of this wonderful group. And, you know, I look forward to doing more. I'm going away for several weeks, but when I come back, I'll be...
1: She's going to Mexico.
0: I'm driving to Mexico. So when I come back, though, I'll be happy to volunteer. And I think maybe I'll consider a potluck gathering.
1: There you go. You need to get warmed up a little bit, Meg.
0: Yes.
1: That's right. Everybody's just going to be one big happy family. I love it.
0: Sending love to everyone.
1: Love, love, love. That's all we got. So Meg is who brought you guys all to me. And I'm delighted that you were able to all get together on this day and be on the show. I really appreciate y'all doing this.
0: Thank you.
2: Thank you. Thanks for having us. This has been a lot of fun.
1: Yeah. Well, I told you it would be fun.
2: I'm glad I'm not a big microphone in my face. I thought we'd be more nervous, but it's nice just chatting and seeing each other.
1: Yeah, I always say it's like sitting around the kitchen table, just having a chat. you know, and that's exactly what I want it to be like anyway. And I hope that that's the way it comes off. You know, we're just hanging out, drinking tea, having fun. So, y'all, again, thanks again for coming on. I mean, you were the best.
4: Thanks so much, Annie.
2: Thank you, Annie.
0: Thank you, Annie.
1: You're welcome. Send my love to everybody over there.
2: Will do.
4: Will do.
1: All right.
0: Thank you, WMNF. Woo!
1: Hey, we're having our fundraiser next month, so y'all don't forget us.
2: That's right.
1: I'll let you know on the air. So that'll be about it. So I guess I'll just close up the show now. I wanted to thank all of you guys for listening. We appreciate every single one of you out there. I want to thank Grace for being online for us. She does all of our online write-ups. Lauren for taking the calls, the one that we got. And I'm sorry, Brian, we didn't get you on. And then Bill for working the boards and everything else he does, because he does it. And we appreciate you all very much. Make sure that you guys tune in next Monday because at 11, because John Butts, he's going to be back and he'll be hosting. And interesting topic, it's going to be all about termites. And there's a professor of urban entomology, speaking of entomology, at the IFAS Fort Lauderdale Research Center. And his name is Dr. Chauvanc. So I will be tuning into that because, you know, the more knowledge, the better. That's for sure. And, you know, we have termites. They may just not be in your house, but not today. We'll have to see what happens tomorrow. But let's see. I want you to all remember, you follow our Facebook page, and it's listed as Sustainable Living WMNF, and you can listen to our past shows. 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And you, at 88.5, and you'll find us. We're everywhere. You can't get rid of us. I want to thank you all for tuning in today. I'm Annie Ellis, and I want you to stay on WMNF for the next hour to hear Mobili, because his stuff is so interesting. I love listening to him. I'll leave you with this: the small positive things each single one of you do to help our environment all adds up. It turns into big gains. So keep on keeping on with your conscious loving input. We'll see you again next week on the radio. 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
1: I'm Kai Rizdahl. It is Monday, today, 3 November. Good, as it always is, to have you along, everybody. I'm just going to say, and I am for sure not alone, that while it's one thing to have to figure out what's up with this economy without federal data, we've all gotten used to our private data favors, after all, it is entirely another thing when those private data points point in opposite directions. The indicators of choice for us today are both what are called purchasing managers' indexes. They track manufacturing, new orders, and factory production levels, prices for materials and for finished goods. They're usually pretty good leading indicators telling us where the economy and its factories are headed. But the PMI from the Institute for Supply Management shows an eighth straight month of mild contraction, while the S&P Global PMI shows a third consecutive month of mild improvement. We asked Marketplace's Mitchell Hartman to spend his day trying to make sense of it all.
2: Manufacturing is up. Manufacturing is down, and there's no government data to help settle the question. Looking at it all together, Ned Hill at the Ohio Manufacturing Institute sums it up.
3: You know, if you'd see me, I'd be shrugging my shoulders going, meh, nothing's really growing. There's lots of uncertainty. This tariff thing keeps on shifting.
2: For industrial analyst Jonathan Secreta at CFRA Research, when two reports that survey corporate purchasing managers come up with opposite conclusions, he goes and finds other economic sources. Regional Fed banks have been reporting modest improvement in manufacturing, plus in corporate earnings reports.
4: The third quarter for a lot of industrial manufacturers, Caterpillar, Deere & Co., some modest growth there in orders.
2: All that argues the more positive report from S&P Global hits closer to the mark. Except S&P Global's own economist, Chris Williamson, says his survey isn't very positive looking into the future.
5: Companies have grown increasingly gloomy about the outlook.
2: He says companies ramped up production to try and get ahead of rising tariff costs on raw materials and components. Now, inventory's piling up in their warehouses. Overall, says Thomas Ryan at Capital Economics, the U.S. manufacturing sector has survived tariffs.
6: It's not been unscathed. Definitely had a hit to manufacturers' order books and push-up costs. But they've not led to a complete destruction of the factory sector that some economists might have feared.
2: But remember, President Donald Trump has insisted tariffs on imported goods will strengthen U.S. manufacturers, giving them a competitive advantage. Again, Jonathan Secreta at CFRA Research.
4: If the idea is these tariffs are bringing back our manufacturing base, then it has not happened yet. It's quite the opposite.
2: He says since Trump's tariffs were announced last spring, spending by U.S. manufacturers to build new factories has actually declined. I'm Mitchell Hartman for Marketplace.
1: Wall Street to start November, mixed, but without much enthusiasm either way. We will have the details when we do the numbers.

0: 42 million people getting partial payment of their federal food benefits while the government is shut down. How's that going to work, do you suppose? Marketplace's Samantha Fields updates the SNAP story.
1: Millions of people around the country were supposed to get their November SNAP benefits in the last few days and haven't, and it's been unclear whether they would get them this month at all. Now, we know they will get something, but it's still unclear when and how much.
2: I would anticipate that individuals are going to receive something like 50% of the amount that they normally get.
1: Jimmy Chen is CEO of Propel, which has an app that lets people manage government benefits, including SNAP. He says the pot of emergency funds USDA will use to pay out partial benefits this month is about $4.6 billion, a little more than half of what it would take to pay out full benefits.
2: It still remains to be seen exactly how this will get rolled out with states and how states will handle the payments.
1: Chen says the federal government should release the funding in the next couple of days, but states will then have to calculate how much every recipient will get. And according to USDA, that could take time, anywhere from a few weeks to a few months.
3: I think that that is people being incredibly cautious and not wanting to overly excite, particularly families in need.
1: Anna Siever is with Conduent, a company that works with 16 states to deliver SNAP benefits. She says the process is cumbersome.
3: The funds have to flow from the feds, the states have to give us the names, but most of the processors of SNAP also went through events such as disaster SNAP or COVID SNAP, where we had to be incredibly flexible and move on a dime.
1: And she's optimistic it will be possible to get benefits out quickly. Still, Stacy Dean at the Global Food Institute at George Washington University says this is just a temporary fix.
4: The contingency funds that USDA have available will run out in November. And so that creates just another serious concern for December.
1: If the shutdown continues. I'm Samantha Fields for Marketplace.

0: earth elements. So much in the news of late are not, in fact, all that rare. They're just not found in easy-to-extract concentrations, so actually getting them is hard and it's expensive. China has an all but stranglehold on rare earths, a market power it had chosen to exercise in response to President Trump's tariffs until the two sides put the trade war on pause last week. But truth notwithstanding, the United States is still in a global competition for these elements, elements that find their way into everything from MRIs to intercontinental missiles. Marketplace Sabri Benishore looked at how that competition's going.
1: Back in April, China started to restrict how seven rare earth elements and magnets made from them were exported. Manufacturers freaked out.
2: Ford had to stop manufacturing its Explorer model in Chicago. Suzuki had to stop manufacturing the Swift model.
1: Gracelyn Baskerin is director of critical mineral security at the Center for Strategic and International Studies. Chinese exporters had to apply for licenses and prove to the Chinese government they weren't supplying foreign militaries or even suppliers of suppliers of suppliers to those militaries. The application backlog snarled the global supply chain for months. And then, in October, the restrictions were expanded to include more exotic rare earths.
2: It would have crippled access to rare earths and permanent magnets for our defense sector.
1: Yttrium is used to coat jet engine parts so they don't melt. Dysprosium and terbium are in the magnets that guide hypersonic missiles.
2: This year made us realize how vulnerable we are, not just for our national security, but also for the sustainability of key industries.
1: The one-year pause on some but not all of China's restrictions is giving the U.S. a little more time to build its own rare earth supply chain. China has made that difficult, too.
3: They've had the monopoly in this space for a really long time.
1: Neha Mukherjee is research manager for rare earths at Benchmark Mineral Intelligence. China controls more than 90% of the refining of rare earths. Mukherjee says it has used its monopoly power, low-cost production, and subsidies to hold down prices.
3: Any new producer that is trying to come online is not being able to make any money.
1: The U.S. government has gone to extraordinary lengths to get around this.
4: We are restoring the full supply chain end to end.
1: Matt Slosher is chief communications officer for MP Materials, which owns the Mountain Pass mine in California, about an hour south of Vegas. It is the second biggest rare earths mine in the world, and 2 years ago, it started refining rare earths too. In July, the Pentagon announced it was becoming the largest shareholder, investing $400 million. It also guaranteed a minimum price for certain refined rare earths.
4: That enables us to earn a fair return and enables us to continue to have reinvestment economics.
1: As China has bent market forces, the U.S. is learning to do the same. The Pentagon promised that if MP Materials built an additional large rare earth magnet factory, it would buy 100% of the magnets that came out of it for 10 years. That factory is now being built in Texas.
4: We're going to be scaling up to 10,000 tons of production, which is more than we import.
1: That is on top of the rare earth magnets being produced by another U.S. company, Noveon.
5: The U.S. is well on track to being self-sufficient for magnet production by 2030.
1: Ryan Castillo is managing director at Adamas Intelligence.
5: The major bottleneck today that the industry is facing is with respect to the so-called heavy rare earth elements.
1: These are the more exotic ones that are harder to find and harder to refine. They go into laser crystals and supermagnets that can still work while hot. Mountain Pass mines them. So does uranium mining company Energy Fuels, which has also started to refine heavy rare earths in a pilot project this year. Still, a full rare earth supply chain that meets all of the U.S.'s needs with no missing links may be decades away, says Benchmark Minerals' Neha Mukherjee.
3: The capacity that is coming online is not enough. There needs to be more investment.
1: Time is of the essence, says Adamas Intelligence Ryan Castillo, because the reason for China's restrictions on the market in the first place are not just about competition in defense.
5: It's also about undermining and slowing the progress of key industries with which China is competing with the rest of the world for EVs, for robotics.
1: China, he says, is using its rare earth muscle to buy time. Time to develop an insurmountable lead in the industries of tomorrow. In New York, I'm Sabri Benishore for Marketplace.

0: If you could buy your childhood home to live in again, would you? Nostalgia is a powerful thing, right? Because last year, Zillow did a survey that showed 44% of Americans would, in fact, buy their childhood home, assuming cost wasn't an issue. But what if we replace childhood home in that survey with previous home? Here's today's installment of our series, Adventures in Housing.
1: My name is Meg Tipton, and I live in Alexander, North Carolina, for the second time. 4 years ago, I sold my ramshackle dream house and was able to buy it back all fixed up and shiny and beautiful. When I first saw it, I immediately fell in love with the place. It just felt enchanted to me. It's tucked out in the country. It has a beautiful little creek. It's surrounded by pasture land. But I brought my mom out to see it with me. And there was a retaining wall in the back that was falling apart. There were carpets all over the floor with like stains on them. The roof had a rock holding down a part of it that I called Rocky the Roof Patch. It was absolutely terrifying. My mom looked at me at a certain point and was like, "Do not buy this house." And I was like, "I'm going to buy it anyway." I thought I'd be able to fix it up over time, but being a single mom and a community college professor, I did not have the funds to do it. Then I ended up meeting my husband, but he lived in South Carolina. So I sold it and I was in South Carolina for almost 4 years. Every day I missed this house. And occasionally my husband and I would drive by just to check on it. And finally, he's like, "Okay, we can move back to North Carolina." We looked for real estate for a while. And our budget, we thought, was very generous. It was like $500,000. We're like, we can totally find something great. But we wanted a little bit, like an acre of land. We wanted to be kind of removed from neighbors. And we couldn't find anything in our price range. And that's when I was sitting around looking at Zillow, a little bit defeated, and saw a familiar address. And I sat bolt upright in my chair. I was like, "Oh my gosh, that's my house." We came out and saw it the next day, and my realtor said that it was less like a normal house showing and more like an HGTV reveal, where it's like, "Check out what we've done with your fixer-upper." She opened the door, and we were like, "Oh my gosh, it's beautiful." New roof, new retaining wall, new deck, like everything in it is completely gorgeous and completely not the way that I would have done it, but so much better. Everybody thought that was the craziest thing they'd ever heard. And the seller's agent came to get the lockbox off. And I started to explain the story. And he's like, "I know the story. Everybody knows the story. There's never been a story like this." Even if it hadn't been perfect, I would have been okay because it's my house and I would have been glad to have it back. We plan to stay here forever.
0: Pretty good story, right? Meg Tipton back in Alexander, North Carolina. Whether you are thinking of your last home or your next one, tell us about it, would you? We'll get it on the radio. Marketplace.org/adventures in housing.

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1: Pumpkins? I don't think pumpkins are cheap.
0: How much is too much to make your house look good? First, though, let's do the numbers. Dow Industrial's off 226 points today, about a half percent, 47,336. The NASDAQ rose 109 points, a half percent, 22,834. The S&P 500 added 11 points, close to 2/10 percent, 68.51 there. Mitchell was telling us about the state of manufacturing in this economy. So checking on a few big thing makers on Wall Street today. Apple down about a half percent. Ford, which reported a big drop in EV sales, dipped 0.9% today. Caterpillar, maker of really big things, lost 1.1%. Rare earth firms had a not-so-good day on Wall Street. MP Materials slipped more than 8%. Energy Fuels slid more than 13%. NioCorp fell away more than 11% today. In corporate news, the maker of Tylenol and Nicorette jumped after agreeing to be absorbed by the maker of Huggies and Kleenex for more than $48 billion. That's Kenvue. Rose 12%. Kimberly Clark of Scott & Cottonelle bathroom tissue fame fell 14.5%. We do everything here on this program. 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

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It's an earworm, isn't it? 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We've got the whole list of the music we play on the show at our website, marketplace.org/music.

0: 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You might just hear it answered on the air in our series, I've Always Wondered.
1: This is Marketplace. I'm Kai Rizdahl. Here comes a story about marginal changes in supply and what that can mean in the global industry that is crude oil. We produce, give or take, 100 million barrels of oil a day. We use, give or take, 100 million barrels of oil a day. So even small changes can matter. OPEC Plus, that's the cartel and its allies, announced over the weekend it's going to pump more oil in December, 137,000 more barrels per day for the third straight month. So more supply, never mind that crude has been falling this year. Daniel Ackerman explains why.
2: The story starts a few years ago, says Jorge León of Rystad Energy, when OPEC began a different push, one to limit pumping.
3: OPEC has, since October 2022, been cutting production to support prices until December 2024.
2: León says those cuts did prop up oil prices, but they had a side effect for OPEC.
3: Gradually, but steadily giving up market share.
2: Elevated prices prompted non-OPEC countries to muscle in. The US, Brazil, Argentina, Guyana, Norway, and Canada raised output to the point that this year, OPEC finally decided
4: they don't like giving away market share to other players.
2: So Mark Finlay of Rice University says OPEC is now reversing course and trying to undercut those other players. That's why the cartel is boosting production amid an oil glut.
4: The group has been on a program for much of this year of trying to gradually unwind large production cuts that have been in place for several years.
2: But the market can only soak up so much oil. China had been buying and stockpiling crude on the cheap this year, but that's now slowing, says Matt Smith, an analyst with Kepler.
5: Now that China isn't stock building, they've been absent from the market, and so we're seeing prices moving lower.
2: Meanwhile, global sales of electric vehicles keep growing, and the geopolitical risk built into the price of oil has declined since the Gaza ceasefire, all of which leads Jorge León of Rystad Energy to say,
3: next year, there is going to be a market that is going to be heavily oversupplied.
2: OPEC says starting in January, it'll finally stop pumping more oil. I'm Daniel Ackerman for Marketplace.

0: Where are you on pumpkins? Not pie, not for the love of Pete spice lattes, but the actual gourd as a decorative item, specifically outdoors on your porch, because it seems pumpkinscaping is a thing. Lane Florsheim had the story in the Wall Street Journal the other day. Lane, thanks for coming on the program.
1: It's great to be on.
0: These pumpkinscapers, pumpkin stylists, what do they do exactly?
1: Well, the way that I've been explaining this story is that, you know, you've probably gone by a porch that's been elaborately decorated with pumpkins and maybe some mums and Halloween decorations. And they're, you know, they're very festive. What you might not know is that there's very likely a pumpkin stylist or pumpkin entrepreneur behind that who, you know, brought the pumpkins to that house, did the styling. It's this kind of new micro industry that's sprung up in recent years.
0: It is an amazing small business. Let's say I wanted to pumpkin style my front porch in a, you know, mid-range kind of way. How much is it going to cost me?
1: You know, all of the pumpkin entrepreneurs who I interviewed have a variety of packages that kind of start in the low-ish hundreds, like $300 or so dollars, and go up to over $1,000.
0: I know, I sound like a cheapskate, I know, but oh my goodness.
1: Pumpkins, I don't think pumpkins are cheap.
0: No, but we should make sure people understand this. I mean, we're talking like lots and lots and lots of pumpkins of all sizes.
1: Yes, one of the most fun parts of working on this story was kind of learning some of the names of these pumpkins. You have like some of the small white ones are called Baby Boos. You have Cinderella pumpkins. You have all sorts of fun names.
0: Attentive listeners to this program will realize that we are speaking to you after Halloween, so it's not a news peggy kind of story, which I feel okay about because these folks leave it up through the fall and it becomes their fall decoration.
1: Yes, these pumpkins can last for weeks and even months depending on the climate, and I think that a big draw for committing to a purchase like this is that they do last for so long, and you can hit both Halloween and Thanksgiving and really have the pumpkins up all season long.
0: So you pointed out in this piece that it's basically started for reals 2020-ish. Where did this come from? How did it start?
1: So this woman, Heather Torres, who's the founder and CEO of Porch Pumpkins, she was living in Dallas at the time. She lived across the street from the Dallas Arboretum, and they do this really incredible pumpkin village every year. And so she felt really inspired. And she went out and bought a bunch of just orange pumpkins and said, honey, I'm going to decorate the porch. And she cracked me up because she was like, my first design was quite heinous. But then she added some other sizes and colors and varietals. And she won Porch of the Month from her neighborhood association. And this was actually in 2013. And people kept asking her, will you do this for me? And she said, no, because she knew how much these pumpkins cost. And she thought, no one wants to spend that much on pumpkins.
0: But then when the pandemic hit. Lo and behold, right?
1: Lo and behold, now she decorates 1,300 houses a season and sells out every year and is very in demand just kind of across the state of Texas in different areas.
0: You know, it's interesting because I could pile a bunch of pumpkins on my porch and it would look, as this woman said, heinous. So there is some there's some artistic skill involved here. There's a design element.
1: Definitely. A couple of the people who I interviewed for the article are also their day job is being real estate agents. And they said that doing things like staging and marketing helped them really have an eye for this.
0: Little curb appeal, right? Little curb appeal.
1: Yeah.
0: Do you have a porch and have you pumpkinscaped it?
1: I live in an apartment in Brooklyn, and so I share a porch with a lot of people, and I cannot say that I pumpkinscaped
0: it. You should try it. Just take up a collection plate for all the people in your building and see what they have to say.
1: It's something to aspire to,
0: right,
1: for sure.
0: Maybe next year. Lane Florsheim at the Wall Street Journal. Lane, thanks a lot. I appreciate it.
1: Thank you.
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0: This final note on the way out today, in which cardboard boxes figure prominently. Saw this on Bloomberg, data from the Fiber Box Association that shows shipments of corrugated boxes, that is, shipments of the boxes that retailers use to ship stuff to us, had their lowest third quarter reading since 2015. You roll that in with consumer sentiment and tariffs, could be a challenging holiday shopping season, is what I'm saying. Amir Babawi, Caitlin Esch, John Gordon, Noya Carr, Amanda Peacher, and Stephanie Seek are the Marketplace editing staff. Kelly Silvera is the news director. And one more thing on the way out. We usually do our engineer credits on Wednesdays around here, but we do have some goodbyes to say on this Monday. Jake Cherry, Justin Dueler, and Juan Carlos Torrado have done virtually every production job we have in this shop, both out in the field and here in the studio. They leave us today, and they need to know that they are going to be sorely missed. I'm Kai Rizdal. We will see you tomorrow, everybody.

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0: Portland and New York. This is Democracy Now.
1: This is the second time this has happened that I've received a reprieve from the governor, which means this is my third execution day. And so that in itself is daunting. But of course, you know, having more time means I could put forth a more concerted fight. Even if with your best efforts, you're still, you know, hoping for some kind of divine intervention, you know.
0: Ohio's Republican Governor Mike DeWine has granted reprieve to Keith Lamar and two other prisoners on death row. Lamar was scheduled to be killed in January, but his execution has now been pushed back until January 2030, giving him and his supporters more time to fight for his freedom. He'll join us live from Ohio's death row. Then, as we broadcast from Edinburgh, Scotland, we'll be joined by the world-renowned violinist Nicola Benedetti. She's the first Scot and first female to head the Edinburgh International Festival.

joined by the prize-winning Brazilian actor and filmmaker Wagner Moura. He was nominated for an Oscar for his performance in The Secret Agent. Here in Edinburgh, he's starring in the play A Trial, after an enemy of the people. All that and more coming up.

0: democracynow.org, The War and Peace Report. I'm Amy Goodman, Edinburgh, Scotland. Now with headlines in New York, Nermeen Sheikh.
1: Israeli Prime Minister Benjamin Netanyahu rejected President Trump's 15-point Gaza peace plan in a public split with the U.S. leader. The proposal requires Hamas to disarm fully before Israel withdraws and Palestinians gain independence, but Netanyahu demanded complete disarmament up front before any phased implementation begins. Here's Netanyahu on Sunday.
2: As long as I am prime minister, a Palestinian state will not be established, not in Gaza and not in Judea and Samaria, not a Fatahstan, not a Hamasstan.
1: Palestinians in Gaza responded to Netanyahu's rejection of Trump's 15-point peace plan.
3: We wish for the war to end and to live in peace. As they say, Prime Minister Netanyahu agrees with peace and all this stuff. All of this is a lie. Netanyahu's response was expected. We are used to this issue that he always rejects. He doesn't care about peace. He doesn't care about the people. He doesn't care about anything. The most important thing is that he wins elections.
1: A New York Times investigation into how the participants of the Global Samud Flotilla were treated in Israeli detention details beatings, electric shocks, and other abuse. Six activists produced medical records documenting serious harm, fractured ribs, broken vertebrae, a shattered tailbone, a gunshot wound, and a collapsed lung. Four said Israeli forces shot them with rubber bullets or beanbag rounds while they were detained on a ship. Three reported being shocked with tasers while beaten inside shipping containers. Back in May, Israel apprehended more than 400 activists on the Global Samud Flotilla at gunpoint on the Mediterranean as they attempted to break the Israeli blockade on Gaza. Iran says it's close to a final pact with Oman to define new shipping lanes through the Strait of Hormuz. But Tehran insists the U.S. must act first by paying compensation, lifting sanctions, and halting military threats. According to the Iranian Foreign Minister Abbas Araghchi, the U.S. and Iran are not engaged in direct talks and will not restart them as long as Washington continues to breach the interim deal. This is Iran's President Masoud Pezeshkian.
4: Instead of sitting down to resolve them then, we need to see how to resolve them now, if a solution is possible, which is currently being worked on in the Oman negotiations. God willing, we will reach a point where we can get out of this state of neither war nor peace.
1: Yemen's Iran-backed Houthis attacked a Saudi Aramco refinery on Sunday, 2 days after Saudi Arabia forged a defense pact with Turkey and Pakistan. The alliance pledges mutual defense, which means an armed attack on any one member counts as an attack on all. But after Sunday's attack, it was not immediately clear whether Turkey or Pakistan would respond. The Houthis also attacked the Yemeni Red Sea port city of Mocha, close to the strategic Bab al-Mandeb Strait, killing at least seven people. Last month, Houthi leaders declared a naval blockade against Saudi Arabia, claiming a Saudi siege on the militia group. In Russia, a Ukrainian drone attack has killed at least 13 people, including one child this morning. It's one of the deadliest attacks on Russia since the start of Moscow's full-scale invasion of Ukraine in 2022. This comes as Russia and Ukraine traded attacks on Sunday. A Russian strike hit an apartment block in Kharkiv, Ukraine, killing three people and wounding 37. Meanwhile, in Belgorod, Russia, a Ukrainian drone attack killed five people and wounded 25. Here in the U.S., President Trump's former personal lawyer, Todd Blanche, was confirmed as attorney general Saturday morning by a narrow 50-49 vote in the Senate. Republican Senator Bill Cassidy of Louisiana cast the deciding vote to confirm Blanche. Republican Senators Susan Collins and Lisa Murkowski voted against Blanche's nomination. Some Republican senators had questioned Blanche's mismanagement of the release of the Epstein files and his role in creating President Trump's $1.8 billion so-called anti-weaponization fund. Blanche eventually walked back the fund after two Republican senators threatened to withhold their votes. A federal appeals court ruled Friday that Trump cannot build a ballroom to replace the White House East Wing without congressional approval. The court confirmed the lower court's ruling that the president has no legal authority to tear down and rebuild White House sections without Congress's approval. President Trump vowed to appeal the ruling, writing on Truth Social, quote, "It is all tied together as one big, expensive, and very complex unit, which is vital for national security and military operations of the United States of America. This unjust decision must be overturned by the Supreme Court in its entirety," Trump wrote. In Colombia, right-wing President Abelardo de la Espria was sworn in Friday. King Felipe VI of Spain, U.S. Attorney General Todd Blanche, FIFA President Gianni Infantino, and right-wing Latin American presidents, including Argentina's Javier Milei, Ecuador's Daniel Noboa, and Chile's José Antonio Kast, were in attendance. This is Abelardo de la Espria speaking from the city of Cali, where he vowed to crack down on armed groups and abandon peace efforts.
5: There will not be a single place in our territory where criminals can feel safe. I make my own words of Winston Churchill: victory at all costs, victory in spite of terror, victory however long and hard the road may be, because without victory, there is no survival.
1: Temporary protected status, TPS, for thousands of immigrants from South Sudan and Burma is set to end after two federal judges sided with the Trump administration's efforts to terminate the relief. The move will impact over 200 South Sudanese nationals and an estimated 4,000 immigrants from Burma who will now face deportation. This comes after a U.S. Supreme Court ruling ended TPS for immigrants from Haiti and Syria. In related news, the Trump administration has detained dozens of parents and spouses of active duty U.S. military personnel in its immigration crackdown. That's according to an investigation by the Associated Press, which found more than 50 parents and spouses of U.S. service members have been arrested since Trump returned to office. At least six have been deported. This comes as the nation's two largest private prison companies, CoreCivic and Geo Group, reported a combined $1.4 billion in quarterly revenue between April and June, as immigrant detention skyrockets under Trump's second term. A record 51,000 immigrants were arrested in July alone. In Texas, rallies continue this weekend to mark 1 month since the July 7th ICE killing of 52-year-old Mexican father Lorenzo Salgado Araujo in Houston. The agents involved have not been identified as his family, and supporters demand for justice. In South Africa, more than 178,000 African immigrants have been forced to flee and return home in recent months amid growing violence and harassment. That includes an estimated 115,000 people who've returned to Zimbabwe since May. Advocacy groups report thousands of children have been removed from schools and HIV patients pulled from life-saving treatment in South Africa. Wildfires continue to burn across the western U.S. and Canada as firefighting crews struggle to contain the devastating blazes. Some 20,000 people in British Columbia were ordered to evacuate on Saturday as the massive Bald Range wildfire nearly doubled in size overnight near the regions of Summerland and Peachland. British Columbia's premier said the fire was, quote, like a bomb going off. There are more than 100 active fires in the region, setting off a state of emergency. Scientists warn worsening heat waves and drought due to climate change has led to more frequent and intense fires worldwide. And in Japan, bells rang in Nagasaki Sunday as the city commemorated 81 years since the U.S. dropped the atomic bomb. The attack on August 9, 1945, killed 74,000 people just 3 days after the U.S. dropped the first nuclear weapon ever used in war on the city of Hiroshima, killing 140,000 people. This is the mayor of Nagasaki.
6: The atomic bombings of Hiroshima and Nagasaki forced us to confront the reality that humanity had crossed, even in the line of using nuclear weapons against human beings. The theory of nuclear deterrence is extremely risky. Nuclear weapons are not a necessary evil, but an absolute evil. And humanity and nuclear weapons can never coexist.
1: The anniversary came as the government of Japan's ultra-conservative Prime Minister Sanae Takeuchi has shifted defense policies to bolster militarization. Takeuchi has been widely ambiguous about her long-term commitment to maintain Japan's three non-nuclear principles endorsed over 50 years ago. And those are some of the headlines. This is Democracy Now!, democracynow.org, The War and Peace Report. When we come back, we'll speak to death row prisoner Keith Lamar. Ohio's Republican Governor Mike DeWine has just granted him and two other prisoners a reprieve of execution.
7: You know, whenever I think about all the struggles and strife I've been through in my life, it's truly hard to comprehend. I mean, I'm sitting inside a cage on death row, yo. So far away from home. So far away from everything I know. Might as well be sitting inside the hold of a spaceship. That's what it feels like to be here. Yet it's hard sometimes to see how what I'm going through is connected to what my ancestors suffered and survived. Truth be told, I'm lucky to be alive, real talk. Sometimes when things get too heavy to carry, I close my eyes and drift back to a time when everything was all good. A time when it was fully understood that being here on this earth was the biggest blessing. My grandfather taught me that. See, I grew up in a neighborhood called The Village. Small enclave on the east side of Cleveland. A beautiful place, yo. With fruit trees and sweet things on every corner. No lie. I was surrounded by my family and friends then. I'm telling you, there was no end to the love we shared. A real community planned by people whose only plan was to live and give everything they had. They gave it all. Children of slaves who braved the worst of it, so we, their children and grandchildren, could make the most of it.
0: Tell them the truth. Spoken words by Keith Lamar. Music by Albert Marquez. This is Democracy Now!, democracynow.org, The War and Peace Report. I'm Amy Goodman in Edinburgh, Scotland, with Nermeen Sheikh in New York.
1: On Friday, Ohio Governor Mike DeWine issued reprieves for three men on death row, citing the difficulty of procuring lethal injection drugs from pharmaceutical suppliers. The execution dates of the three men were pushed back to 2030. This comes after Governor DeWine, who is a Republican, announced in June that he no longer believes in the efficacy of the death penalty as a deterrent.
8: It is today impossible to make the case that the death penalty is a deterrent. I no longer believe the death penalty is a deterrent to murder. The moral justification I had for voting for the death penalty simply no longer exists. For the state to take a human life, there must, in my opinion, there must be evidence that in doing so, it will help protect the public, that the threat of that action will deter someone from committing murder. For the reasons stated above, I do not believe that argument today can be successfully made. Nor do I believe that there's any chance in the future the facts that I have cited to support that belief will change. Therefore, I believe Ohio should abolish the death penalty.
0: One of the men on Ohio's death row who received the reprieve from Governor DeWine is Keith Lamar. The new date gives Lamar, his attorneys and supporters, more time to fight for his freedom. Lamar was sentenced to death for the murder of five fellow prisoners during the orders more time to fight for his freedom. Lamar was sentenced to death for the murder

0: Lamar and illustrated by Molly Crabapple, which won the grand prize for the best animated short film at the 2025 Golden State Film Festival.
1: I was on the recreation yard when it all began. A guard came running out of the building with blood streaming down his face, followed by a masked prisoner who was carrying a weapon and yelling, "We taken over." Against my better judgment, I went inside to check on my personal belongings. A fatal mistake. It was complete chaos. When I made it to my assigned location, I discovered that it was being used as a holding area for hostages, both guards and prisoners. I was thereafter approached by a masked prisoner who gave me the option to either participate or leave. I chose to leave. Hundreds of us gathered on the yard, waiting as the National Guard and Highway Patrol took up watch outside the perimeter fence. Because I had gone into the hostage area without wearing a mask, my name would be mentioned among a vast array of potential suspects, even though the state concedes that I was never affiliated with any of the gangs said to have presided over the riot. The fact that I was already serving time for murder would play a big part in their decision to indict me. Ultimately, I was charged with 9 counts of aggravated murder. I couldn't believe it.
2: That was an excerpt from the animated documentary, The Justice of Injustice, narrated by Keith Lamar, illustrated by Molly Crabapple. For more on the news of the reprieve and the latest on Keith Lamar's case, we're joined by 3 guests. Keegan Stephan is a civil rights lawyer with Belloc, Levine & Hoffman. He's representing Keith Lamar, joining us in New York. Amy Gordejew is campaign manager for Justice for Keith Lamar. She's with us from Cleveland, Ohio. And on the phone from Ohio's death row is Keith Lamar. Keith, we're going to begin with you. I don't know whether to say congratulations or recognizing that this means you still have an execution on the horizon, but the significance of the Republican Ohio governor, Mike DeWine, putting off giving you a reprieve on this execution for 3 years. Can you talk about your response and how you learned that you would not be killed by the state next year?
3: Well, first of all, I think, thanks so much, Amy, for the opportunity, obviously, to elevate the profile of my case. I think congratulations is in order, because aside from me receiving a reprieve, which I was very relieved, though we anticipated that he would do stick to his pattern, I'm still relieved that I don't have that hanging over my head. But in the meantime, you know, I've been undergoing a consistent torture since the last reprieve. Guards have been spraying chemicals in and around my cell. I haven't been able to eat breakfast or lunch over 3 years because of the chemicals that are being sprayed in my food. I'm being harassed constantly. And so, you know, not the death penalty, you know, the execution is one thing to worry about, but I've also, you know, been caught up in this thing called the push-off, where guards try to push you off the planet, try to get you to kill yourself. And one of my friends 2 months ago committed suicide because of the same treatment that I've been undergoing for the past 3 years. But yeah, getting to my legal case, you know, I've been working very hard with, you know, a formidable team of attorneys who are right now uncovering evidence that has been withheld for the past, you know, 3 decades. And so it's been really, really, you know, difficult over the past several months, because, you know, with the execution looming, we would have concerns about filing under that, under the impression that we were trying to execute some kind of ploy. And, you know, with that now being removed, we're not operating under that type of pressure and that suspicion. So, you know, hopefully the courts would take the motion that we're about to file more seriously because of the reprieve. But I'm thankful, grateful for the time that I've been given, because that gives my attorneys more time to develop my claims. Yeah.
0: So, Keith, you know, we're very, very sorry to hear about this absolutely atrocious treatment that you have been receiving. I mean, if you could talk a little bit more about, you know, is there any recourse? What kind of response do you get when you point out what's happening?

0: Well, about 4 or 5 years ago, they passed a rule that all guards have to wear cameras, body cameras, similar to police officers on the street. And ironically, the result of them having cameras has allowed them to do more mistreatment, more harassment, because if it's not on the camera, it didn't exist. It didn't happen. So I followed up with 50 complaints with administration here, and they checked the camera. They don't see anything, and they claim not to see anything. And because they didn't see anything, it doesn't exist. Meanwhile, you know, my health has, you know, has depreciated. I'm in constant jeopardy. Like I said, I'm losing weight. You know, I'm right now sitting in a plume of fumes as I'm speaking to you on the phone. But I have to sit at the front of the cell because that's where the signal is strongest. But I'm right now in a cloud, you know, of a bewilderment as I'm trying to communicate to people, you know, the specific details of my case. And this is what I've been operating on under for the past three years since the first reprieve. So while the reprieve is, you know, particularly important, it also means more suffering. You know, and you know, I'm trying to be available for these interviews, for these opportunities to speak out my truth. But it's, you know, they're not making it easy. You know, and I suspect that the harassment is being done with the approval or at the behest of the administration, because it's blatant. They're doing it with impunity. You know what I mean? With no concern or risk of losing their jobs. You know, and I'm pretty much laughed at on a routine basis whenever I bring it to the administration. It's to the point now, it doesn't even make sense to file complaints, you know, because all my complaints have fallen on deaf ear right now as I'm speaking to you. My lips are stinging. Yeah, I'm sorry. Go ahead.
1: Keith Lamar, Mike DeWine, the Republican governor, has come out against the death penalty. Can you explain why, then, he has granted a reprieve as opposed to commuting your sentence? Your supporters, you are calling for your freedom. But if you can explain how this works, he just says he can't get the execution drugs to kill you. What are you calling for right now?
0: Yeah. Well, Mike DeWine, at the end of the day, is a politician. As he himself stated, he was one of the architects who put in place the execution policy here in Ohio. You know, he's about to retire. I think he's well into his 80s now, and so he's thinking about his legacy. You know, but he's at the end of the day as a politician. He's doing the political thing and passing the buck, basically, for the next person who comes in line, which, if it's a Republican, you know, you can expect the death penalty to be the death to resume here in Ohio. You know, Mike DeWine asked the voters to vote to abolish the death penalty, but you're asking poor white people, the same people who voted for Trump overwhelmingly here in Ohio, to do something that they have some type of psychic need for. You know, it's like, you know, I'm in here and they want to see you suffer. You know what I mean? And that's the whole thing. And so they also heard the news that I got a reprieve. It spread around the prison immediately. And even on that day, it's just the attacks are immediate. I know I sound a little hysterical, but I'm making this call under duress. I'm living under extreme strain. And the reprieve, while good and on a legal sense, so you can give us more time, it also increases the pressure, the harassment that I'm undergoing.
2: Keith Lamar, again, we're so sorry to hear about this distressing treatment and the conditions under which you're living there. I wanted to ask you about comments you've made about the disproportionate number of convictions and executions in Hamilton County, and whether you think those have changed at all in the duration in which you've been imprisoned, and what the reasons are that you've said all white juries, jailhouse informants, etc. If you could just elaborate.
0: Yeah, when the riot happened, they were looking for prosecutors to prosecute the crimes, and they picked Hamilton County because of Hamilton County's dubious distinction of receiving these death penalty cases. I think they were only second to Texas at the time. And Mark Pietmeyer, from early 1990s up until now, used the same MO of using jailhouse informants, withholding exculpatory evidence. I mean, this is their MO. This is the DNA, the culture of this particular prosecuting office. And here in the early 2020s, a lot of those cases that was prosecuted 10, 20 years ago are coming back, you know, with you know, because of the misconduct are being overturned. And the same thing he did in all these multiple cases that are now being overturned, he did to me. He withheld exculpatory evidence. He coached witnesses. I've only seen, based on the estimation of my attorneys, 30% of the evidence that was collected. And they're talking about killing me. And so, you know, this prosecutor's office was handpicked. My case was, you know, shoved into this all white county, Ironton, Ohio, where all white jury was all but certain. And they convicted me with absolutely no evidence at all.
2: Well, Keith, I'd like to bring in your attorney, Keegan Stephan, who's here with us in the New York studio. Keegan, mm-hmm. if you could talk about what this reprieve means and how it came about now. What does it actually mean for what might happen to Keith?
3: Sure. I mean, the most important thing by far is that this reprieve means that Keith Lamar, who is one of the most brilliant and loving humans I've ever met in prison or outside, will not be executed for another 3 years. That is so meaningful to him and so many people who he loves and takes care of and educates on a day-to-day basis. For his legal case, that means that we have another 3 years to litigate his innocence, which is absolutely critical. As Keith said, we were coming up to a deadline when we would have needed to file to make sure that this case wouldn't have just been tossed at some juncture as being a last-ditch effort. And it's not a last-ditch effort. We've been investigating now for over 3 years. We've uncovered incredible new evidence, very powerful evidence of his innocence. I've spoken to eyewitnesses, uncovered additional materials in the record that have me believing that he is absolutely innocent. There's no question in my mind. So we are now in the process of putting all of that into a motion for leave and a motion to vacate his conviction, and we'll be filing very soon. We will then have all of this time to litigate it, to get courts to decide on it, and hopefully by the time 3 years rolls around, he will be exonerated and a free man.
1: And finally, Amy Gordiev, what are your leader, campaign manager for justice for Keith Lamar? What are you and the supporters of Keith calling for now? How are you organizing?
4: Well, we are facing the departure of our governor, Governor Mike DeWine, in January. And right now we're in an unusual moment of his political history where he has the power to do something extraordinary, and that is to pardon Keith. We're asking and calling on as many of your viewers and anyone they can share it with to sign the petition to Governor DeWine, asking him to look into this case and do the right thing, do the moral thing. He spoke of his morality and his beliefs, and we want him to take it one step further. And that petition can be found at keithlamar.org/petition. We ask people to follow us on our social media. It's all one word, at Justice for Keith Lamar. And we really need to make our choir sing loudly now and show the government what the collective cry is of people who are feeling and caring and who've come to this conclusion with us. And as Keegan just mentioned, that evidence will soon be made public and available, and it's unquestionable at that point. Anybody with who's a thinker will see right away that Keith was framed, and it's not just his word, it's all right there for anyone to see. So we just ask everyone who can help us spread the word, because that in our current society seems to be, you know, the squeaky wheel gets a grease, as they say, and the more support we have, I think the more compelling our cry will be when we take our petition to him in November.
1: I want to give Keith the last word. Keith, from Ohio's death row, your final comment to the world right now.
0: I mean, you know, one of the things that, I mean, I was listening to the run-up to my segment about what's going on in Israel, what's going on all over the world. And it's, you know, I'm emboldened always watching your show, Amy, that people are speaking up, standing out. And Audre Lorde once said that your silence would not protect you. And, you know, that's the thing that I want to send out to anybody who might be listening to this, who might be going through any, you know, oppression or any type of evil or whatever it might be, that speak out who you are, and you will find or discover that you are not alone. And that's been one of the, you know, the big, you know, blessings in my life, you know, and I'm fortunate to, I want to thank all the people who have supported me, but there's too many people to thank. You know, but here we live in a capitalistic country, and Frederick Douglass said, you might not always get what you pay for, but you're going to pay for what you get. And so all the people who have been, you know, funding my campaign, funding my legal fund, you know what I mean? I really, really want to thank you. It has made all the difference, you know, all the difference in the world. And I just want to thank you and your team, Amy, for once again helping me highlight my case. I mean, it really, really is invaluable what you all are doing for me, and I'm really, really grateful. Really, really grateful. Thanks so much.
1: Well, Keith, we're going to continue to cover your case. Keith Lamar has been granted a reprieve by the Ohio Governor Mike DeWine for 3 years, a reprieve from execution. His supporters, like our guest, Amy Gordiev, campaign manager for justice for Keith Lamar, and attorney Keegan Stephan, are now organizing to call for the stopping of his execution. Coming up, we are broadcasting from Edinburgh, Scotland. We'll be joined by the world-renowned violinist Nicola Benedetti, the first Scot and first female to head the Edinburgh International Festival. We'll then be joined by Wagner Moura. Stay with us.

0: World-renowned violinist Nicola Benedetti performing here at the Edinburgh International Festival. This is Democracy Now!, democracynow.org. We are broadcasting from Panmure House, the former home of Adam Smith here in Edinburgh, Scotland, where the Edinburgh International Festival is taking place, one of Europe's biggest arts festivals. We're joined now by the Grammy-winning Scottish violinist Nicola Benedetti, one of the most celebrated classical violinists in the world. In 2022, she became the first woman and first Scottish artist to become festival director at the Edinburgh International Festival. She's also one of the youngest directors of the festival, which began soon after World War II in 1947. It's great to have you with us. It's odd for me to welcome you to your city, Nicola, but if you can tell the world what this festival is all about, how it came into being, and what you're trying to do. You are transforming this festival in the last 4 years you have headed it, one of the youngest directors ever.
1: If I may first just say what an absolute honor it is for me to be here. I've been watching your show for more years than I care to remember, and I'm just such an admirer of you, Amy, and of everything that this incredible show does. So thank you for being here with us in Edinburgh and for having me on. Our festival has a very unusual mix of its origins. Of course, it was undoubtedly a festival of the arts from all over the world with an international stamp on its founding, but also cross arts. So we, in equal measures, present theatre, dance, opera.
0: And the reason this came out of World War II?
1: And, you know, I think what is quite unusual about the Edinburgh International Festival is the humanitarian mission that is woven into all of its origin rhetoric. So, yes, it was a festival of the arts, but also one that allowed for Jewish individuals and ex-Nazi individuals to be on stage, to be making art and music together. That took place in this city. And if you look at all of the original speaking about its purpose and its gift, not only to Scotland, but as a beacon of what is possible and what the language of the arts can bring to people, so much of that was about reconciliation, about seeing each other more truthfully, about human relation, about international relation, about the flowering of the human spirit and the opening of our hearts. And I think we know, and I know we're aligned on this, is that the language of the arts, but of somehow slightly more abstract presentation, can hit the emotion and the feeling first. And once that is open, then an argument or a perspective or a point of view can be altered and changed, hopefully for the better.
0: And can you talk about the themes this year? I mean, the political climate we face, you go back and forth between the United States and here in Scotland. And as you see this road to authoritarianism in the United States, if you can talk about, well, the history, many Americans may not know the ties since you are focusing on the 250th anniversary of the U.S. leaving Great Britain.
1: So that is very much the theme of this year's festival. We have named it All Rise, but it was a convergence of circumstance, both artistic and more, I guess, our overall rallying cry that we're trying to, with the themed festivals year on year, we're trying to encourage our artists and participants and audiences alike stand with us in our acknowledgement that the arts is an integral pillar in that conversation. It's an integral pillar in being able to heighten people's relation with one another. We have the largest number ever in our festival's history, a 79-year history of American artists on our stage this year.
0: Saturday night at Usher Hall was astounding. Describe what happened. You introduced it. I mean, there were, more than 300 musicians on stage, the Scottish Symphony Chorus, and jazz at Lincoln Center
1: Jazz Lincoln Center and Jason Max Ferdinand Singers, whom I've actually just left one of our other venues. They're doing an uplifting, moving recital for us this morning that's just absolutely outstanding. All Rise, a piece written by Wynton Marsalis, I think really has set the stage for how the rest of the festival unfolds. It's not only a tale of the human cycles of life, so that being birth, death, tragedy, adversity, and the sort of rising in the face of adversity, but it's also a piece that draws upon the entire collection of the music of the Americas and what the American identity really is and represents. And that's something that we have tried so hard as a programming team and team of curators to unfold throughout the festival. We are not presenting either a celebration or a scrutinizing. We're not celebrating only dark or dazzling. We're trying to present these things alongside each other. Who suffered as a consequence of some of the most innovative, outstanding achievements of the United States in the last 250 years?
0: Tomorrow, Brian Stevenson will join us here. He has a legacy museum. He founded it in Montgomery, Alabama, where Democracy Now! Has been. You have, for the first time, he's internationalized it with the Legacy of Slavery exhibition here. And as you sat here listening to Keith Lamar, you wept. Can you talk about why you have brought this exhibit here?
1: I'm so honored that Brian agreed to do that. I think that the United States story is not only incomplete, but the integral nature of that aspect of the history is one that I could not in my right mind try to present and defend a broad story of Americanness without that being thoroughly and seriously told. And there are no better words and depictions than that of Brian Stevenson, someone who has fought his entire life on this subject.
0: Mm. And if you could talk finally, we're going to have Wagner Moura on in 1 minute. And he has brought his play to the Edinburgh International Festival, a man who lives in Los Angeles, but of course is Brazilian, Oscar nominated for Secret Agent, as he will talk about authoritarianism in Brazil, as we look at what's happening in the United States. Your thought about what the Edinburgh International Festival can accomplish in celebrating democracy.
1: If you look at the convergence of simply the things you've talked about, so we are here now in Adam Smith's home, who not only wrote The Wealth of Nations, but The Theory of Moral Sentiment, which was about these concentric circles bringing together humanity around the world. The content of Wagner Moura's phenomenal performance the other night and through this festival with A Trial After an Enemy of the People, written by Christian Jatahi, is a story of injustice, of that indignation against wrongs, against wrongdoings. I think our event too is really trying to bring to the fore the notion that when you mix dialogue with the profundity of art presentations and pull these things together, we have the potential to not only change that mind, but continually to reflect more on the origin story of this festival. It was intended to make the world a better place, and all we can do is bring that into being over and over and over again.
0: Nicola Benedetti, we thank you so much for being with us. Award-winning Scottish violinist, founder of the Benedetti Foundation, and the festival director of the Edinburgh International Festival. Coming up, we will be joined by the prize-winning Brazilian actor and filmmaker Wagner Moura. Nominated for an Oscar for his performance in The Secret Agent here in Edinburgh, he's starring in the play A Trial After an Enemy of the People. But first, let's hear more music from Nicola Benedetti.

0: Nicola Benedetti performing Wynton Marsalis's Violin Concerto in Meyerson Symphony Center in Dallas, Texas in 2018. This is Democracy Now!, democracynow.org. I'm Amy Goodman in Edinburgh, Scotland, with Nermeen Sheikh in New York.
1: We end today's show with the acclaimed Brazilian actor and filmmaker Wagner Moura. At the Edinburgh International Festival, he's starring in a sequel to a play by Henrik Ibsen titled A Trial After an Enemy of the People. In Ibsen's groundbreaking 1882 play, An Enemy of the People, protagonist Thomas Stockman faces shame and exile after attempting to expose a water pollution scandal in his hometown. In the sequel, director Christiane Jatahi throws Stockman into a modern-day public courtroom in Brazil, and it's up to a jury of audience members to decide if he is innocent or whether he is indeed an enemy of the people. Wagner Moura plays Thomas Stockman in the sequel. His Oscar-nominated performance in the film The Secret Agent, set during the Brazilian dictatorship, won him a Golden Globe as well as the 2025 Cannes Film Festival Award for Best Actor. Wagner Moura is also widely known for his role as the Colombian drug lord Pablo Escobar in the Netflix series Narcos.
0: We're joined right now in Edinburgh by Wagner Moura. Welcome back to Democracy Now! It's great to have you with us. you're a lot thinner than you were as Pablo Escobar. Last night, your performance, Wagner, in A Trial After the Enemy of the People, the takeoff on Ibsen's play, if you can explain this play, it is prevalent in so much of your work that you've starred in, that you've directed. Explain what this was all about. You took the breath away of the, 600 people at the Lyceum.
2: Yeah, Amy, I was so happy to see you there yesterday. I'm such a fan. Everybody was like, Amy's here. It was such a electrifying moment on the backstage. This play is like, I always wanted to stage this play, Ibsen's play. But then I started to talk with Christiane Jatahi, who's the director of the play, and she didn't want to do the play the way the play was. She was more interested in the aftermath of those characters, what was going to happen especially to Thomas Stockman after he was declared an enemy of the people.
0: And for people who aren't familiar, especially young people, the theme of Ibsen's play.
2: Yeah, the Enemy of the People was a play written by a Norwegian writer, Henrik Ibsen, back in the 19th century. And it's about a doctor of this spa resort. And this doctor discovers that in this a place that everybody lives from this spa resort. The spa resort is the most important resource of the city. But then this doctor discovers that the water of the spa resort is contaminated and harmful to people's health. So he reports that to the mayor of the town, who is your brother. And the mayor decides that he's going to hide the information from everybody else because he's afraid that the tourists won't bring the money that they bring to the city every summer if they know that the water is contaminated. So this is the dilemma of the play. Because Thomas insists, he thinks his moral imperative is like, I have to tell the truth. And he suffers lots of consequences for doing that. So in our production, we bring the audience to the stage every day, and together we decide whether Thomas Stockman, in today's perspective, in 2026, whether Thomas Stockman is or is not an enemy of the people.
0: An enemy of the people. And I think of Bolsonaro, who is currently in prison, the former president of your country, Brazil, and the parallels in dealing with COVID-19, what you should tell the people. And you bring up COVID in this new version of the play. But your observations as you were born halfway through the dictatorship in Brazil. You were born, what, in 1976?
2: 76, yeah.
0: Something you know well. And now a president who was admiring of that dictatorship, authoritarian Jair Bolsonaro, is in prison for doing something that President Trump, you now live in Los Angeles, also was involved with as he attempted to overthrow the government in
2: the election
0: and stop it. Yeah, why do you think he's in prison?
2: I think that, I have a theory. I'm not, political theorist, but my theory is that because the same thing that happened in the U.S., the invasion of the capital, happened in Brazil. It was the same thing. People invading the institutions and breaking things and all that. And that's because of their leaders. They were like Bolsonaro and Trump were like, you should do that. The reason that in Brazil we acted really quickly to put Bolsonaro in jail, to find the financiers, to everybody.
0: He was called the Trump of the tropics.
2: Yes, he was called the Trump of the tropics for us. But the reason that I think that Brazil did it so fast is that not because I think that Brazilian institutions are stronger than Americans, but I think that we in Brazil, we know what a dictatorship is. We know how harmful that is, how horrible that is, how bad that is. That's my only explanation for the difference between, because they were both election deniers. They both attempted against democracy. And Bolsonaro himself, he's in jail right now because it was found a plot of a coup d'etat where he really, it's written that the idea was to kill Lula and the Supreme Court Justice Alexandre de Moraes. So that's basically why he is in jail right now. But I think when you mentioned COVID, I think he should be in jail for that too, because he was responsible for many deaths during the pandemic in Brazil. Yeah, denying the pandemic, saying people should go to the streets, work. It's just a flu. Don't worry about it. And didn't buy the vaccines on time. That's something that we mentioned in the play a little bit.
1: So Wagner,
0: my colleague Nermeen has a question for you from New York.
1: So Wagner, turn to some of the work, your recent work, which has in fact focused on the dictatorship in Brazil and Jair Bolsonaro when you accepted the 2025 award for Best Actor at the Cannes Film Festival. You actually thanked Bolsonaro, saying that without him, the film could not be made. And you've also talked about the extent to which, despite the fact that the dictatorship ended more than four decades ago, echoes of the dictatorship remain. And had it not been for the dictatorship, Bolsonaro may not have been elected at all. So if you could just elaborate on some of these questions.
2: Yeah, we had in Brazil, we had this dictatorship that took a long time, 20 years from 64 to 85. And after the dictatorship, we had this thing called the amnesty law. The amnesty law was basically something that forgave, let's start from zero. Let's not think about it anymore. Let's have a fresh moment. And then it basically forgave all the torturers, killers, and people that did despicable things to civilians during the dictatorship. And I think that was one of the worst things that could have happened in Brazil, because now talking about the play again, I think that the notion of truth, the truth is a very important historical landmark. If we erase the truth, we leave people like not really knowing. So was a dictatorship that bad if everybody was, if that was okay, then why we should care about democracy and why should we? And I think that Bolsonaro emerged in Brazil as a political force because of that amnesty law. Because if we hadn't done that, people like him would never have appeared. Like a man who showed up as a far right figure that in the beginning was kind of funny, but then he became like the president of Brazil. He dedicated, when Dilma Rousseff was impeached in that coup d'etat against her, he dedicated his vote to the man who tortured Dilma. And I think that these kind of things would never have happened if we hadn't had this amnesty law that maybe make people forget how horrible the dictatorship is.
1: Well, Wagner,
2: that's why
1: if you
2: I think it's
1: say...
2: important to keep doing films, to keep doing political issues, the work of the university, historians, journalists.
1: Well, could you say, Wagner, exactly how was the dictatorship talked about after it concluded? You know, you also made that magnificent, your first film as a director, Marighella, which looks at really very closely the way in which dissidents were treated under the dictatorship. But it's also implied in the film that their opposition is not referred to as opposition, but as terrorism. And indeed, that might be what's mm-hmm. taught also in schools. So how socially have Brazilians, politically through education, been informed of the of what happened during the dictatorship?
2: When I was a kid, when I went to school, when the books that I read was like, they didn't even say, if there was semantic changes. They didn't even say the coup d'etat of 64. They would say the revolution of 64 that saved Brazil of communism. That was the kind of stuff that I studied when I was a kid. That's why coming back again to the play and to was like, this play, the reason I decided to do this play was like to investigate the moment of truth nowadays. What is truth? Because I believe that the truth as we know it is over, especially now with the advance of technologies and the decline of journalism as a pillar of democracy. So, but that's been going on forever. Like, so when I was a boy, that was the kind of thing that I was reading at school. That's why I think that my interest in movements of resistance in Brazil is so strong, because we don't know much about it.
0: Well, we want to talk about movements of resistance. We're going to do this in part two of our discussion. Right now, we have to end the broadcast. Wagner Moura, the acclaimed Brazilian actor and filmmaker, nominated for an Oscar for his performance in The Secret Agent. We'll talk about that. And post online at democracynow.org. We're here in Edinburgh, where he's starring in the film A Trial After an Enemy of the People. That does it for our show. A very happy birthday to Anjali Kamat, and special thanks to Professor Adam Dixon and staff here at Panmure House. I'll be speaking at King's Theatre Tuesday. Check our website, and in London on Wednesday. I'm Amy Goodman with Nermeen Sheikh.
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3: 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Good morning to you, Dr. Harvey. You've got another Ask Me Anything Monday ready for us today, so let's get started, shall we? What have you got in store for us today, Dr. Fred?
2: Good morning, Bill, and all you healthy steppers out there.
3: And good morning back at you there, Doc. Great to be here today.
2: I agree. Another day in paradise. So, yeah, there's always stuff happening, and I read an article in the Sunday New York Times. Actually, it was a two-page center spread on the opinion section, and it's entitled, "He Grew Up on Antidepressants. Now He Wants a Way Out." Cameron was started on antidepressants at age 4. Cameron was started on antidepressants without a medical workup. Cameron was started on antidepressants, from my perspective, inappropriately, because he had a mood disorder. A mood disorder that was ill-defined. A mood disorder that was not evaluated by the doctors in other ways than simply asking about the symptoms. The reason I say this is inappropriate is because he's 24 years into it, and he wants out, and he's been having significant difficulties with his ability to withdraw himself from these addictive chemicals. They're not described as addictive, per se, but they are. Nearly everyone has difficulty getting off of them once they're on them, especially if they're on them for long term. When I first started training, this is 40 years ago, guys, I read the PDR. You know, it's like 3,500 pages. I didn't read every page, but for all the medications that I used, I would read those package inserts because they gave us valuable information. And every one of them on every antidepressant said, after 6 months, reassess this person and see if they still need it. And yeah, I guess that's sort of done. But it's not really reevaluation. Simply the visits are a re-prescribing event. So after 6 months, the only question I think that ever gets asked is, are you feeling okay? And if the person says yes, then the prescription continues rather than, oh, okay, maybe you've improved now and we can try something differently. Or while we are treating you with these shocking, mind-altering chemicals, we can do something else to support you. Cameron's been trying for like 3 years to get off of his medications. It's been very difficult. And the reason is that they're treating symptoms rather than treating biology. And it really is rather distressing to me to understand that it's not really the psychiatrists that are having the biggest difficulty here. They are because they want to get reimbursed. But the real problem is that we have a system that legislates that we have to do it this way. The National Institutes of Mental Health has described the Diagnostic Statistical Manual number 5, DSM-5, published in 2013 by the American Psychiatric Association, as a research, not tool. It can't be used for research because it doesn't describe biology. It doesn't describe medical syndromes. It describes sets of symptoms that they've put labels on. I've said this before, and it's going to be said again because psychiatry itself is beginning to challenge this. It's really good to know that they understand they're in a bind. I'll get to that. The bind is that they are forced to use the ICD-9 for diagnostic codes because that's the way our insurance-driven system works. Centers for Medicare and Medicaid services are both they're requiring that these inappropriate codings be used. The reason I say they're inappropriate is because we have a biologic basis of mood disorders, a significant biologic basis for mood disorder. Numerous clinical research studies show that the way I work up someone with mood disorder is actually appropriate because we look at urinary neurotransmitters. And I'm looking at 5 clinical studies right now that I just pulled off from a research review. 5 clinical studies that support what I'm talking about. Urinary neurotransmitters, low dopamine, low serotonin, low vanilla mandelic acid, are associated with depression. And in numerous ways, we have other ones also. There are other biomarkers too that are really interesting. That aren't looked at. So in my workup of a new client, I use a test called the NutraEval. It's a metabolomic test that looks at the organic acids that run the system. These organic acids and other cofactors are showing up as things that are very important. Aminomalonic acid, azelaic acid, and dipuric acid identified as characteristic markers for these mood disorders. In addition to the neurotransmitters, here's something else that's really fascinating. Inflammatory markers are consistently elevated in depression. IL-6, tumor necrosis factor alpha, IL-1B, and C-reactive protein. A very simple thing that most primary care doctors can do. They're consistently elevated in depression. But are they actually because of depression, or they are causing the depression? I think that it looks like they are causative for mood disorder. And we know this because we know that when someone has inflammation, they have disrupted emotions. Think about how badly you feel when you have influenza. All those cytokines, those inflammatory markers, are circulating and causing your brain to dysfunction. IL-6 specifically, which is often elevated in autoimmune diseases, is linked to suicidality. Vitamin D modulates serotonin synthesis. Does anybody check a vitamin D level? Some, not most. I don't know a primary care doctor that actually checks omega-3 levels. I know primary care doctors actually prescribe most of the SSRIs, the antidepressants linked with addiction. Low levels of omega-3 are linked to mood disorder. EPA, a specific omega-3, boosts serotonin release. DHA enhances the serotonin receptor function. Sex hormones. Estrogen, progesterone, and testosterone shifts are tied to mood change. Minerals. Iron, magnesium, selenium, zinc, inversely associated with depression risk. Homocysteine and MTHFR. MTHFR are related to folic acid metabolism. There is almost a 7 times increased risk of what's been described symptomatically as major depressive disorder. So we have all these things that are known to do it. So why is it? Here's the question. Why is it that psychiatry doesn't test for these things routinely? And they have an official rationale that's very based in the Western medicine magic bullet thinking. No biomarker, no single biomarker has sufficient sensitivity or specificity to replace symptom-based diagnosis at the individual level. Well, that's because there is no one biomarker that causes it all. It's a symphony. So you have to look at the whole picture. But that's one thing that most Western medicine doctors are terrible at, is looking at the bigger picture. They hone in on their little silo and order one test for one thing, and it doesn't relate to the rest of the reality they're experiencing. Then they say that group level differences, you know, mass population differences, don't reliably discriminate individual patients. Well, duh. This is the whole point of personalized medicine. You're dealing with an individual in front of you. Why are you trying to treat a mass population? That's very weird thinking. And Mendelian randomization. So this is like genetic kind of randomization. Found no causal role for vitamin D or omega-3 in major depression. Well, so what? It doesn't matter that sort of randomization doesn't find a causal role. Think about a causal role. They're still wanting to play the name it, blame it, tame it game. Make up a label, blame something for it, and then cure it by fixing the problem you've made up. That's not the way it works. You know, the body is a whole system. So omega-3 deficiency is going to disrupt the system, but it's not a treatment, a line item treatment for depression. It's something that helps your body work better. If you have low vitamin D, but you have adequate omega-3, you'll still have a problem. If you have adequate D and low omega-3, you'll still have a problem. You need to fix the symphony. And the DSM-5 has 227 symptom combinations for one diagnosis. Biologic heterogeneity that no single biomarker maps onto. Of course. These are all the arguments of people that don't understand functional medicine's multifactorial approach to human existence. You know, the way we actually exist, not in this silo of scientific one-liners. That's not the way biology works. And the standard workup they use is really ridiculously narrow. A blood count, a simple metabolic panel, look at your sugar in your kidneys, a thyroid, a B12, a folate. They don't even look at C-reactive protein, omega-3, and the sex hormones, which we know actually do it. And by golly, they're never going to look at a urinary neurotransmitter, because that's what they call quackery. Oh, my word. And then they... It really does break down. I've been hitting on that. But here's really the key. The serotonin hypothesis, with which they consider treating everyone with Prozac, Paxil, Zoloft, and all of the other SSRIs, they only have a 35% real-world remission rate. It's not causal, right? The standard is not applied to pharmacotherapy, because we know that low serotonin doesn't cause it. It's just something that's found during it. And the biomarker diagnosis mismatch predicts worse outcomes. In other words, if you don't test for these inflammatory and other indicators and treat the person, they get more ill. This is actually proven in clinical research, 2026. And deficiency corrections work. Randomized control trials, the gold standard, the actual gold standard, show that B vitamins, vitamin D, and omega-3 reduce depression scores. So they actually fix mood. It's not a cure for a disease that doesn't exist, because depression actually, I have to be convinced that it actually exists, because no one has actually shown me the biology of depression. When they do, we can talk about it. And this whole thing persists because it's legally required for Medicare reimbursement, insurance building, and FDA drug approval. There's no valid alternative diagnostic system, because they want it simple. They want line items. You can't scale talking to a person for 2 hours. You just can't do it. And pharma funds the research, so pharma is directing you towards pharmaceutical intervention. This is the capitalistic approach to research. If we didn't have pharma funding the research, and we all funded it ourselves, we'd find out answers that were more applicable to reality. There's a reimbursement infrastructure that supports the insanity. And professional identity is stuck. They're going to favor the status quo, because, my God, change in medicine happens one death at a time, because they're going to cling to their old ideas. And the Journal of the American Medical Association Psychiatry 2025 called the Diagnostic Statistical Manual a restrictive framework hindering biological stratification. My suggestion to go forward is that we actually look at reality and we start testing C-reactive protein. Any primary care doctor can do it. The Omega check that I look at, you can get that at Quest. And there are many different models of approaching treating these elevated inflammatory and other markers or deficient markers. And I think it's the burden is in the doctor in making better choices for the client to give them options for ways to deal with this. Bottom line is that really robust, replicable evidence connects depression to measurable biology across inflammation, nutrition, hormones, methylation, and the microbiome, but no one is studying except for functional medicine doctors. I'm challenging psychiatrists to step up at the plate and learn what these things mean and how to actually intervene. Because having a 28-year-old man trying to get off 24 years of inappropriately prescribed antidepressants is a real problem for us. And it's time for us to move forward and talk about it. And I'm here to talk with you because this is the Healthy Step Show. And I am Dr. Fred Harvey.
3: Hey there, Dr. Fred Harvey. I've got Darren waiting on the line. 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That number to call with your medical questions or concerns is 813-239-9663. Good morning to you there, Darren.
4: Good morning. Thanks for having me this morning.
2: You're welcome.
4: I'm a first time there, so you have to tell me how this goes.
2: Ask me a question. Just tell me what's on your mind and we'll go from there.
4: Okay.
2: Ask me a question. Yeah, just tell me what's on your mind and we'll go from there.

0: diabetes came on, which I was kind of pre-diabetic before, but now I'm diabetic because I'm monitoring it, you know, taking metformin, you know, doing what the doctors tell me to do. And I'm just always tired, Doc. I'm exhausted, you know. They told me, oncologists, that don't take any supplements right now, you know, like B12 or any D vitamins or anything. But the oncologist just gave me approval because my last MRI showed no more progression of the cancer to start taking some B12 and D3. But man, I'm just tired all the time. It's exhausting. I mean, it's not like you know, I went and worked out and I'm recovering. I'm just extremely exhausted. And I know, or from the research that I've done, a little bit of research, that my inflammation is a big problem. And you know, my hormones, the insulin hormone doesn't get into my cell, and my cells are inflamed, from what I understand. And so the glucose is in my bloodstream and not getting into the cells to be burned by the mitochondria. So my question is, I'm just giving you a little background of what's going on with me, and I'm you know, fighting this going to MD Anderson. And I'm fighting this, you know, all the aches and pains and the hurt. I'm hurting a lot. And I just don't feel good, you know, nauseated. But I've done the chemo. I've done the radiation. I've done the surgeries.
1: Oh, so you're finished with the chemotherapy and the radiotherapy?
0: I am, yes, sir. I did all of that already at MD Anderson.
1: Oh, okay. So that makes a lot of sense. Most people that have completed a course of surgery, chemotherapy, and radiotherapy are often very fatigued because these things devastate your metabolism. And
0: yeah,
1: there is currently no nutritional supplements been conclusively shown to promote glioblastoma growth in any clinical study. They're very cautious, but they're cautious to an extreme sometime. But you were doing chemo and radiation, and there's a theoretical inference that maybe you'd have some interference with the destructive nature of chemo and radiation if you take the supplementation. However, you're finished with that now, and you deserve a metabolic workup to find out what's causing your fatigue. But there are a couple things to think about. One, diabetes is an energy production impairment. Metabolizing carbohydrates makes energy. So if you have a carbohydrate metabolism impairment, then you have an issue with energy. Basic. That can be looked at metabolically and worked on with other things than simply metformin.
0: Right.
1: And then I think it's really important to actually look at your vitamin levels and your metabolic or your metabolomic numbers. Your brain's not going to work if you don't have enough omega-3. Your detox systems aren't going to clean up the mess if you don't have enough antioxidants and detox support. So I think you deserve a functional medicine workup because we're the specialty that helps people recover from what Western medicine does in the name of fighting illness.
0: Yes, that's exactly on the lines of what's happened. You know, I've been kind of told to hold back on the supplements because, you know, all this chemo and radiation, it wore my body out. I mean, my gosh, just wore me out. And I'm still recovering. I asked the doctor, oncologist, how long does it take for me to feel normal again? It could take 2 years. That's what they told me. I was like, whoa, didn't realize it'd be that long. But tell me about this functional medicine, metabolic workup stuff. You know, we see online a whole bunch of stuff about, you know, detoxing and you know, the root cause, the primary cause of the diabetes is, I mean, metformin just is just put, is just

0: masking the problem, but I still, but correct, like you said, it's not, my cells aren't working where they're burning that glucose.
1: Right. And so some of the things you can do are to eliminate glucose intake. There is evidence that the ketogenic diet actually is very helpful in patients that have glioblastoma. There are several clinical studies out there that show that there is an improvement in survival rate. There is an improvement in response rate, and there is... overall, it will also help your diabetes and your energy production.
0: We're talking about eating a lot better, Doc.
1: I'm talking about a ketogenic diet. Look that one up online. Yeah. K-E-T-O. Yeah. It's not eating better. It's eating differently. No carbohydrates.
0: Yeah. I do have some carbohydrates once in a blue moon now. That's what they tell you when you have diabetes. Eat. No carbohydrates or very low carbohydrates and no sugar. I no sugar at all.
1: Good. You're doing a lot of the right things there. So then you might want to look at a metabolomic test like the Genova Diagnostics NutriEval. It looks at your organic acids. It looks at your amino acids. It looks at your essential fatty acids, your omega balance, to see where you are with these things. It looks at how well you're metabolizing B vitamins. And it gives you a really good idea of what's going on there. We can also look at vitamin levels, vitamin B12, omegas and your D, and see where you are. I think it's really important to get data, and I doubt that the oncologist has looked at your nutritional status, because it's not something I've ever seen any of them ever do.
0: Yeah.
2: This Friday.
0: I'm sorry, what? What's that, baby?
2: On Friday, your B12 was checked by the oncologist.
1: That's one out of 100 different biomarkers that could be looked at.
0: Gotcha.
1: So you can go to ifm.org, Institute for Functional Medicine.org, and you can do a physician search, 25, 50, 100 miles, and see if you can find somebody there that matches what you want to look at. And that way you can get a good functional medicine workup and figure out what's next.
0: Function of medicine workup.
1: Yes. ifm.org. Look for a functional doctor.
0: Hold on one second. Let me write.
2: Okay.
0: We got it. Okay. I just wanted, my wife is here with me. So, okay. So we'll look for that. It's just this whole lingering effect of no energy is just gets me a little down, and
1: I can understand that. And so you're having mood changes because of metabolic changes. So I think it very much is worth it for you to look at the metabolic problems, fix that, and see if your mood gets better and your energy gets better.
0: Is it something where, okay, I do the workup and then they can tell me, okay, you're deficient here, you're deficient there, here's what can help you with this and who can help you with that.
1: The way I work. I look at the data and then give you recommendations that you can change in your life so you can be more functional. That's the point of functional medicine. Improve your function.
0: Yeah, that's what I need.
1: Yep. Okay. So best wishes on your search there. I'll be glad to talk to you again anytime here. Have a great week, sir.
0: Bless you. Thank you so much, Dr. Harvey. Thank you.
1: You're so welcome.
3: Yeah, thank you there, Darren, and do stay in touch with us. I've got another caller that's been waiting patiently. Let's go to the caller. Good morning to you now.
4: Yes, I'm taking methylcobalamin for muscle spasm. Anything as a substitute for that? Because it seems like to be not working that well.
1: I missed what you said. What did you say is going on?
4: I'm taking methylcobalamin. Muscle spasm, and I want to know if something else I could substitute, because it seems like that worked that well, the methylcobalamin.
1: What's your name?
4: Ed.
1: So hey, Ed, you're asking me a very Western medicine oriented question. You're asking me for a substitute for a line item medication that's not working for a problem that you described as muscle spasms. First things first, we don't know why you have muscle spasms, and we don't know what's going on, so that makes it difficult to make any kind of therapeutic suggestion. And the other thought is that if methocarbamol is failing, and I know methocarbamol is an excellent muscle relaxer and it helps with muscle spasms, there's another reason. There's something that they're missing, and I don't think that any other muscle relaxant is your answer. You need to find out why it is your muscle's not relaxing with one of the most potent muscle relaxers available in pharmaceutical medicine. Does that make sense?
4: Yes.
1: Good. So I would, again, as I told the last caller, Darren, you might want to go to ifm.org, instituteforfunctionalmedicine.org, find a functional doctor near you and get a better workup than what you've had.
4: Okay, thank you.
1: You're so welcome. Have a great day and good luck with that. Let us know how it works if you can.
3: Okie dokie there. Let's go to Susan. Good morning to you, Susan. Well, let's get back to Susan in just a second there. Go on, doctor.
1: Oh, no, that's fine. Susan's ready.
3: No, she's not.
1: Ready for her. Oh, she's not? Okay. So no callers?
3: No callers at the moment there, doctor.
1: Okay, very good. So, yeah, I think that these last two callers brought up some very good thoughts. You know, Western medicine is excellent at treating an acute illness. And so when somebody is diagnosed with something as horrible as a brain tumor called glioblastoma, which has uniformly terrible prognosis, he's done really well. MD Anderson is an amazing cancer institution. And they provided him with some state-of-the-art therapies that 10 years ago wouldn't have happened. He's had treatment that has him still alive. And that is so amazing because glioblastoma is one of the hardest tumors to treat. But now he needs support because the treatment caused consequences. And then the other doctor or the other patient who is using a failed medication needs a better workup. Both people need some functional evaluation so they can figure out what's next. How do they recover from the problem that they've got? And I think we have our caller back.
3: Yes, indeed we do. We've got Susan, and I'm going to invite other folks to give us a call, too. We're down to about 25 minutes. If you've got a medical question or a concern, give us a call at 813-239-9663, and you can participate in the Healthy Steps radio show with Dr. Fred Harvey here, WMNF Tampa. That number once more is 813-239-9663. Good morning to you, Susan.
5: Yes.
1: Hi,
5: my
1: Susan.
5: My question is, my spouse has been diagnosed with Parkinson's disease, and as I understand it, that involves neurotransmitters, and it was identified that maybe he could be treated for depression, and he took a medication for about 6 to 8 months. And then I discussed it with him about is it helping or not and so forth and so on, and didn't get much idea that it was. And so he tried weaning off of it and came off of it. And there's really not been any difference one way or another, but I'm fascinated with what you're saying about testing for neurotransmitters in the urine. But how does a person ever find functional doctors? I've read about that before, but you want to know what you're doing when you go to a new doctor. And,
1: yes.
5: You know, how do you, is there any website to identify people in certain geographic areas?
1: Yes, Susan, I just mentioned it to the last two callers. The website is instituteforfunctionalmedicine.org, ifm.org. They have a physician finder there. You can put in 25 miles, 50 miles, 100 miles, and search that radius for doctors that practice this way. It'll bring up a list, usually with pictures and descriptions of the practices. So you can see that if there's a practitioner near you that simply does gynecology, that's probably not going to be the person you want to talk to about mood and Parkinson's disease. And so there, and you can actually, many of us, like I do, telemedicine. And so you might be able to find people from all over if you even search a larger radius that do this kind of approach. There are 1,000 of us that are certified now. That's only 0.1% of all doctors in America. There's 1 million doctors, 1,000 of us certified. So we are in the vast minority, but we're there and ready and willing to help.
5: Okay, good to hear.
1: So that's the approach I would take, because Parkinson's is related to inflammation and it's often caused by pesticide exposure. So there's all kinds of things you can do to reduce the potential for continued worsening if you clean up the inflammation and the toxicity in your body.
5: Yeah, and I happen to feel like a lot of that's related to diet, including I think being a vegetarian is the fastest way, if you're pretty strict about it, to decrease inflammation. But it's
1: well, you have to also you also have to avoid the pesticide foods. You need to pay attention to the Dirty Dozen Clean 15. If you're going to be vegetarian, you don't want to eat strawberries, peaches, apples, iceberg lettuce, bell peppers, hot peppers, kale, spinach, potatoes, if they're not labeled organic, because they're poison factories that actually promote more Parkinson's disease.
5: Yes, I. It's hard to convince people to spend the money to do that, but I try. Well,
1: you know, do you want to die of Parkinson's and cancer, or do you want to live a more healthy, functional life? It's an easy question.
5: Yeah, I've asked people that question, but it's not easy for people.
1: Well, it bounces off a cranium that's not willing to listen to new information. It scares them.
5: That's true. You're right about that.
1: Yes, change is scary for most people. And so, yeah, good luck with your change. Look for a functional doctor and get on this pathway to clean up the system. Sounds like you already understand it.
5: Yeah, I do. It's hard to convince someone else. I'm trying, though. Thank you.
1: Well, if you're talking about your husband, right?
5: Yes.
1: Well, I'm living in America, and I think that in America, usually the wife's responsible for dinner. Are you?
5: Well, I think your words are, he's listening to you too, so maybe he'll believe you. He doesn't believe me too much.
1: Well, as the new foods show up in the table, maybe he'll grasp it. Love it. Have a great day and good luck. Hey, husband, good luck with your disease. I think you can improve.
5: Thank you. Goodbye.
3: Thank you very much there, Susan. Let's go to Christopher. Good morning, Christopher.
1: Hello. What do you got for me, Christopher?
3: Well, let's go to the other line here. Good morning to you. You're on the Healthy Steps radio show.
6: Hi, can you hear me?
1: Yes, who am I speaking with?
6: This is actually Christopher. You had me on the wrong line.
1: Okay, great. Hi, Christopher.
6: Hi, good. Thanks for all you guys are doing. I appreciate this forum. I'm actually calling for a friend of mine who lives in Oregon, so he can't listen to WMNF except online. I'll direct him to the show later. But just to get to the point, he's come down with depression. He's in his late 40s. He doesn't know where it came from. He doesn't know what's going on. He's been battling with it for about 6 months now. He eats healthy. He works out. He has a sauna. He also comes from a family of alcoholics. He has battled with drinking himself. He's cut himself down to minimal, like 1 or 2 glasses of wine a day. He used to smoke ganja. He's quit that. He used to do a lot of other things, but he's quit all of that. So he's a car salesman. He's usually positive and upbeat and a go-getter. And for some reason, he doesn't know why, he just can't break out of this. He can't get out of the bad mood. He can't get out of feeling this overwhelming despair. He's newly married, been married for about 3 years. He's divorced, has a child. His ex-wife has been really hard on him with the custody battle and turning his preteen son against him. So there's a lot of things going on, but nothing that he's never been able to overcome before. And I'm wondering, what could functional medicine do for him? I've already sent him the website today that you've announced, the IMF, IFM.org.
1: But, yes.
6: Just hearing this little bit, is there some approach we can go for him to start looking at, to turning this around without going to SSRIs or antidepressants or amphetamines or anything like that?
1: Yeah, so you gave me some really good information there. COMT is a gene, or actually it's an enzyme that is coded for in your genes. And there is really strong evidence that if people have an abnormal COMT, which is part of the metabolism of catecholamines, adrenaline, noradrenaline, the stimulants.
6: Okay.
1: People with abnormalities in that system tend to be more likely alcoholic, bipolar, depressed, and suicidal. His family has a history of alcoholism. It's not unlikely they have a COMT gene problem. And so it is really worth it for him to get a functional evaluation, because even if we don't look at the genes, we look at the way the B vitamin metabolism goes behind the scenes using a test like the Nutrival, looking at the metabolomic organic acids, not looking at your B12 level, because that doesn't actually reflect, or your folic acid level, that doesn't reflect how the COMT gene is working. And then you look at neurotransmitters, because when you look at the neurotransmitters, you can see changes in neurotransmitter metabolism that reflect bad COMT. You can look at hormones. Hormones will also reflect methylation, which is part of COMT. And so I think that anybody like your friend who has a sudden mood shift deserves a full annual, you know, lab metabolic workup with the usual blood count, chemistries, lipids, thyroid, sugar, you know, what a general doctor would do. But then add to that the metabolomic test called the Nutra-Eval from Genomics, or from Genova Diagnostics, and a comprehensive neurotransmitter urine with a HUMAP, H-U-M-A-P, human urine hormone metabolism map from Doctors Data Incorporated. These are vastly potent and useful tools for looking at what's going on in the person's metabolism that would direct mood in a bad way. Because you can have low testosterone that could do it. You could have disruptions in the neurotransmitter. I think if somebody has this history, this family history of alcoholism, ganja is a better choice than the alcohol, because any dose of alcohol is going to feed forward into the depression, because that's what it does, especially in people who have this genetic abnormality. But I don't recommend that he goes back to ganja either. He's already off of it. I'd say taper off the alcohol completely as a first step towards clear thinking.
6: Got it. Okay. Thank you so much. Could you repeat that urine hormone, the HUMAP?
1: H-U-M-A-P. It's called the HUMAP.
6: H-U-M-D?
1: H-U-M-A-P.
6: H-U-M-A-P. Got it.
1: Yeah, it's the HUMAP. Urine. And then I add to that the comprehensive neurotransmitter, which gives you an idea of the methylation of your neurotransmitters, which is what COMT does.
6: Got it. And that would all be able to be gotten at a functional medicine workup.
1: Absolutely. You got to find the right functional medicine doctor and ask if they'll do those tests. If they're not comfortable with that, you just need to keep looking. Because, you know, there's a bunch of us out there, and we all have slightly different styles.
6: And then you said something about the Nutrimal Genomic Diagnostic.
1: Nutrival, Nutrival. And that is a metabolomic test that Genova Diagnostics does.
6: I'm sorry, can you repeat that one more time? Nutra?
1: Nutra-Eval. Genova Diagnostics. And
6: Genova Diagnostics, okay.
1: Yes, Genova. If you go to Genova, you'll find all their labs. And if you go to Doctors Data Incorporated, you'll find all their labs. They have a vast array of amazingly solid, robust labs that are all CLIA approved. CLIA is the government certifying body that says this lab is okay to bill Medicare. So they've passed that very high bar. And I know that Genova Diagnostics has also passed the very, very high bar, the highest on the planet, called the American College of Pathology. They are tested by pathologists who are the laboratory doctors. and their laboratory accuracy is super high. So we have some really good quality labs here that aren't actually usually tested by primary care doctors or even specialists.
6: Okay. Did you say Doctors and David Inc.?
1: Doctors Data Incorporated.
6: Oh, Doctors Data Incorporated. Okay. Thanks, Dr. Harvey. This is really, I mean, you know, where else can we get this kind of information in a public forum like this? Thank you for what
1: you're doing. Very few places. And if he contacts or looks at my website, you'll get a lot more information there about it. And he may even want to fill out the Toxiflammation interactive questionnaire that we have online there. It can give him or anybody else who's listening today, if you go and look at that Toxiflammation questionnaire, it'll tell you how much your body is feeling inflamed and toxic right now. Because it's a very, it's not just, do you have this disease? It's how are you feeling right now?
6: Mm-hmm. Okay, what's your website?
1: FunctionalMedicineFlorida.com. So best wishes on that. Hope your friend gets better quickly.
6: Thank you so much. Have a great day.
3: Okie dokie there. And yes, best wishes to your friend. And thanks for calling on in on his behalf. And you can call on in, too, to the Healthy Steps Radio Show with Dr. Fred Harvey here on WMNF Tampa by dialing 813-239-9663. Once again, that number to call is 813-239-9663. Back to you there, Doctor.
1: So, I think it's really important to understand that we have so many options for taking care of our health. And so many new things are coming up in the information that's being gathered constantly by so many good research scientists. And so I think, you know, simple things are out there, you know, adding some fish oil. If the brain fog is from low fish oil, it really works. But, I'm impressed with the calls today because people are really interested in looking for answers. And that is really helpful. Here's an email from Jerry. Jerry asks, is there anything good to stop eyelids from twitching? Yeah, I wonder, has anybody out there ever noticed that your right eyelid just starts going and you can't do anything about it? You feel like you're blinking, but you're not. It's just this constant high frequency twitch going on. Our nervous system is very interesting, and it will, when it's irritated, trigger things like that. And it's possible that the eyelid twitching is due to some emotional stress. It could be due to some metabolic imbalances. Unless you have kidney problems, magnesium is a really good solution for muscle spasms or twitches. And in fact, the first caller, the second caller, Ed, magnesium glycinate is a calming agent. Up to 400 milligrams a day, if there's no kidney problems, is tolerated by most people. It may not be enough to change the issue, but it may be something worth it to calm you down. And glycine also calms the nervous system. So if you look for magnesium glycinate, glycinate, you might actually find a solution for this kind of problem. And Janie has asked, what is my opinion of the odd chain fatty acid 15, specifically pentadecaenoic acid, lots of push in advertising right now? My opinion is that whenever something is being advertised, it's generally less important than it seems to be from the advertising. There's a lot of hype in supplement sales these days, and I'm really not terribly interested in line item supplements any longer, unless I do a test and I find out that somebody's deficient. That's one of the pitfalls and traps of doing integrative nutritional medicine. I found that when I started doing integrative medicine before functional medicine, it became a substitution game where I'd substitute a line item supplement for a line item medication. with mixed effects. Sometimes it really worked. Sometimes it didn't do anything. And so I realized that that's not the most effective way to consider supplementation. I think that we need to look at supplementation as part of a symphony, that adding simple line items are not necessarily the way to address biologic imbalance, unless there's a very glaring hole. Like if I find somebody who has an omega index that's 2, when heart health starts at 5 and brain health starts at 8, I'm going to recommend they eat more fish or take fish oil. But I test it. I don't just randomly say it. Sometimes I do if the person has brain fog and they tell me they don't eat fish and they don't take flaxseed or any other omega, then I might recommend they get on omega to begin with, because that will promote a little bit better outcome, function. I think we have a caller.
3: Indeed we do. We've got Rod on the line. Good morning to you there, Rod.
7: Good morning.
1: Hi, Rod.
7: How you doing?
1: Doing well. How are you?
7: I'm good. How are you?
1: So, what you got for us today?
7: A few years ago, I was getting up in the middle of the night, going to the bathroom. I'm in my 60s, and I figured my PSA was up, so I went in and got my blood work done, and they said, no, the PSA was fine, but my resting blood sugar was 300, and my A1C was 12.5. So, obviously, you're type 2 diabetic. You got to get on insulin right away, so forth and so on. And I said, no, I have a daughter that's a type 1 diabetic that we found out when she was very young. So we dealt with endocrinologists for a while, so I had some knowledge of diabetes. I did accept the metformin, but I completely changed my diet. And within 6 months, I had my blood sugar down to just a little over 100, and my A1C was down to 5.2. The question I'm asking, you were talking about the dirty dozen. And what I basically did, of course, I dropped about 35 pounds. I wasn't drinking the craft beer all the time, wasn't eating a bunch of garbage, you know, the fast foods. I cook at home a lot more. I cut a lot of carbs and mainly a lot of the sugar out of my diet completely. I feel better. I have more energy. I didn't have to go on the meds. But I do eat a lot more vegetables. I try to stay on the low glycemic index for fruits, you know, the berries and stuff. But yes. I have heard you mention about the dirty dozen. Is there a way? Because I've been washing my fruits and vegetables with the water, with the baking soda. I don't know if that's a real, does that help at all? If you buy non-organic stuff?
1: For the dirty dozen that is now like the dirty 15, no, because you can't wash off the pesticide residues that are in the flesh. And so if you want to be healthiest, you avoid eating the dirty dozen, which you can find at environmentalworkinggroup.org. You can download that little card. You can put in your wallet, whatever. It is things like apples, peaches, strawberries, blueberries, kale, iceberg lettuce, bell peppers, potatoes, spinach. Mm-hmm. These are all poisons if they're not labeled organic. And so there's no way to clean it off.
7: But there's no way to get it. Well, that's what I figured. They spray the stuff. I imagine it grows with it in it, so there's no way to get around it.
1: Yeah, it sucks it out of the soil and it penetrates the flesh of the strawberry.
7: Right. If you buy organic totally, then it shouldn't have those pesticides in them, then, is what you're saying?
1: Yes, but you don't need to buy organic totally, because if you look at the Clean 15, which is also on that same, the flip side of that same list, those are the things that either don't get sprayed or don't get residues. Things like avocados. No pest can eat through the avocado skin. Bananas, right. Same deal. Nothing wants to bite on the nasty banana skin to eat through to it. There is a fungus that eats bananas, and we're going to lose the Cavendish one day, but the other bananas don't seem to be susceptible to the same blight that the Cavendish gets. And so, and actually, the banana you're eating today resembles a Cavendish, but it's actually a hybrid that's genetically resistant to the fungus, so they don't have to spray it. Onions, garlic, no pests eat onions or garlic, so they don't get sprayed. But broccoli can get sprayed.
7: Mm-hmm. Yeah, I do eat a lot of broccoli because it is good, but I usually buy organic broccoli.
1: Good. So
7: that's, and it, like I said, it completely changed. they, like I said, they wanted to put me on insulin and this and that, and I said no, and I you know, I didn't think it was necessary, and I did turn it around. And I do take supplements. I take magnesium glycinate every day. I take a good one a day vitamin. I do the apple cider vinegar once a day in a glass of water, and I've been doing that for a while, and I feel a lot better. I have a lot more energy. Obviously, my blood sugar and all my other stuff that they do, and they do a normal blood work, everything came back into line. And he just said, whatever you're doing, keep doing it because it's working.
1: Keep doing it, my friend. Good luck with that. I got to sign off now. It's the end of the show. And I would like to just give this last text message an answer because I can't answer it otherwise. The cancer treatment center that I mentioned, that the patient mentioned earlier for Chris in Gainesville, is MD Anderson, Houston. And I want to thank everybody. Great interaction today. Thank you for all calling in. Thank you, Bill, for producing the show and always doing a great job there. And I believe Lauren is answering the phones. Thank you for doing that and keeping the show rolling.
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0: Good morning, y'all, and welcome to the Sustainable Living Show right here on WMNF Tampa 88.5, where every Monday at 11, we come to you live and bring you a conversation with local experts. My guests today are Meg Keller, Rachel Perino, and Derek Goodshaw, talking about ways to find groups and like-minded gardening folks or green thinking people on various media sources. So glad they're here. I see their beautiful shining faces, and we're going to get started with them in a little while. But first, I want to thank Grace for our online presence. Lauren is here taking your calls. And also, I want to say happy belated birthday to Bill. And he's working the boards, and he's our producer. He does everything for us.
1: Thank you very much, Annie.
0: You're welcome, Bill. Hope you had a great week. So I want to also thank to everybody else out there. Well, happy birthday to anybody that had a birthday out there, too. But for listening in, because, you know, we wouldn't have a show unless you guys listened in to us. We really do appreciate you. My name's Annie Ellis, and I'm your host for today. Now, before we get to the main program with my three guests, we are going to welcome Kitty Wallace to let us know about events from the garden. Hello, Kitty.
2: Hey. Hi, Annie. Hey, everyone who's calling, is listening this morning. We have some things going on in gardens around the area. At the Sweetwater Organic Community Farm, they're resuming their yoga on the farm. That'll be this Sunday at 10:30, and pretty much every Sunday at 10:30 at Sweetwater Organic Community Farm, 6942 West Comanche Avenue. There's also line dancing classes at Keel Farms in Plant City. They are located at 5202 Sonoda-Sassa Road, and that's, I think, 7 o'clock. I have it on good authority that they are way fun, these line dancing classes. Community gardening world is kind of hunkering down for August because we're waiting for fall because we're getting excited about where we're going to plant. But I tell you that Cactus Moon is hosting a terrarium workshop at the Southern Brewery on North Nebraska Avenue in Tampa on Thursday evening, and that's on Eventbrite. You can find out more information. Lastly, there's the Great Pollinator Census. It's a citizen science project. It's on August 22nd. There'll be lots of information coming between now and then, but mark your calendar for August 22nd to participate in the Citizen Scientist Pollinator Census. All right, Annie, have a great show. See you later.
0: Thanks, Kitty. Always good to hear from you. Bye-bye. You know, that pollinator census is really cool. You pick a plant that's going to have a lot of pollinators, some native bush in your yard, and you stand there, and I'm not sure how many minutes, I think it's 15 minutes, you write down all the pollinators that have come to visit that particular plant. And I just think that's so great. And that lets everybody know in the science world what's happening to see what we're losing and what we're keeping and what we're getting more of. So it's a really good thing to do. I encourage everyone to do it. Your neighbors are going to wonder why you're out there with a notepad staring at a bush, writing notes down. But, you know, maybe they'll get into the act the next year. So I want to also let y'all know a little bit about our guests, because they are all very different and all very interesting. Meg Keller is, she's from Bethesda, Maryland. And I had to look that up, MD. I didn't know what that was. And that's funny, isn't it? And her mother was called the Tomato Lady. And she grew delicious tomatoes along the house, and she also had a wonderful cherry tree and grape arbor, and she just produced a lot of food for her family. Well, probably for her friends and relatives too, our neighbors. But Meg's lived and gardened in Maryland, the Dominican Republic, Lake Tahoe, and now since 1999 in her homes in St. Petersburg and Alamos, Sonora, Mexico. And they're all super different, but all done in an environmentally conscious and organic way, because that's what we like. And she's also now happily retired and as busy as she just wants to be. Now, we have Rachel Perino, and her husband are an everyday busy modern family with two little kids, full-time jobs, and a beautifully busy social life. They started Little Tree Homestead a while back and were living and gardening on a regular size 6,000 square foot urban lot in St. Pete, Florida. But now they recently moved to Gulfport, Florida, and bought a house next to Albert Reisenberg, which is a fascinating guy. He's been on here several times before. He still does bees. He has worms. He has all kinds of trees and plants, and he's just Mr. Organic. He teaches a yoga class too. Fantastic. And his partner, Laura Oldaney, she's also a financial wizard, but she's all looped up into this conserving and doing the best we can do in our environment. And then Rachel's mom also, she lives in the guest house that they have formed now, a wonderful supportive community. And they all share and help one another like we were just meant to do. And it's a beautiful thing to behold. I'm just happy that that all worked out for them. And Derek Goodchild, he moved first to St. Pete in 2012, and he was in Eckerd College. And then he joined a student-run gardening club his freshman year, and that began his passion for all of the gardening. He graduated with a degree in French and international relations, and then he moved to Burkina Faso, and that's in West Africa. And he was the Sustainable Agriculture Project Manager for a Mennonite Central Committee from 2017 to 2020. Ooh, a real heavy time to leave or start something, that's for sure. Back in St. Pete at 2023, he got his permaculture design certification, and he now volunteers as an administrator for the St. Pete Time Bank, the Tampa Bay Permaculture Work WhatsApp group, and he manages the food forest at Eckerd College Community Farm, which I love. Himmelfarb, isn't that his name? He's been on a couple times. I just love him. He's fantastic. He does a lot of teaching over there and is big in this farm. Let's see what else he does. And his dream, well, he also works as a director of the Little Tree Homestead nonprofit. And his dream, though, as I think all of our dreams, is for St. Pete and Tampa Bay to be a beacon for regenerative, independent community living. And I just love the way that sounded. So I'm like, was completely on board with that. So welcome to the group, y'all.
1: Thank you.
3: Hi, yeah. Annie.
4: Thanks, Annie.
1: Thank you, Annie.
0: So we can't see Rachel. I guess there's a reason for that, but that's okay. But if we can, we'd like to. So,
5: hi.
0: Hey, that's much better. I want to see your smiling face, that's for sure. It's so much better. It's like we're all in the same room, though we're not, but I wish we were. So this is the best we can do with what we have today. Now, I've been forming in my head which is a lot of things, but for this in particular, about a program that's about like-minded folks and how they can find each other within a media format. Now, we all know that social media can be exhausting, addictive, and shaped by corporate algorithms, but it is in a way how people can make contact. And that's what we want to do. We want to contact these gardening communities. But I do think in these modern times, especially young folks, the way people find groups to unite with is seeking online and other types of media formats. So I just thought that we would really focus on that today. And I remember listening to the show. I always do this anyway. When y'all listen to the show, I ask you guys to tell me let you know what you want. And Meg Keller contacted me and was telling me all about this wonderful group she's in and thought it would be good on Sustainable Living Show. So Meg, tell me why you were and are interested in the Tampa Bay Permaculture WhatsApp group. How did you find them? When did you get involved and why? And I'll repeat those questions if you forget any of them.
1: Okay, thank you, Annie. Well, it all started last November at the Florida Convergence event over in Poinciana, Florida. And it was just incredible. All these like-minded people, the workshops, the incredible food that was cooked and presented to us. The kombucha people were there. I mean, it was just marvelous. So at the very end, when vendors were discounting things and people were trading plants and, you know, wrapping everything up, Rachel's husband, he said, okay, we want to form a group. And Rachel, so this want to be on this WhatsApp group. So I signed up and it became the Tampa, Florida, I guess, permaculture group. And yeah. So as time passed, you know, there were just like little messages, but then it just started exploding with these members that have these incredible histories with gardening and permaculture and organic and, you know, vegetables, fruits, and around Tampa Bay, all these food forests. Food forests became, for me, a major buzzword. And then permaculture. And I've always been interested in these things and sustainability, but now it just was like, wow, there's so much more I can learn. And especially the year-round growing season that we have. I was always one, oh, the cool months. And then it's okra.
0: Right. So, one thing, but that's not true.
1: I've learned. And also from your program, and then I've been to the Little Tree Homestead many times. I now am expanding my garden variety thanks to Derek and Rachel and their expertise. And then also from the WhatsApp group, there are all kinds of workshops going on. And then the most beautiful thing for me is the sharing, caring, sharing. I mean, it's a group of people that are committed to support one another in their gardening endeavors. And it's just, you know, it's cyclical. So I find it feeds my soul and brings me a lot of joy.
0: Really. That's so beautiful. Yes. I'm loving this, and I'm just loving that you were able to find them. And all of a sudden, Rachel's husband just said, "Hey, y'all, we're starting a group. Come on aboard!" And now it's really come along for a little bit, and I'm just so happy about it. I know that Derek has been real big on. He's really a good communicator. Let's face it, and so he has really been big on you know, keeping people together, putting these potlucks together and all these different odds and ends that people can, you know, get involved in, because that's how you get to know each other. So I wanted to go next. Well, since Meg had mentioned Rachel with the Little Tree Homestead, I knew that whatever she did, it was going to be good, you know, because that's what they do. And so, and then Rachel told me about Derek. So, you know, I knew that was going to be good after all of her high accolades of him. So I wanted to just say that, you know, there's so many garden groups out there on Facebook, but I do remember that when you wanted to do that, Rachel, you had talked to me about it. And I remember that, but I can't remember how long ago was that. When did that happen, Rachel?
3: When did what happen?
0: When did you start? No, you had the Facebook group for a long time, and then you started the WhatsApp group. So when did you start that?
3: So I didn't actually start it. It was started quite a few years ago, but it was kind of being neglected. So I just took it over and started adding people to it and started kind of trying to initiate conversation in it. And that was 2 years ago, or about a year and a half ago.
0: Okay. So you breathe some life back into it.
3: Yeah, basically.
0: That's cool. But you still have your online Facebook with Little Tree?
3: Oh, yeah. Oh, yeah. Little Tree is still on Facebook and Instagram, and we have a website.
0: So tell people what those are. I mean, we'll just start out. We'll go ahead and repeat those at the end, but go ahead and tell them since we're in that conversation.
3: Yeah, so Little Tree Homestead Nonprofit is the website's littletreehomestead.org, O-R-G. And all of the social media is just Little Tree Homestead. Yeah, that's how you can find us.
0: Okay. How have you been dealing with this WhatsApp? I've never done WhatsApp. So how do you do that and how does that work?
3: So WhatsApp is basically just a giant group text.
0: Oh.
3: The way, you know, it has a lot of different options that you can add on to it, but we're trying to keep it a little bit simple for the time being.
0: Mm-hmm.
3: It's a group text and people can add themselves and remove themselves. People can add friends and neighbors or whatnot. You can also mute it if you don't want to hear the dinging all day long constantly. But it's basically just a way that is where everybody can share their thoughts or their upcoming events. It's just a communication tool. We mm-hmm. basically found that, you know, not everyone's on Facebook. And Facebook definitely has its pros and cons. We decided to utilize something that was not on Facebook so that everybody could have access to it. And that's kind of where WhatsApp came in. WhatsApp is not the absolute most ethical company to use. Yeah. There are, you know, some better options out there, and we may eventually transition to a more ethical company that's doing a similar group texting
0: type
3: thing.
0: You can mention that now.
3: Yeah, we might eventually transition to something like Telegram, or there's some other options too.
0: Signal. But Derek, right now, you sent me a note on Signal we have.
3: Yeah, yep, that's another one. So that might be something that's coming, but WhatsApp is what we inherited, and that's what's working right for the moment, and we're trying to just gain momentum right now before we like cause too much disruption.
0: Yeah. Well, because everybody's used to it and they right. know exactly what's going on. So
3: yeah.
0: Completely understand. Yeah. Change is hard for everybody, isn't it? especially if people aren't on Facebook, which means they probably aren't savvy to too much computer work, then it's going to be difficult to even change anything on their phone because that's a little mini computer. So there's that. I get that because I'm old. I struggle. But I do push ahead for it. So same with you, though, Eric, because I do know this is kind of your forte. Tell me how you found the group and then what's been your experience so far with it.
4: Yeah, my experience is similar to Meg's. I was kind of, when I moved back in 2023, I was really trying to kind of plug back in with the gardening and urban ag scene in St. Pete, which I had kind of been a part of when I was in school here 10, 12 years ago. But I was kind of having trouble finding momentum and something, a community I really kind of connected with. Some of the groups I tried out didn't have the same kind of focus on sustainability and like regenerative lifestyles more holistically. So I found the group when I eventually got my PDC, my permaculture design certification, and then went to the Convergence like Meg did, and was really had such a great time kind of being with everyone, a community of people that were really interested in a sustainable lifestyle. So Rachel and Carrie added me to the group and never looked back.
0: So that was called the Permaculture Convergence. Is that called?
4: The Florida Permaculture Convergence.
0: Okay.
4: It's coming up again this year in November.
0: Yes, that's what I was going to ask you. So it's coming up again in November. So people could go online and look up Florida Permaculture Convergence. Yep. And they would be able to find out the time and the place. Do you happen to know where it's going to be, or have they decided yet?
3: Yeah, it's actually going to be the weekend of November 6th through the 8th.
0: Oh, very good, Rachel.
3: And it's in London Island.
0: London Island. Where's that?
4: It's
3: near Kissimmee.
4: Mm-hmm.
0: Oh, okay. I was going to say, that sounds very far away. I don't know if I'm going to do an intercontinental trip.
4: I'm not personally involved with like the running of the Convergence, but it is so much fun, and it's definitely worth people trying out. It's a 3-day event, like Friday night through Sunday afternoon, and you can get a 1-day pass, but I really suggest being there for the weekend because things like the trade circle at night are really, really worth the experience.
0: The what circle?
4: Trade circle. So everyone can, it's primarily things you've grown or made yourself or foraged, but you can bring in goods and we go around in a circle, and you put in, when it's your turn, you put your thing in. Like, I brought a loaf of homemade bread in, and we went around the circle, and people offered things to trade, and then I get to go in the middle and kind of pick out, kind of haggle with people with what they're trading, and then I can withdraw it if I want. People can kind of up the ante, or I can add more in. One guy offered me a handmade wool sweater vest that I thought was much more valuable, so I threw in an extra pumpkin or two that I had brought along. So it was a really fun thing. There's a lot of kids involved, so they're putting in their little bamboo sticks they brought along, and
0: aww,
4: a woman brings a lot of like miracle berries and cookies in for kids to trade with. So it's like just really fun, heartwarming event. It's just kind of a small part of the convergence, but kind of gets the spirit of the event.
0: Well, it's the heart of it, isn't it?
4: Mm-hmm.
0: I mean, it really, that sounds so sweet and really mm-hmm. fun.
4: Yeah.
0: It gets people interacting right away to each other, kind of a forced interaction, but in a great way. Because it
4: teaches you patience, too. It takes a little bit of time. It's tricky to get to your turn, but it's just fun to kind of watch everyone go and just all laughing together and having a good time.
0: Oh, that's funny. Can you put your item that you got, trade it back in for something else?
4: Probably.
0: Well, that's kind of like Secret Santa or Bad Santa or something.
4: Yeah.
0: Some Santa, I'm not sure. Well, but that would kind of hurt the feelings of the person that gave it. Yeah, that probably wouldn't be a good idea. So, well, that's fun. I love the way that looks in my head. You know, I'm not sure. But I'm pretty sure that would probably be great. So why is this permaculture group different than the other groups? Derek, I want you to answer that because I think you might have a good answer for that.
4: I think it's different than some of, like, I'm sure there's lots of great permaculture groups around the state, country, and around the world. But for me, it's different than a lot of the groups I had tried online that were almost too big. So there's some really great Facebook groups that you can learn so much from. But there's, I don't know, 3,000-4,000 members in like the Florida Food Forest Revolution, which I learned so much about fruit trees in.
0: Yeah.
4: But so when I joined the permaculture WhatsApp group, it was kind of slow still. Rachel was trying to get it going, and people were mostly just posting their like events in there, like they were hosting like a class or something. And I really wanted to like feel the community like we had at the Convergence. So I just put my address, I asked a friend first to make sure it wasn't a stupid idea. But I threw my address in there and said, hey, like, let's have a potluck. Everyone come over to my house 2 Wednesdays from now. And 30 people showed up, and we crammed into our small living room that was much too small for the big group. But I just thought it was a lot of fun. And that kind of like level of community and kind of grassroots connection, I think, is what really makes it special. Like Meg was saying, just last Saturday, I couldn't make it, but Rachel went to a yard work group that, were you there too, Meg?
1: For the potluck.
4: Oh, the potluck was 2 weeks ago. We had a great potluck.
1: First potluck.
4: Yeah. But last Saturday they had Ash Stokes, the local filmmaker, needed help kind of working her front yard and getting it ready for the gardening season this fall. So a bunch of people showed up with tools and wheelbarrows and helped her weed it and mulch it. And it looked incredible. I don't know if you want to comment on it, Rachel.
3: Yeah, it was actually, it's pretty incredible how much work we got done. And it was just like an hour and a half. We really just transformed her front yard. We covered up all the grass with cardboard, and then we sheet mulched the whole yard. And there was still a little bit of work left to do, but the amount of work that we got done, it's just amazing. And I just felt so good about how much we were able to help her with just a few people getting together, just working hard for an hour. And that was that. It was done.
0: It's funny how that is, you know, many hands that know what they're doing, you know, now that's a thing, you know, you don't have to tell everybody exactly what to do because you've done this before,
3: right?
0: Can really get a lot done. I mean, that's wonderful that y'all are doing that too. So this is an intimate group kind mm-hmm. of. So how many people do you think that you have in it now? You know what? I forgot to tell everybody about telephone numbers and everything. Let me go ahead and get that, and then we'll come back. Yeah, I'm so excited about this. I'm just completely in tune with y'all and not the public. Sorry, y'all out there. But you're listening to the Sustainable Living Show, and it's broadcasting live from WMNF Tampa 88.5. I'm Annie Ellis, and my guests today are Meg Keller, Rachel Perino, Derek Goodchild, and we're talking about ways to find groups and like-minded gardening and all those green folks out there on various media groups. That's what we're looking for, how to find people. So we were saying it's an intimate group. How many people do you have now?
3: There's 171 members in the group right now.
0: Now, is that about it for that group? Is that a manageable group? I mean, 170 is still a lot of people, but most people don't show up, right?
3: Mm-hmm. Yeah, the potlucks are usually somewhere around 30 people. Oh. And we try to do them once a month because that allows people to miss a few and still feel like it hasn't been months since they haven't seen each other, you know?
0: Right. Right. And kind of spread it out, too, because not everybody's going to make every single one, like you said. Mm-hmm. So, you know, you're not going to have 100 people at each.
3: Yeah, exactly.
0: Where do you put all those plates? I don't know.
4: That'd be a great problem to have.
0: Yeah, you know what, Derek, you're right. It sure would be a great problem to have. Too much of a good thing is not really a bad thing, is it?
3: Mm-hmm.
0: That's funny. So, but if this is a manageable size, what would you do now? I mean, to manage this from now on?
4: Like if it would get bigger?
0: Yeah, how would you do this?
4: I mean, part of that's up to the group. You know, Rachel and I help manage it and like bring ideas and help put some events together, but it's really a group effort. So it would come down to what the group thinks. Mm-hmm. I think this chat group that we have now could maybe stay, but maybe there would be kind of smaller splinter groups that maybe break up by region, because right now it's Tampa Bay and people as far south as Punta Gorda are in it. And we have people from, I don't know where Susie's from, but she's pretty far north, I think, like Panasoffkee area. So it's a pretty big region. Most are centered in St. Pete and a few Tampa people. So if it gets too big, maybe we splinter a little bit more regionally and then have twice a year we do a big regional potluck. But
0: well, since I gave that telephone number out, we have a call. So I think your name is Brian. Welcome to the show. You're live.
5: No, they're Annie. I sent you a note that's saying that Brian's no longer on the line.
0: Oh, I'm sorry. I guess we had him waiting too long. I didn't know. Apologize, Brian. If you want to call back, though, we'll be happy to listen to whatever you said. We miss you already. Derek, go ahead and tell me about the splinter groups.
4: Yeah, it's just a way of trying to keep things a large principle in like in permaculture is keeping things at human scale. So kind of keeping it intimate where individuals can kind of know each other and work together. If it would get too big, I think it almost becomes a small enterprise and outpaces us. So I think if we would get too big, like if this gets as successful as I think we all think it could be, where there's 1,000 members in it, no one's going to want to put their address for a potluck into that big a group.
0: That's the truth. So you know, you're going to be doing weapons at the door.
4: That's kind of what we want. We want people to feel comfortable enough and want it to be small and intimate enough. So I think that's one thing I have in mind as a potential fix.
0: Yeah.
4: Because I think once it really took off, after the third or fourth potluck, I personally kind of felt like it's almost like this knee-jerk reaction to kind of guard the group. I didn't want it to get too big, because it felt so special and beautiful. But that was like exactly what I was afraid of when I was looking for this group. Right. You know, it felt like I knew that there were groups around, but I didn't know how to get into them and feel a part of them. So like I have to kind of like overcome that knee-jerk reaction and like keep it open, and we'll just roll with the punches if it ever gets too big and outgrows us. We can kind of find different strategies.
0: Yeah, because that would be selfish, wouldn't it?
4: Exactly.
0: You know, I mean, we want to keep what we have, but then we want to spread it around because you were a part of it. And that's how you got to meet all these folks. So I wanted to talk about what all you've done. You know, what have you done? I think you do classes, you do different odds and ends. What are those things? Meg, did you go to any of these classes?
1: Yes. As a matter of fact, last weekend I went to the pest workshop class, but no one really liked that name because so many of the insects are necessary.
0: They're not pesty, are they?
1: They're not pesty.
0: And
1: you're going to appreciate this because I've heard you on other sustainable shows where I have to learn to accept and love the lobbers. And that's very hard for me, the grasshopper lobbers. And I remember some months ago, you're like, just leave them alone.
0: Right. And they're
1: really
0: native.
1: Difficult when I've got thousands on, you know, munching on my spider warts or whatever. Yeah. So I'm not there yet because now they're big. They're big and prehistorically awful looking and big.
0: So, my neighbor, when I was a kid, she was an artist and she dried, I mean, it sounds a little creepy, but people do collect bugs. So she dried this one with its wings spread out. She did a couple of them and she put it on a bamboo, a ceramic bamboo piece. And it was absolutely stunning.
1: Yeah,
0: it was stunning.
1: Beautiful.
0: Yeah. And
1: well,
0: so
1: they are colorful and pretty.
0: Yeah. Yeah. And you know, when I stopped killing them, I stopped having them. And I'm not sure exactly what that's about, but after I stopped doing the deed, you know, and I was even describing how I did the deed, which was horrible, and I stopped having them. I mean, I just have a few, you know what I mean? And then I just didn't have them anymore, which is just the oddest thing. But I think it all balances out. That's the whole thing. You have to kind of go walk on fire for a little while, and then it all balances itself out. So anyway.
1: Well, I'm learning that very much so.
0: Yeah.
1: But I want to give a shout out to Rachel and Derek because the workshop was at the Little Tree Homestead. And then we toured around and looked on plants to like the other event coming or that was mentioned to see them in their natural habitat and take a picture. And Derek even pointed out the citrus. What's it called? I'm sorry, Derek.
4: The citrus.
1: Yeah, to see exactly what this little creature is that's making havoc in Florida with the citrus. So that it was such a fun workshop. I really enjoyed
0: so
1: it
0: good.
1: A lot.
4: I want to shout out the teacher. The teacher was a guest speaker named Natalie Schultz Henry. She's a member of the WhatsApp group. We met her through the group. And
0: is she an entomologist?
4: She's an amateur entomologist.
0: Oh, okay.
4: Mm-hmm. Something she's really interested in and been learning a lot about in her own garden. And
0: that's
4: was interested
0: wonderful.
4: In teaching a class. And we met through the WhatsApp group, through the potlucks. And it was a great little connection.
0: See, and that's the thing. It's like you'll find the people that know the most about a particular subject. And then they can be the speaker of an event, of whatever event that y'all clean together, which is fantastic. So you're getting together for doing work events, you're having teaching things and different odds and ends. I got an email, y'all, that says I introduced them and said it's a group looking for ways to connect about green things, but can you say the name of the group, please? Well, yeah, the name of this particular group that of these people are on is the what is it?
4: The Tampa Bay Permaculture WhatsApp group.
0: Yeah, Tampa Bay Permaculture WhatsApp group. But that's really not the point. The point is that we are trying to come up with lots of different ways that you can connect with. And I'm going to make a list at the end or towards the end of all those ones that you can connect with. And it's also going to be listed on the Sustainable Living WMNF, and that's how it's written, Facebook page. It'll be in the comments below, and I will have all of those listed. So you can look up that if you don't have a pen ready. So let's see. You do work in everybody's yards. Are you doing work days on farms or other organizations? And if you haven't, are you?
4: Yeah, that's our hope. Once we get the local work days kind of up and running, we build more momentum locally. Our hope is to help some of our kind of important institutions locally. Like, I've already talked to Josh Jamison at Cody Cove. We're hoping to go over there some time to help them out because we love that organization. So much of us have gotten so many great plans and learned so much from him. He's got a great Patreon. If anyone's on Patreon, that's another great kind of tool people can use to learn a lot.
0: What's it called?
4: Patreon, Patreon. It's like it's a platform that like content creators and organizations can use to get subscribers, and subscribers can get like newsletters or short videos. It's a way of just supporting Cody Cove. But they're such a great organization that give out so many resources so freely and so affordably. I think they're an organization we're really hoping to go out and help out a few times a year if there's enough momentum in the group.
0: Yeah, David Stack, who was just on the show, I think maybe it was last week. I'm not sure. I think it was last week. Anyway, he just did a video with Josh Jameson, and he went to Cody Cove and was talking about it, and Josh was interviewed, and it was a lot about how we're using tropicals and how we should be using tropicals to grow in our summertime growing, because they're out there. And there's perennials, there's trees, there's regular plants that we can be using. And that's, I know, Rachel, that's one of your big things is gardening all year round.
3: Oh, yeah, big time. We eat all year, so we probably should grow food all year.
0: Oh, that's kind of funny. Yeah. I thought about that way. You got to kind of satisfy your need, right?
3: I mean, that's the point.
0: Yeah, self-sustainable. That's going to be funny. So what are your picks for the summer right now, Rachel?
3: Right now we're growing a lot of beans. My favorite variety is Thai soldier beans. It grows like a weed. We have too many. We got some peppers going. We have some Armenian cucumbers, okra, of course. Lots of greens, perennial greens. Chaya is my favorite perennial green. Squash.
4: Me too. Me too. Love chaya.
3: Yeah.
0: Hey, let me ask you, since we just interrupted your flow there, we're going to talk. Armenian cucumber? Is that something that deals with the heat more in Florida?
3: Yeah. So this plant is going absolute bonkers right now in the heat. And it is the species is a melon species. So it tolerates the heat, but the fruit is not sweet at all. It tastes exactly like a cucumber.
0: Oh, okay. So it looks like a melon, but it's a cucumber. Does it have the same look, like the skinny look that you would cut it just like a cucumber for a salad?
3: Or
0: you
3: it's long, but it's very large. Like it can get like over a foot long.
0: Okay.
4: So it's like a zucchini. I feel like a zucchini get too big.
0: Okay. So you're really chopping it. You're not slicing it in rounds at that point with a cucumber.
3: Yeah.
0: Can you pickle it?
3: You can pickle it. Yep.
0: Oh, isn't that cool? I love it.
3: Yeah, it's a great one.
0: All right, because I know that's one of the big ones that people lose in the summer because it's too hot. They get the powdery mildew, you know, from all this rain and such. And so it's good on powdery mildew, too.
3: Yeah, it does fine.
0: Dang, I love that. I never heard of it before. That's a good idea. All right.
3: I just wanted to mention that if anybody out there is, you know, looking for our group, you do have to download the WhatsApp app on your phone. So in order to be in the group, you have to have WhatsApp on your phone.
0: And then what do you do?
3: From there, you can just search for the name of the group, and that's Tampa Bay Permaculture.
0: Okay. And then what happens?
3: And then you add to the group, and then you can chat along with the rest of us.
0: And you just introduce yourself and say, hey, I'm interested. I heard about it on sustainable living and blah, blah, blah.
3: Exactly.
0: Okay. And then it just becomes a big old group chat. I love the idea that you can take yourself off. You can mute it. You can do all those things because, you know, those can be annoying, but fantastic at the same time, you know.
4: You learn to love it, though.
0: Yeah, you do. I'm on a group chat with a bunch of women, and we help each other do things. You know, we'll have like, okay, Sunday, I need help clearing out this area of the land. How many people can volunteer? And we'll all go up there. And having 10 women, that's 20 hands. We can get some business done in a real short period of time. It's amazing. Meg, you want to talk about something?
1: Yes, I want to say because of the group, first of all, I've met all these wonderful people, but also in the process, you know, it's like, oh, okay, what are they saying today? You know, I like reading all the posts very much, and people are supportive. But as a result, I've been able to go pick up dirt. Someone had way too much dirt delivered. Then I've traded plants where people have come to my yard. And of course, would you like cuttings of this or that, this or that? They brought me something. They leave with many things.
0: Right.
1: And And I also received half dozen eggs from a gal that we traded. And the connections are just really heartwarming and just, it's community. It's total
0: community. It's just the way we're finding community. That's the thing. You know, it's just a new way of finding community. And that's the whole thing in a nutshell. You know, I found my egg supplier from, Tampa Gardening Swap. And then she became a very, very dear friend. And, you know, all of these things, that's what happens. You know, we just have to get a way to get to the people. And, you know, I was looking up some things. And, you know, if you go to online directories, you can browse curated lists on community index size. And then you can social media search, WhatsApp group links. You can go on platforms like Reddit, Facebook, or Twitter, which is X now. And then on communities tab, you can go on your app's communities tab and view and join related subgroups. And then, of course, you can ask to be invited, you know, by different people that are already in a group. That's a thing. Or you can just put on specific interest or topic and then in the local city, and then it'll find you different groups around too. I mean, you can do it, you know. So the ones I wanted to talk about, I know Derek gave me a bunch of them. Do you have them? I have them listed right here. Do you want me to go ahead and just read them off, Derek?
6: Sure.
0: Okay. I didn't want to, you know, just be the talker here. Little Tree Homestead is littletreehomestead.org or Little Tree Homestead on Instagram. And then also the Little Tree Homestead or Little Tree Permaculture. Is that right? Permaculture on WhatsApp? No, what's it? What's the WhatsApp?
4: Yeah. The WhatsApp is just for the permaculture group.
0: Okay.
3: It's
0: so it's
3: Tampa called Bay Permaculture.
0: Mm-hmm. Tampa Bay Permaculture. Okay. And WhatsApp. All right. And then we have the Coalition of Community Gardens, which Kitty Wallace, who was just on here, big on that. And you can find community gardens everywhere. And that's Coalition of Community Gardens, plural.org. And then you can join a garden or you can volunteer. Volunteering in a lot of these things really gets you hooked up, too. And, you know, you can go volunteer at any of these farms or any of these groups, and you're going to meet those wonderful folks that you're looking for.
4: On volunteering, I think that's the best way to kind of get involved in a community, or even if it's like the WhatsApp group doesn't really have a way to volunteer, but just getting involved and showing up, you know, that's what really kind of opens the community up to you. I think if you just show up one time to an event, like if you were interested in a community garden and you just come out to their one plant swap, people don't really get to know you and you don't really kind of integrate. But if you really show up consistently to a group that you're interested in,

0: Tanya, who has been a host on here, she started the Tampa Gardening Swap, and we would actually, when it was real small, we would all get together and go over and swap seeds and plants. And I like Meg was saying earlier, people would come over to my house for one thing and they'd leave with 500, you know, and all my garden was pretty much made by pieces from other people. And there's the Permaculture Lakeland in Central Florida, Florida Food Forest Revolution, Tampa Gardening Swap, Tampa Gardening Unplugged, which is really funny. You were talking about lovers. They got really mad about Tampa Gardening Swap not allowing anybody to talk about killing lovers, and they started their own. And it's Michelle, and it's a wonderful group. They're hilarious. They're a lot of fun, and you have to have a little thick skin over there.
1: For sure.
0: But it's a blast. It's a lot of fun. I really enjoy that group. They're really hilarious. And Michelle. She sold my house too, which she's a great realtor, by the way. but we also have Central Florida Fruit and Vegetable Gardening Group and Florida Gardening Friends. And I go on all those Facebook pages and I learn a lot and I meet a lot of folks and I have gotten a lot of information. One last time of letting people know, you're listening to the Sustainable Living Show, broadcasting live from WMNF Tampa 88.5. I'm Annie Ellis, and my guests today are Meg Keller, Rachel Perino, Derek Goodshaw, talking about ways to find groups and a like-minded gardening and green folks on various media groups. And they are here because they do a WhatsApp, but we're all talking about all the groups. So, Meg, you had your hand up a minute ago. What did you want to say?
2: Well, I want to add to our shout outs to Natalie. Her workshop was, just so people get an idea, was called Bug Curious, Getting to Know Your Garden Neighbors. And she did give us a wonderful handout with resources and valuable information. And super. Then at the recent potluck, which was my first one, I hadn't been able to go to any. It was such a blast. And it was at a secret garden in Paradise in South St. Pete. And a big shout out to Mary and Cindy. And they said, bring your taste buds to take with you starfruit. They had giant trees overflowing with delicious starfruit. And then Mary, she was also commenting about her avocados. And she was a person who came here to see my yard because we all live near each other, Derek, Mary, and myself.
0: Yeah, yeah.
2: And she brought a beautiful Florida avocado. It's not ripe yet, but it's getting there.
0: So y'all exchanged food and camaraderie and so on. Yeah.
2: Yes. It's just cool. Fabulous.
0: It is fabulous. I just love every minute of it. So, Derek, you organize a lot of these potlucks, don't you? Or how does that work? People volunteer?
1: I helped organize them in the beginning because at first people are kind of, they don't want to step on toes and kind of put themselves out there. So everyone's a little reserved. Mm-hmm. So I kind of helped encourage people in the first two or three, but now everyone's real excited about it. And they kind of organize themselves. We kind of centralize on who's going to host the next one. And they kind of take care of it. There was one couple that needed a little bit more help recently. So I helped them put in like an Evite together. But other than that, the group really helps run itself. It's a really fun, kind of nice, decentralized way of doing it things. Like the circle of reciprocity that Meg was talking about. That was just something Maria and Cindy decided would be fun. That wasn't something we had done at other potlucks. They just had an abundance and they wanted to share it and kind of have that circle of reciprocity.
0: So that they did their own little circle at the potluck. Okay, I wasn't getting that. I didn't understand that. Thanks for clearing that up. So that's really a nice thing to do. I might bring that up in my group.
1: Yeah.
0: I think that's a great idea that we could bring something to share with each other singly. And then, mm-hmm. Each one gets whatever they want to pick out the most of. So that's pretty cool. I love that idea. I wanted to make sure that, we're getting down to the wire. We've got about four more minutes to talk. And I wanted to see if y'all wanted to share how to get in touch with you, or whatever you want to say on that.
3: Like I said, if you want to join the group, it's on WhatsApp and you just search for Tampa Bay Permaculture.

0: If anybody has any issues or questions or wants to reach out, you can call or text the Little Tree Homestead phone number, which is 727-537-6370. 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I would be happy to help anyone that's trying to get on the group and can't figure it out.
1: Can you repeat that phone number again, please?
0: 727-537-6370.
1: Okay, great. And Derek, do you have anything more that you want to share or how to get in touch?
2: Get in touch with me through Little Tree as well. 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
1: Grow@littletreehomestead. And that's at with the circle.
2: Mm-hmm. Okay. Ampersand. Or no, that's not ampersand. Whatever it's called.
1: The A with the circle around it. And Meg, is there anything else that you want to say?
3: Well, no, I just am grateful to be here today and be part of this wonderful group. And, you know, I look forward to doing more. I'm going away for several weeks, but when I come back, I'll be...
1: She's going to Mexico.
3: I'm driving to Mexico. So when I come back, though, I'll be happy to volunteer, and I think maybe I'll consider a potluck gathering.
1: There you go. You need to get warmed up a little bit, Meg.
3: Yes.
1: That's right. Everybody's just going to be one big happy family. I love it.
3: Sending love to everyone.
1: Love, love, love. That's all we got. So Meg is who brought you guys all to me. And I'm delighted that you were able to all get together on this day and be on the show. I really appreciate y'all doing this.
3: Thank you.
2: Thank you. Thanks for having us. This has been a lot of fun.
1: Yeah. Well, I told you it would be fun.
2: I'm glad I was on a big microphone in my face. I thought we'd be more nervous, but it's nice just chatting and seeing each other.
1: Yeah. I always say it's like sitting around the kitchen table, just having a chat. You know, and that's exactly what I want it to be like anyway. And I hope that that's the way it comes off. You know, we're just hanging out, drinking tea, having fun. So, y'all, again, thanks again for coming on. I mean, you were the best.
0: Thanks so much, Annie.
2: Thank you, Annie.
3: Thank you, Annie.
1: You're welcome. Send my love to everybody over there.
2: Will do.
0: Will do.
1: All right.
3: Thank you, WMNF.
1: Hey, we're having our fundraiser next month, so y'all don't forget us.
2: That's right.
1: I'll let you know on the air, so that'll be about it. So I guess I'll just close up the show now. I wanted to thank all of you guys for listening. We appreciate every single one of you out there. I want to thank Grace for being online for us. She does all of our online write-ups. Lauren, for taking the calls, the one that we got. And I'm sorry, Brian, we didn't get you on. And then Bill, for working the boards and everything else he does, because he does it. And we appreciate you all very much. Make sure that you guys tune in next Monday, because at 11, because John Butts, he's going to be back, and he'll be hosting. And interesting topic. It's going to be all about termites. And there's a professor of urban entomology, speaking of entomology, at the IFAS Fort Lauderdale Research Center, and his name is Dr. Chauvanc. So I will be tuning into that because, you know, the more knowledge, the better, that's for sure. And, you know, we have termites. They may just not be in your house, but not today. We'll have to see what happens tomorrow. But let's see. I want you to all remember, you follow our Facebook page, and it's listed as Sustainable Living WMNF, and you can listen to our past shows. 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And you at 88.5, and you'll find us. We're everywhere. You can't get rid of us. I want to thank you all for tuning in today. I'm Annie Ellis, and I want you to stay on WMNF for the next hour to hear Mobili. Because his stuff is so interesting. I love listening to him. I'll leave you with this. The small positive things each single one of you do to help our environment all adds up. It turns into big gains. So keep on keeping on with your conscious loving input. We'll see you again next week on the radio. 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

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This is the public affairs program called Community Speaks. And I'm your host, Patro Mabili. The new school year has started, and a new curriculum of propaganda called The History of Communism is being fed to K-12 schools. It will focus on some communist figures, like with heavy emphasis on Russia, rather. However, the truth about Russia's crony capitalism is whitewashed, especially including the role of POTUS and the whole Trump family in money laundering operations right here in Florida. Also, economics is long overdue for decolonization. Both books, Decolonizing Economics and Russia's Crony Capitalism, that's on my reading list right now. And we are also undergoing primary voting as August 18 looms, setting the political stage for Election Day in November. Voters face rising prices across the board, rising temperatures, war, and a host of local issues. The midterm elections is electrifying the electorate. In Tennessee, we are watching a rising star in the guise of Justin Pearson. He came to the nation's attention in April of 2023 when the Tennessee House expelled he and another colleague, Justin Jones, from the chamber for leading a gun control protest. He won his primary election for a seat in Congress. And some see a historical figure in this young man, even calling him presidential. So we'll listen to a little bit of that. And also, in commemoration of Black August, the month we celebrate those who stood against racist violence and fascism in America, we meet Hannah Drake, a poet, spoken word artist, author, and activist. She puts the racist history of the U.S. on trial. And we'll hear her words today. But you can call me, you can text me, you can email me at dj@wmnf.org. This is Community Speaks, so I want to talk to you as well. Feel free to call me at 813-239-9663. 813-239-9663. There are a lot of issues to talk about. One of the top stories I want to share with you. We here in the United States, we're having to rewire our grocery shopping habits because apparently we are witnessing the biggest jump in grocery prices in 50 years. And also, this POTUS has been detaining dozens of parents and spouses of active duty U.S. troops. So he's detaining members of the military and their families. So we'll deal with all of those stories today here on Community Speaks. You can, as I said, call me, but we are here in the middle of primary elections, election day coming in November. But as I said, one young man who has been electrifying audiences and voters during this election season in Tennessee is Justin Pearson. And I want to start there because I think that the issues that are being dealt with in places like Tennessee and all over the nation are the same right now. We have really nationalized these issues when it comes to responding to the damage that has been done by this POTUS and this really clueless, non-existent Congress. And so this Justin Pearson has been trying to win a seat in Congress. He's on his way to Congress if he wins in November. But he won his primary seat, primary election on Tuesday night. He gave one of the most electrifying speeches, and I want to share it with you. We're going to hear some other things as well today, as I said, from Hannah Drake. But let's start with Justin Pearson because I think that it really is about electrifying and motivating people to go to the polls and recognizing that these issues are the issues we are dealing with. And especially when you look at the issues of rising grocery prices, how will people eat? That is the number one issue for humanity. How can people eat? But let's listen to Justin Pearson's victory speech and see if this, if you hear things that motivate you to go to the polls
813-239-9663 is the number that you call if you want to join the conversation here on Community Speaks, as we are dealing with these issues that are national and also global. We see these issues as global, but we act locally. So give me a call. Let's listen to Justin Pearson and see if this is presidential material. Keep it tuned right here to WMNF.

And if

0: that's what it's about. It's about the people, and that was the voice of Justin Pearson. And as I said, he came to our attention earlier, a couple of years ago, when he was expelled from the Tennessee Chamber for staging a protest, a gun control protest. And, you know, with his primary win, he says he vows to refuse to be turned around by redistricting. And that's the attitude that you have to have, because this is a Republican agenda that was really designed to demoralize the country and place fear in the hearts of the country. This POTUS wants us to think he has the actual power to stop the election, because he knows what it will mean to lose the sycophants in Congress that he has in his pocket right now. But we're going to continue to talk about those issues. And as I said, part of the main problems that we're dealing with is these grocery prices. Is surprising and not surprising to see that we're living through the biggest jump in grocery prices in a half century. Buying groceries in the United States and cities has gotten more expensive since the beginning of 2019. That's according to government figures. And in the 7.5 years before then, it rose 6.4%. That's just a single digit. But the reasons are numerous. The coronavirus pandemic, of course, snarled supply chains, as you remember, and raised the labor and transportation costs. But droughts and hurricanes and diseases like bird flu drove down production. But those tariffs, those crazy, stupid tariffs, raised prices on foreign products like coffee, tomatoes, and chocolate. And Russia's ongoing war in Ukraine disrupted oil and fertilizer supplies. We've heard all of those issues, all of those that fallout from all of that that's been going on. But what it means is it's harder on you in your everyday life, and especially when it comes to food. The grocery prices up more than 33%, meaning food has gotten 33% more expensive since the beginning of 2019. As I said, but consumers still are feeling squeezed, even in the face of some of the measures. We are in a lot of ways better equipped to handle high prices, but only slightly. There are a lot of people who are not able to make it through the month without going hungry. Average weekly earnings of people with full-time jobs went up a bit faster than prices for food eaten at home since 2019. But what we just learned with some of the job data is that there were no jobs created last month. So even that's beginning to have a turnaround and have an impact on these groceries prices, on prices generally, and on people's ability to afford food or anything else. So people are still feeling pretty squeezed right now in this economy, despite all of the fake promises that were made by this POTUS. And we've seen years of this. So it is time to decolonize economics and really talk about what really is going on. And of course, the corruption that is going on in the process, because there are certain people in the top of this, the top echelons of this economy, and in this government. This POTUS is one of the most corrupt in history. And when we find, you know, the information in not only the book Decolonizing Economics, but when you listen and read the other book on my list, Russia's Crony Capitalism, and find out how Putin has scared a lot of the rich out of the so-called oligarchy out of the country, because if you open up a business, if you have a business in Russia, he is 50% owner of the business, which from that first deal made Putin a very wealthy man by demanding that he's basically a kleptocrat is what we call it. And so Russia's Crony Capitalism, the by title is The Path from Market Economy to Kleptocracy. But it is certainly not a communist economy, even though this country, this state, is going to use the history of Russia to teach about the evils of communism. But the evils of crony capitalism is whitewashed, not talked about at all. And we need to really decolonize the conversation around economics, because we're seeing this cyclical crisis over and over again in this economy, and we have to finally, as a people, stand up and put a stop to it. As I said earlier, we'll get to all of those issues. You can also call me 813-239-9663. This is Community Speaks, and this is a place where you can still hear the great speeches. And this is August as well, and all it's not just the primary election, but it's also a time that we commemorate some of the, well, all of those who stood up against racist violence and fascism in America. Black August is the time that we commemorate all of those names throughout history, from abolitionists all the way through today. And especially in the 1970s, when we saw that was violent, there was a lot of violence against black group, black organizations who were trying to organize in the face of repression from the president, Nixon at the time. The whole drug war thing, all of that has just gotten worse ever since. But at that time, the J. Edgar Hoover's FBI was working with a lot of local police. And in the process, there was this surveillance that was called COINTELPRO, counterintelligence operations, that was meant to really demoralize those who were on the left, especially black organizations. We've seen throughout history this violence and this attack and this basically whitewashing, lying on organizations that you disagree with in this country. And but Hannah Drake did a great job putting a lot of this in context as a spoken word artist, which is why I love spoken word artists. And so we're going to commemorate Black August by listening today to a little bit from Hannah Drake. As I said, she put the United States on trial for what it has been done historically in this country to organizations, especially to African Americans. And so, Hannah Drake, we're going to listen to her right now here on Community Speaks as you go to your telephone and call 813-239-9663, 813-239-9663. This is Community Speaks. Let's listen to Hannah Drake as she puts this country on trial.
1: To take the United States of America to court. So you all are the jury. When I'm done, you tell me if America is innocent or guilty. In the court of public opinion, we the people plaintiffs versus the United States of America defendant. Case number 74-1776. Statement of fact. We the people assert that we live in the United States of America, which was established in 1776 to form a more perfect union, establish justice, ensure domestic tranquility, provide for the common defense, promote the general welfare, and secure the blessings of liberty to ourselves and our posterity. We assert that we were promised life, liberty, and the pursuit of happiness and justice for all. The plaintiff further assert that said promises were distributed unequally, if at all. Evidence will show that the United States of America systematically worked to undermine the promises on which it claims to stand. Count one, breach of promise. The founding fathers of the United States wrote, "We hold these truths to be self-evident, that all men are created equal." Plaintiffs assert that the United States remains in breach of this promise by enslaving millions of black people, by declaring black people to be three-fifths of a human being, and by systematically denying black people access to liberty, citizenship, safety, education, and equal protection under the law. Count two, theft of property. Plaintiffs assert that the United States participated in the theft of land from indigenous people through forced removal, broken treaties, violence, and displacement from the ancestral homelands. Furthermore, the United States never fulfilled the promise of our 40 acres and a mule. Count three. test of labor. The United States has long proclaimed itself to be the land of opportunity, promising that through hard work, determination, and pulling yourself up by your bootstraps, anyone can rise. Plaintiff asserts that the United States built much of its wealth through the theft of black labor by enslaving millions of black people, forcing us to cultivate the land, harvest the crops, construct the buildings, care for the children of enslavers, and generate enormous economic wealth without compensation, freedom, recognition of our humanity, and currently has no direct plan for reparations. Count four, medical malpractice. Plaintiff asserts that the United States has repeatedly used the bodies of men, women, and children for medical experimentation, exploitation, and abuse without consent. Plaintiff submits into evidence the experimentation performed by Dr. Sims on enslaved black women, including Anarka, Betsy, and Lucy. Plaintiff submits the forced sterilization of indigenous black and Latina women, the Tuskegee syphilis experiment, in which black men were knowingly denied treatment by the United States government, and the failure to inform, receive consent from, and compensate Henrietta Lacks, a black woman whose cells were stolen and cultured by George Gay, who used her cells to create the Hilla line, an immortalized cell line that led to invaluable medical research and monetary gain. Count five, unlawful detainment. Plaintiff asserts that the United States unlawfully detained millions of black people during enslavement. Also, while the United States of America publicly celebrates emancipation, it simultaneously preserved a constitutional pathway for the continuation of enslavement. Plaintiff submits into evidence the 13th Amendment of the Constitution, which states neither slavery nor involuntary servitude except as punishment for a crime whereof the party should have been duly convicted shall exist within the United States. Plaintiff further asserts that the exception clause contained within the 13th Amendment enables the United States to perpetuate the system of forced labor and mass incarceration, resulting in the imprisonment of approximately 2 million people. Count six, erasure of history. Plaintiff asserts that the United States has repeatedly attempted to conceal and minimize its crimes against humanity through the whitewashing, distortion, and erasure of history. Count seven, state-sanctioned violence. Plaintiff asserts that the United States has actively participated in and enabled state-sanctioned violence against black people through systems and practices, including black codes, Jim Crow laws, racial terror lynchings, over-policing, and discriminatory enforcement of the law. Plaintiff further asserts that the United States has historically failed to dismantle white supremacist organizations such as the Ku Klux Klan, and has, through political rhetoric, policies, and institutional silence, emboldened acts of racial violence and intimidation. And finally, count eight, murder. Plaintiff asserts that the United States of America has actively participated in, enabled, and sanctioned the murder of indigenous people, black people, immigrants, and all other marginalized communities throughout history. Plaintiff submits into evidence the genocide of indigenous people, the deaths of black people during the transatlantic slave trade and enslavement, racial terror lynchings, state-sanctioned violence, police killings, vigilante violence, and the systematic neglect of vulnerable populations whose deaths were deemed acceptable in pursuit of power and profit and control. Plaintiff further asserts that the United States has not confined its violence to its own shores. Oh, no, no, no. The United States has exported death, destruction, chaos, and suffering across the globe. Ask our brothers and sisters in Palestine. Ask our brothers and sisters in the Congo. This has all been done for the pursuit of power and profit. So on behalf of we the people, plaintiffs ask this court to find the United States guilty of crimes against humanity, and I rest my case. Woo!
0: Yes, that was Hannah Drake. She's a poet and an author, spoken word artist, and she rests her case on the United States and its history and says that it has committed genocide right here in these shores, continuing to do so with all of the sundry policies that we are seeing, especially in just this one regime. 813-239-9663. 813-239-9663. Issues keep coming, and we're continuing to see the truth right before our very eyes, whether you want to open those eyes or not. What we're seeing, especially when it comes to the deportation policies, and it's one thing, it's one area this POTUS claims people are still applauding him for. The people who are being detained and deported, there's no applause from them. We're seeing the Haitians being attacked specifically right now by this regime. And, of course, the governor of this state plays along with the agenda. And what we're seeing in the primaries, that if there are people who want to use the POTUS's coattails to continue that agenda. With the Supreme Court in June cleared the way for this regime to end temporary protection status of up to 350,000 Haitians. And so the case is now back at the lower court in the District of Columbia, which is litigating whether the government's decision to end protections for Haitians was based on racial animus. But what I'm saying, in the meantime, Haitians are being forced to, some are being targeted for ankle monitors by ICE as they face this threat of mass deportation. Is this the United States that you thought it was? 813-239-9663 is the number to answer that call, that question with. But in the meantime, we see a question of deportation by military, of military families by this regime. More than 50 parents and spouses of active duty service members have been detained since POTUS took office for a second term, and at least six have been deported. These are people who fought for this country, and one self-deported. The Associated Press found in the first accounting of such detentions, which the government does not track, of course, and at least eight immediate family members of U.S. service members remain in federal immigration custody. Immediate family members of U.S. troops have generally not been targeted for immigration enforcement due to the longstanding bipartisan consensus that doing so undermines military preparedness. But a federal policy implemented in April of last year states that the military service alone does not exempt quote-unquote aliens from the consequences of violating U.S. immigration laws. The Associated Press found family members are now being routinely detained for months as they seek to adjust their legal status through the policies available to service members as close relatives, even as the military continues to recruit by advertising immigration benefits for enlistees' families. And though the U.S. is at war in Iran, service members have had to take leave of their duties, including delaying deployment to take care of their young children after their spouses were detained. And so military veterans and their family members who have also received immigration benefits are also being detained and deported in this moment. 813-239-9663. If you want to talk about it, the regime's this immigration crackdown is detaining dozens of U.S. troops, parents, and spouses, and also those people who are losing temporary protection status are, especially the Haitians, being forced to wear ankle monitors while their cases go through the system, I suppose. People are fighting this this threat of mass deportation of Haitians. It's really theater, according to, you know, some people who are watching, and some immigrant alliance members and advocacy groups and lawyers see this as just a big show, and they're putting ankle monitors on people to to make it look like they're doing something that's devastating for the people who are getting these placed on their ankle. And this is just another form of control, and basically dehumanizing behavior out of this regime since the Supreme Court paved the way for all of this to happen. DHS, Department of Homeland Security, sent letters to Haitians, and we heard about Springfield, Ohio, as early as July of this year. Then in July 31st, over 50 Haitians had check-in appointments at an ICE field in Cincinnati. But we're seeing down in South Florida, people are being prepared for deportation. And this is a chaotic rollout of the reversal of temporary protection status for people. And this is not the efficient society that this country claims it has been, and is far from that. When we see this kind of chaos, this is all we've been witnessing since this POTUS has been in office. On those two, this is the second term, but the first term was just as chaotic. He couldn't keep people on because people who were around him then were telling him these things you shouldn't be doing. Now he just fires those people. Never hired them. He fired them then and doesn't hire them now. He just wants sycophants around him. And so, again, this is where you, the voter, comes in, because if we don't take, if we don't put people in Congress that's going to stand up to them, things are going to get worse over the next 2 years. But when Haitians receive the letter directing them to attend ICE check-ins, many of them had to scramble to find a way to attend because of recently expired driver's licenses, so they didn't want to get in trouble for that. What we're seeing in Ohio is chaotic, but we're going to see the same kind of chaos down in South Florida. People in South Florida also worried about how it's going to impact the economy, is that you're trying to take a lot of people out of the hospitality industry, and the industry that really keeps the tourism industry going in this state. You're going to take a lot of people out of the workforce in the process of doing all of this. And so what was it all for? It's just a show. It's a show of power. You know, roughly 350,000 Haitians with TPS, about 200,000 of them are in the workforce. And that's according to the Immigration Advocacy Group. And that group, they work in industries like retail, agriculture, manufacturing, and also healthcare. Haiti was first granted TPS in 2010 after that earthquake, and in 2021, President Joe Biden extended the protections after the assassination of the Haitian president, Jovenel Moïse. And the State Department currently has a do not travel advisory for Haiti due to the risk of crime, kidnapping, terrorism, unrest, and limited health care. But yet, in the middle of that, you're trying to send people back who have worked here in this country and refused to give them a pathway to citizenship. But when it came to white South Africans, you were ready to extend that citizenship. And the continent of Africa is facing some of the same issues, especially in South Africa, being one of the largest economies. There are a lot of Africans who go to South Africa, or as I like to call it, Azania, for opportunity, just as people come here for opportunity. And now South Africans, because of the increasing inequality in South Africa, there's a lot of people who are trying to keep other Africans out of Azania, out of South Africa. 813-239-9663. I'm eager to talk to you here on Community Speaks. I'm your host, Patro Mabili, and there's a lot on the table to talk about. But, you know, we are continuing to put this country on trial because of the behavior of this POTUS. As we heard Hannah Drake, she put the case together. And we're in the middle of primary season, and eventually you will have your voice. Right now, you're getting your voice to determine who's going to face the big game in November. And we heard from Tennessee, a young man named Justin Pearson, who I believe has presidential qualities, and hopefully that will happen. And we'll get back to having some quality, a quality president in this country, because we certainly don't have that now. We don't have a Congress that will stand up to him. And the voters have an opportunity to turn that around. In spite of all of the machinations of redistricting, and we've been hearing from candidates here in Florida, here in Central Florida, here in the districts here for you to vote for. We're going to be getting more of their comments and their campaign speeches to find out why they're running and what the future with them in power looks like. And we haven't, our primary election here is going to be August 18th, and hopefully we'll get some more electrifying speeches when we find out who's going to be on the ballot in November. But right now, I want to talk to you. We got about 20 minutes left here on Community Speaks. This is my opportunity to see what's on your mind and how all of this is playing in your world. We're seeing distractions here in Florida. We see this governor using the education system to distract and reprogram and propagandize. What we're seeing is a lot of corruption in this state. And we talk about the history of, you know, ever since the 1990s, as the Soviet Union was breaking up, this POTUS has been, and his whole family has been, spending a lot of time in Moscow making deals, putting their name on buildings, and basically taking advantage of the chaos that was Russia at the time. As it was breaking up, the so-called communist regime was no longer in power, and the oligarchs were worried about state control over the economy and over their businesses. And when Vladimir Putin took over from Yeltsin after the breakup, a lot of those people found out what life in Russia would be like if you're an oligarch, and that is you have to give 50% of your profits to Putin. And so as a result, a lot of them have been trying to hide their money offshore, in Florida became one of the major destinations for doing that. And a lot of that, those deals that Trump and his family was making in Moscow came to fruition, as we saw a lot of the oligarchs start to hide their money in real estate. That was the easiest and fastest way to launder money and hide it offshore. And some of his properties became the home for a lot of the Russian oligarchs. And we have a bureau called the Financial Crimes Enforcement Network that is toothless in all of this. It came into being in 1990, just as the breakup of the Soviet Union was occurring. It should have been able to pick up on a lot of what has been happening. And it's part of a larger system of money laundering, which we saw Britain play a huge role in this as well. And so when you see these two major superpowers creating a space for corruption, this financial CEN is just going to be toothless. This is a United States part of the United States Department of the Treasury. It's a bureau that collects and analyzes financial transaction data to combat money laundering, terrorist financial financing and fraud, and other domestic and international financial crimes. But it can't seem to make a dent in the hiding of, in the corruption of the oligarchs right here in the United States and in Britain. So it makes sense that in these superpowers, they want this system to continue. And FinCEN is just an attempt at pretending to do something, but it really is toothless. But in the state of Florida, we're seeing a lot of corruption as well, especially as this governor has used the education system. We see a story from this summer, a two-part story called Corruption by Another Name in the Florida Phoenix. written by Barrington Salmon, and I just want to give him a, you know, shout out for this two-part series. Is really engaged. You should go check it out. But we're talking about how DeSantis has manipulated the process, many processes in this state. Recent Miami Herald investigation, according to this article, estimates that while misusing more than $1 billion on detention camps, this governor guided taxpayers' dollars to between 55 and 83 companies owned or operated by political allies, friends, and donors. In short, corruption. Crony capitalism, basically, just as is playing out in Russia right now at the after the breakup of the Soviet Union. So when you use your education system to propagandize about the evils of communism while whitewashing the truth of crony capitalism, you're useless. This is a useless education system if that's what it's going to do to propagandize with students. Here on this first day of school, it's important to realize what is going on. 813-239-9663. If you want to talk to me, I'm your host, Patron Mobility. You got about 15 minutes left. Afterwards, we're going to have to get on out and make room for getting back to the music. It's the Music Monday with Lane Whalen. It's coming your way next hour after we get a news update from The Scoop. We have a lot of activities that you can attend coming up in the fall, and hope to see you at some of those events. But, you know, right now we just want to hear from you. 813-239-9663 as we are talking about the corruption and how this state is being used to propagandize and to continue that corruption, to engage in crony capitalism. It is just a sorry picture, and these are things that we have to answer for. We have to keep on our minds as we go to the polls, because that's the one voice you have. That's the one chance you have to turn this thing around. Let's turn the page on all of this, whether it's the POTUS's vanity projects or this governor's vanity projects. We have to recognize that they all come at a tremendous human cost, as it has for centuries in this country. This governor boasts that his agents have seized almost 22,000 undocumented immigrants, and hundreds disappeared into detention networks, all dehumanized and mistreated. So that's part of the agenda. This governor also the agenda of the POTUS, as he's locking up not only the spouses but the parents of military members and deporting them. And but when it comes to public money, this governor and most of those in the political class act as if the supply is indefinite or infinite, and that he has the right to use it for projects that harm the very people they report to serve. And if he's his wife is not going to be running, and I'm beginning to wonder, is it also because of the questions around her use of public funds? 813-239-9663. I'm not exactly sure what's going on with the telephones, but we're going to do our best to get you on the air. So go ahead, caller. What's your name and where are you calling from?
2: You talking to me?
0: Yes, sir, I am. I can't see your name.
2: I'm Rich. I'm
0: hey, Rich.
2: Wesley Chapel.
0: Hi.
2: And I just was telling the person on the other line, you know, I like the station a lot. And I understand everybody has an opinion. And it would be nice, though, if the other side, like yourself, could give some positive to the other side. And it seems like here on 89.7 on your station that there never is.
0: No, that's not our station. You're listening to a different station. I'm sorry. You're listening to a different station. This is 88.5. I just want you to get it right. This is 88.5. You try to find the positive stuff. There's a lot of positive that we do talk about, but we have to talk about what's real.
2: Okay.
0: I'm having a hard time hearing yet. I don't know what's going on with the telephone, so I do apologize for that. 813-239-9663. Maybe you can call if you have a few more minutes, go ahead, call her. What's your name? Where are you calling from?
3: This is Russell in Tampa.
0: Hi, Russell. Go ahead. What's your comment?
3: Well, Bailey, what a depressing monologue.
0: That's just the truth, dude. That's just the truth.
3: Come on,
0: I mean,
3: man.
0: I like to talk about, I like to whitewash.
3: Somebody's falling? You're just sitting there reading off a scripted left-wing talking point thing. I'm reading AP News.
0: Bruh, you guys can't face the truth in this country. That's the problem. You know, you have a POTUS that sits up there and lie every day. He sits up there and make things up about what people are saying positively about him when it's a lie. You know, you guys got to just finally recognize that this is a real world out here. It's a real world, and everything is not peaches and cream because you want it whitewashed. That's not the real world. We are facing crisis. We're talking about the biggest jump in grocery prices and cream because you want it whitewashed. That's not the real world. We are facing crisis. We're talking about the biggest

we'll go from there. Got about 10 minutes left. I want to hear from you. Yeah, I like to talk about all good and positive stuff, but I can't find it. You know, there are a lot of people who are being dehumanized in your name, and you want to talk about how beautiful everything is. You have an education system that is being used to propagandize to your children about the evils of communism, but you can't talk about the evils of capitalism, especially crony capitalism, as it even relates to Russia. And but you want to use Russia to propagandize about communism. It makes no sense when you have this level of corruption in this state. This state wants to talk about the evils of everybody else. 813-239-9663. I still want to talk to you, but I mean, if you, instead of just criticizing what I'm saying and criticizing the fact that none of it is whitewashed and positive for your sake, then call me and tell me something positive. 813-239-9663 would be the number to do that. 813-239-9663. But that is if I can get you on the air. For some reason, this is not working. And I can't explain why it happens every so often, but we're going to figure it out one way or another. But in the meantime, you can also email me, dj@wmnf.org, and I can read your comments myself. 813-239-9663 is the number to call, though, if you want to continue to try to do it that way. But you can write me, dj@wmnf.org. This is Community Speaks, and I'm going to be getting on out of the way in a few minutes to make room to get back to the music. It's the Music Monday. It is coming your way next after we get more news, news update from The Scoop, which is locally produced right here at WMNF. So you know you're going to get some gems in those stories. But we want to continue to take as many calls from you. As I said, if you need something to read to really put the reality in perspective, read Russia's Crony Capitalism, The Path from Market Economy to Kleptocracy. And if you want to read Decolonizing Economics, you can get the PDF right offline. Decolonizing Economics means questioning where its ideas came from and imagining new ones. That's positive. Economics shapes many aspects of our daily lives, and you know, whether or not this is just something, you know, you see as left wing, I'm reading something from a left wing, is better than reading some BS from the right wing media, which is just all about lies. And you know, we have to tell the truth around here. Some people have written some things that I want to share with you on email. Ellen from Gulfport, hey, thank you for this. You wrote a poem, Rescue Me From My Thoughts, From My Deteriorating Body, From This Hideous Political Landscape, From, as I said, Let Freedom Ring, has left the building thrown out by billionaires who seem too much of themselves, not at all of others. Stupidity and selfishness reigns. The world watches, holds its breath. Will our civilization implode? What might follow after the collapse? Do not treat me like a Cassandra. It will come. It's on the way now. That's from Ellen in Gulfport. That's beautiful. Thank you, Ellen. And you can write me as well. 813-239-9663 is the number to call, but you can write dj@wmnf.org. And this is the best way to get the truth out. Radio is still one of those powerful ways for the community to really communicate together and really pull some ideas together to really combat the misinformation and propagandizing that is even taking over the education system here in Florida. That's really dangerous. That is dangerous to see the

0: degree of corruption that has taken place not only in this country, but in this state. Amnesty International paints pictures of cruelty and despair. The human beings forced to endure calamitous living conditions, trapped in cages, no AC and sweltering heat, overflowing toilets, and routine flooding during severe weather. That was the reality here in this state with that concentration camp, that vanity project, 22,000 undocumented immigrants that were being seized, held there, all dehumanized and mistreated. Now we're seeing people's protections, temporary protection status, reversed without even a path to citizenship for those who have been working in this country, especially from Haiti. And you recognize what has happened in Haiti, and you're going to send people right back into that. It is all ideologically and politically driven, and that's why I think some of the MAGA buddies are having a hard time listening to all of this. They'd rather be listening to the junk that comes out of the POTUS's mouth, him saying that everybody said he's the best president ever. Whoever said that? And I really applaud interviewer who told him nobody is saying that. But when we look at the education system in Florida, New College of Florida is the propaganda tool being used right now. And that was on by design, since that was one of the most liberal in this state at one time. Go ahead, caller. You're probably going to be the last word. You say what?
1: Hey, it's Mike in Sarasota.
0: Hey, Mike. Thank you for calling.
1: Hey, Mobile. I just had to call you up, brother. Lack of intelligence, lazy thinking makes for lazy ways. And they want to dismantle education so we can all be just as dumb as Trump. And people who, I'm glad you're doing a good job of telling the truth. I really admire you, brother. I've never met you. I hope to someday. But yeah, you can tell you're doing a good job when you press some of them Project 1873 boys or whoever they got. What's their latest code word? everybody wants to keep it just status quo and make sure that the beer is cold and the gas is cheap and we got somebody mowing the yard. I couldn't call in because I was out mowing my own yard like people do when they got enough money to hire somebody.
0: Right.
1: But I guess if we send all my Haitian brothers and sisters back home, I got so many Haitian friends that I've known for so many years that got family here and then worked here and raised their families and go to church. And I don't understand how if we attack everybody and everything and then we wind up everybody, it's just indescribably sad and like brutal. I mean, I hear all the candidates and everybody talking a good line. I don't hear anybody coming out and saying right out loud, let's abolish ICE. Everybody's scared to say so because that army keeps growing bigger and bigger. They're getting more and more money. And so, you know, next time there's a capital insurrection, you know, he's just got to call up ICE and ICE will show up and, you know, be the private army for the coup. In the meantime, we're going to keep speaking truth and I'm going to keep loving you. And everybody else, they're going to have to figure it out because, you know, I heard somebody trying to invoke the name of God the other day for this and rubber stamp, this and that. Listen, God knows his own name. God knows what he's doing. And truth is truth. You can say what you want. You can do what you want. But truth stands forever. And if we tell the truth, we got the truth on our side. So hang in there, brother. I love you.
0: Thank you, Mike. And I will do exactly that.
1: All right.
0: Thank you for calling. Thank you for your support. And that's my time. I'm going to go ahead and make room for getting back to the music. It's time to listen to some music. Blaney Whalen, I just so thank you for coming in because we need that. But stay tuned for that. We're going to get another news update from The Scoop. This has been Community Speaks. I'm your host, Patrick Wavili. We're going to continue to get the truth out. Keep it tuned. WMNF, Tampa.
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2: Welcome to Assignment from the BBC World Service. I'm Isa Jacobson, and I'm at Victoria Falls on the border of Zambia and Zimbabwe in Southern Africa, where there are concerns over the management of one of the natural wonders of the world.
3: It's just the most incredible, magical place, a Garden of Eden here. If you put a city right up to the lips of the falls, and that's gone. And once it's gone, it's gone.
2: As governments try to grow tourism and create jobs, more land is lost to development. And that's creating a new kind of conflict, as the local wildlife are forced to venture into town.
4: We told them, when you see elephants coming in the community and everything, don't throw stones on them, don't scream, chase them or anything. You just need to stay inside.
2: So how to balance tourism, development and this remarkable environment? Join me for Assignment after the World News.
5: BBC News with Govinda Gill. More than 130 people are now known to have been killed in a powerful earthquake which struck western Colombia on Monday. Hundreds of others have been injured and many more are missing following the 7.4 magnitude quake. Luis Ricardo is the Latin American specialist at BBC Monitoring.
6: The rescue crews have been working throughout the night as they try to find new survivors, particularly in the large cities of Cali, Manizales and Pereira, which have been some of the hardest hit. The city of Cali, which is the third largest in Colombia, a metropolitan area of around 3 million people, has been under curfew as the mayor warned that there could be looting and other incidents as a result of the widespread disruption this earthquake has caused.
5: Russian strikes have killed at least 9 people in Ukraine overnight. President Zelensky said the most deadly attack on the city of Zaporizhia involved North Korean missiles. Here's our Ukraine correspondent, Dan Johnson.
7: He's been talking increasingly about the contribution of North Korea to Russia's war effort in terms of missiles, but also in terms of personnel joining the front lines in the east of Ukraine. And he's warned that this is an increasing threat, not just to his country. He's talking about the threat that North Korea poses to other countries, particularly its neighbors and surrounding countries there. It's another ploy that he's using to try to draw international support together to back Ukraine in fighting against Russia, but increasingly, he says, the threat from North Korea too.
5: The medical charity Médecins Sans Frontières is warning of an extreme malnutrition crisis among children in Somalia. The charity says major cuts in international humanitarian funding have deepened the crisis. Our Africa correspondent Barbara Plett-Usher reports from Nairobi.
8: MSF carried out the malnutrition survey at displacement sites in Baidoa. The medical charity says the situation is far beyond the threshold of an extremely critical emergency. Health facilities are overwhelmed. Children who are discharged are often readmitted because there's so little food, water, and medical care in the communities. This is the result of drought exacerbated by ongoing conflict. It's almost as bad as Somalia's devastating drought 4 years ago, but MSF says this time there's much less money to deal with it. International donors, including the UN, the US and Britain have cut funding by 88% since then.
5: Police in South Africa say at least 14 illegal miners have been found dead at an abandoned mine in the northwest province. A spokesperson says several others were injured, but details are still unclear. South Africa has long struggled with illegal mining, often involving undocumented migrants who enter abandoned shafts to retrieve gold or mineral residues to sell on the black market. BBC News. Rebels in Ethiopia's northern Tigray have accused the federal government of carrying out deadly drone strikes in the region. A Tigray People's Liberation Front official told the French news agency the attacks targeted its troops in the southern region of Merewa, but gave no details. The government in Addis Ababa have not commented. A US judge who dismissed criminal charges against the Indian billionaire Gautam Adani has strongly criticised the conduct of the Department of Justice in the case. Mr. Adani was charged in 2024, accused of bribing Indian officials and misleading investors. This report from our India correspondent Arunade Mukherjee.
9: The contentious demand to dismiss charges had come from the Justice Department after Mr. Adani had promised to invest billions of dollars in the US. Reports in the US media say The judge was convinced there was no link between the investment and the dismissal request. But the judge did express concern about the Justice Department's conduct.
0: Good morning. This is Making Connections, 88.5 WMNF Community Radio in Tampa, Florida. I am Laura Lawson, your guest host. We are very fortunate to have Leela running the boards today. Leela, how are you this morning?
10: I am doing fantastic this morning. How are you?
0: I'm doing pretty well. We're going to be talking about the interstate today. I didn't take it this morning. Did you take it?
10: I had to take it this morning, unfortunately.
0: Oh, I see.
10: As long as I could, until I was able to get off.
0: I understand that feeling. I do. Thank you. In 1956, when Dwight D. Eisenhower envisioned the interstate system, he imagined a network of modern expressways that would connect cities with each other and limit travel times between cities. A federal gasoline tax was established to fund these projects. The impact of the interstate highway system, looking back, has been tremendous, both good and bad. In addition to connecting cities with each other, these highways have also been directed straight through the middle of many cities. This is what happened in Tampa, which has suffered the self-inflicted wound of two massive interstates, I-4 and I-275, intersecting right in the middle of Tampa's historic urban core in Tampa Heights, on out into downtown and Ybor City as well. In addition to creating high-speed corridors for intra-city travel, interstates have spread development further out, creating bedroom communities where residents have to drive no matter what to meet the needs of basic living. Beyond that, these interstates take up public space and destroy neighborhoods. Often minority and black and brown neighborhoods are knocked down to build them and to expand them. They create air pollution, which brings public health threats like asthma. They create noise pollution, light pollution, pollution from tiny little bits of tires, flooding. These highways have a lot of impacts, and automobile dependence tends to create more automobile dependence. Today, we are here joined by two special guests who have worked with organizations trying to make our transportation here in Tampa Bay better. Here in the studio is Michelle Cookson, a founding member of Sunshine Citizens. And we are also joined remotely by Dana Lazarus, the executive director of Transit Now Tampa Bay. Good morning to both of you. Thanks for being here.
11: Good morning. Thanks for having me.
12: Good morning. Thanks for having me, too.
0: Good morning. Michelle, let's talk about Sunshine Citizens first. And how it got started.
11: Sure. So back in 2015, news came out that Florida Department of Transportation, FDOT, was going to launch this big project. And there was an official meeting and everybody said, look how lucky you are. We're about to jam like a triply widened highway through the heart of the city and you should be so glad. And it's going to have these lovely express lanes on it. So you get to pay extra tax on the road if you want to skip the line, kind of like a fast pass for the interstate. And anyways, the communities in the middle of the city especially are very connected, and we have people who have been active in these spaces, and we're just basically horrified by this incredibly impactful plan. So actually, just a lot of folks are connected. We got together and said, there's got to be something we can do about this, and we're going to fight this. Because it was a $6 to $9 billion project. And what was in it for anybody that was going to be the most impacted? Absolutely nothing. It was the same old tired cycle and the same pattern I'd certainly seen living in Central Tampa for 30 years, which was, we're coming through, we're going to fix the interchange. This is the only time we're doing it. We won't be back again. So it was a handful of people who all know each other through different advocacy groups. And we met at my house and
10: busted out a credit card at the dining room table and registered a 501c3 with the state of Florida. So that's, you know, how the background happened because of the TBX project. And Sunshine Citizens itself is a nonprofit grassroots 501c3 group that's focused on building coalitions of folks, connecting all businesses, neighborhoods, everybody impacted by the project, and then also fighting for a better future to give us other choices. We want transit. We want safety. We want walkable neighborhoods. Shade trees would be nice too.
0: That's a great story. So folks saw the risks presented by this plan.
10: Yeah.
0: That was being promoted, and they gathered together to ask for something better.
10: Absolutely. And it was amazing when I look back on it now. I'm very proud of so many of the things we achieved. You know, it was people who didn't necessarily, and I want to stress this to anybody listening, you don't have to have a degree in transportation. You just have to have an interest about what you want your quality of life to be. And we learned, we educated each other. We went out with a lot of communications to the public because, as usual, a lot of folks just didn't even know what was going on. So big goals of ours were around getting lots of people in coalition to learn, what is this thing? What, you know, what does it really mean to us? How is it going to impact my life? And by the way, you can say no. You know, we're, to this day, we're one of the only metropolitan areas in the state of Florida that has said to FDOT, no, we don't want your project. And when did you ever ask us? And they hadn't. So there are a lot of things in the process that were helpful to educate people around, but also for folks to realize they do have that power. Like, this is their community, and this is incredibly impactful. And nobody bothered to say, other than, look, you're so lucky, we're shoving more highway down your throat and decimating your neighborhood some more, that instead there's a responsibility legally for the county government and the state, in terms of FDOT, to present a project and also get input. So that started us on, I won't go into like crazy detail, but it started us on this path. And yeah, looks like we're the only metro in the state to ever stand up and win.
0: That's amazing. And we're going to talk in a minute a little bit more about what happened 10 years ago today, actually. But that's really interesting. So let's talk about Transit Now Tampa Bay, Dana, how that got started.
12: Thanks. So Transit Now Tampa Bay also started out of this this activity that was happening here in Tampa, where, you know, it's true that the only thing on the table being proposed again and again was these highway widening projects to move around all the people who live here and are moving here, based on this assumption that everybody and their mother and their children is going to own two cars and we have to move those cars around. So there's this assumption that everything is going to be car centric, and that's why we build car centric. But nobody ever really, there was no anchor organization demanding public transit. This wonderful, beautiful organization, the Sunshine Citizens, formed to say, stop TBX, like stop this Tampa Bay Express 95-mile, billion-dollar boondoggle. Like, we don't want this. And on the flip side of that, we wanted to have an organization that said, but we do want public transit. There are so many other modal options than cars that people here use and want to use to a greater extent, and we want to fund that. And so that's how Transit Now Tampa Bay was born in 2017, when Kate Connolly, myself, Michelle, on the call today, and others put together a discussion group just to have the conversation and to start the seeds of organizing in favor of public transit.
0: Oh, this is such an interesting story because you can kind of see how these two organizations formed to address what's really, to a great extent, the same problem, but from different perspectives, right? I think that's really interesting to see. It says a lot about our community.
12: Right. I mean, you have to have both, right? You have to have those that say, you know, are kind of like militant and are like, no, we don't want this. But you do have to have a plan for what you do want. You can't just show up and complain. You have to propose a solution.
0: Yes, yes. I got to hear, I was really fortunate, I got to hear Anna Eskamani speak 2 weekends ago, and she was talking about this, how you need your truth tellers, how you need your organizers, how you need the people who you send out to make your deals. And I thought it was really, and she had better words for it that I've forgotten, but it was all really interesting, and I can really see that here with our local groups just taking charge of these different aspects of the problem, right?
10: Yes.
0: All right. Well, let's go back to 2015. I got inspired to do this show because I happened to notice 11 years ago was the first big blow-up hearing on TBX, which is this toll lanes plan that we keep bringing up. And the idea, to be clear, was to put toll lanes between downtown and USF on 275 that would have gone straight. It would have widened the interstate considerably, which also widens the interchange where I-4 and 275 come together considerably. That's just what would have happened if you're going to have these separate lanes with tolls. And so it raised a lot of issues that weren't necessarily being discussed. And so this is a report from, this is actually from July 30th, 2015. Tampa Bay Express would add toll lanes to 275 from Pinellas County side of Tampa to Bears in North Tampa on 275. But there is fierce opposition from neighborhood groups in Seminole Heights and Tampa Heights. On the program, we have two members of that activist group called Sunshine Citizens, Michelle Cookson and Amanda Brown. And Beth Alden, also from the Hillsborough MPO, was present and participated. So this is what was going on right at that time. Can you give us a little more perspective, Michelle, about what that was like? There was this meeting in that was 11 years ago today, and then the biggest meeting that ever happened was in June of 2016.
10: Yeah, at that time we were, as I mentioned earlier, we're very focused on helping people understand what the project was and actually driving those citizen voices to participate in the process. So the meeting that Laura's mentioning is something the local, we have a local government entity that deals with all the funding for all of these transportation projects. And we figured out pretty quickly, like, well, beyond how much they're going to spend on this project and how we'd rather they spend it on transit or something else, what happens if we can't, if the project doesn't get funded? So a big focus strategically early on, besides communicating what we want instead, and why this isn't a good value or even, you know, a good stewardship of our dollars, was also to help people say to them, don't fund this project. That's always an option. And a lot of people didn't know that. So we were always attempting to drive people to show up for public comment at this big annual meeting where they look at this big bucket of money for all these many different projects. And this particular project in TBX was the one being pushed above anything else. So if your concerns were about your city streets or different parts of the infrastructure or maybe being able to take a bus, all that money was being ignored and plowed into $6 to $9 billion projected for this thing. So basically that was why Amanda and I were in to talk about it, to help educate people. And then the next year, as the movement grew and we kept doing this, we ended up having a record-setting attendance down at the county center for the June meeting of what was called the MPO, the Metropolitan Planning Organization. Again, we were there for public comment, and so many people turned out that because they're required to listen to us and go through their agenda, we had them there until 2 a.m, basically.
0: Amazing.
10: And every time, even if people say, well, you didn't win the vote, but we did, because there was momentum happening, there was awareness, there was media coverage, there was more and more people learning about it. And it also, I think, was really important for elected officials that sit on that board to understand, you can't just tell us to shut up and go away. We do have a reason we're asking for these things, and we do have valid concerns that people are talking about. And like Dana mentioned too, for this amount of money, we could have such a beautiful, round, like many modes of transportation system. So it forced that conversation to change, and it forced people in power who say, you know, you're lucky, you should just go away and shut up, this is going to happen anyways, to go, well, maybe they're not going to go away. So it was a big win. It was, again, I had people on staff who were just like, oh my gosh, we've never had this many people show up at the center
12: to talk about a project.
0: Well, it was called the Metropolitan Planning Organization back then.
12: Yeah.
0: They changed the name to the Transportation Planning Organization, which I can kind of see it maybe being a little more topical to use that name.
12: Mm-hmm.
0: But I think it was sort of an obscure body of government before this.
12: Right. Well, and TPOs and POs came out of all the initial destruction that was done with the federal interstate highway, because in the 50s and 60s, these projects were just plowed through. And we know that there also was structural racism built into that. They were redlining communities. They were determining where these highways would go based on how they wanted to see real estate change, and definitely to penalize particular communities. So in the wake of that, there was at least some awareness at the federal level, like, that's not okay. We shouldn't allow that to happen again. So a lot of the structure, I know it's bureaucratic and alphabet soup with the names, but it was put in place to try to prevent these things from happening.
0: Yes.
12: Again.
0: Yes. Yes. And another thing that I do know that has also happened that has made that task more difficult is the Trump administration.
12: Mm-hmm.
0: They have rolled back. There were a lot of rules that were actually created during the Clinton administration related to environmental justice. And environmental justice is a really helpful concept. Because what you can see looking back is that often it is the underprivileged, it is the minority communities, it is the low-income communities that tend to be targeted with these destructive projects. And we saw that. That's how the interstate was created in Tampa to be what it is. So it's so important that the community impacts, that the neighborhood impacts, the historic impacts, the impacts on walkability, all of these things are so critical to environmental justice.
12: Yeah, and it's easy to see how a lot of this is contradictory. It doesn't make sense because most people are taught. I mean, how can you expect them not to have a car-centric view when their built environment is nothing but built for cars, not people? So over time, the other problem with highways is they have a lifespan, and it's really just a big scheme, I'm serious, to just shove money for a particular few companies that build roads and not look at anything else. There's a whole concept of maintenance, like operating maintenance costs to these projects.
0: Yes.
12: There's so many ways to look at it that could still be more beneficial and get better return on the investment.
0: Yes. Yes, that's true. And I do think we all do kind of have motorist goggles. Like if you a person who normally gets around by car versus by public transit or walking or biking is just going to have a different perspective
12: mm-hmm.
0: about how the transportation system is working for them than someone who ordinarily gets around on foot and by bus.
12: But we have so many successful case studies all over this country, because I get this pushback a lot, like, well, that's Europe, not here. All over this nation where different communities have chosen, no, we can see the connections. And we think it would be a better investment to have just a choice about where to get around. Maybe someone's aging and they don't want to drive anymore for many reasons, besides just they can't afford a car. They're crazy expensive. But there's another way to deliver this and to do it more efficiently, to do it better for the environment, to do it better for people. And there is a roadmap that's happened successfully. But at the end of the day, Tampa struggled with this issue. I've been here a long time where we just refuse to fund it. At the end of the day, it's about the money. We have to fund it. So again, if we can build these monster highways, that same money could go into something so much better.
0: And Dana, what do you have to say about this, about environmental justice and the highway and the funding of
13: right.
0: transit?
13: Well, to be very clear, because I got into public transit advocacy for several reasons. I mean, one, I lived in a place that had great public transit here in the United States and just saw a better way. But I was also very angry about the environmental and racial injustice of the highway system. We must be very clear that, because I did a research project actually as a contractor for the TPO, discrimination and equity plan. In 2021, we did a research project and we looked at these old plans of like how our interstate system here in Tampa was planned, and they very explicitly targeted Black neighborhoods. Like, we need to be very clear and not have historical amnesia about how these interstates were planned right over Tampa Heights. and other Black communities here. And to me, when the highway is widened today in 2026, we are perpetuating that harm. There was a study that was done by Dr. Beverly Ward back in 2015, 2016, when the TBX was being proposed, that found that 80% of the households that were going to be impacted by the widening were Black or Hispanic. And so we can't, I mean, that's just what it is. And we have to be conscious of that. Meanwhile, public transit is intrinsically a great equalizer. I mean, it intrinsically helps everyone in the community. It's a public service. When it's properly funded, it reduces commute times. The ability to commute quickly is one of the top indicators of a person's ability to mobilize out of poverty. So transportation is very, very important, and making sure that people have choices on how to get around and can get around quickly is very important.
0: Yes, that makes so much sense. I have this feeling that the interstate, do you remember the musical Little Shop of Horrors with the plant?
13: Yes. Yeah.
0: In the plant, it always wants more. It always wants more.
13: Yes.
0: And I feel like it's kind of this mess. I mean, sometimes I think of it as a wound, and I'm trying to pick the right metaphor, but sometimes it feels like that plant, and it just, it can, at any time, someone can say, let's give them more. Let's feed him some more. And that frustrates me. The other conversation that I hear a lot, it's always about how we don't have vision. And the truth is, I don't think that's the issue, is that, you know, people will say, well, we just don't have vision, and that's why we've never had better public transportation. I don't think it's vision exactly that's the problem. I think it's funding more that's the problem. What do you think about that, Dana?
13: Oh, I'm glad you brought this up, because I do think it is both. So Transit Now Tampa Bay's theory of change, which means, like, how are we going to get to our goal of having a world-class public transit system, is that we lack proper funding, because that is a fact. That is the truth. We are the fourth most underfunded system in the nation per capita. Our public transit system is operating on just an emaciated budget, and it isn't fair. It isn't, you can't critique a system that doesn't have a fighting chance. They don't have the proper amount of funding to show us what they could be. And so we've also had the same funding source cap, essentially, since 1979. We've been funding HART at a half mil, versus in Pinellas, they're funding it at a 0.75 cent mil. Funding is definitely holding us back. And I think personally, I do think it's the biggest thing that's holding us back, is having a dedicated funding source for public transit that can be counted on year after year, and a reliable source of capital and operations funding. That's what every other world-class system has. But I think there is an element of vision here, just in that, like, if you look at the SMART plan in Miami, that was a citizen-led initiative that did manifest into actual routes on the ground for buses. And currently in Orlando, they're working on something called the SMART plan, modeled after the STAR plan, in Orlando, modeled after the SMART plan. And it's a visual map of routes, and they're building a broad coalition. And I'm keeping a close eye on that. And I think that there's some interesting things happening right now around this idea of vision building around transit. And just kind of heads up that hopefully we can start to build a coalition here that is on a specific vision, because sometimes the bickering does sort of get in the way of, like, no, we need trains. No, we need buses. No, I hate buses. You know,
0: yes.
13: The mode isn't as important as the commitment to something. And then finding the funding for that can come after, at least for capital, but that's kind of getting in the weeds.
0: Oh yeah.
13: But it is both.
0: Those are excellent points. We got an email from David Bryant. He says, "Hi, ladies. My family settled in Dade City in the 1870s, and I'm really proud of my Florida heritage. However, I don't recognize Pasco County anymore, and the growth there has gone completely unabated for many years. I-275 and I-75 can't handle all the cars that head to and from Tampa every day for work. What is the breaking point for Tampa's interstate system? Is FDOT going to keep widening the roads or start building up? I was in Atlanta recently, and I was surprised by how I-75 north of Atlanta has elevated tolled express lanes with off the south shoulder of the road. It's crazy. How many diverging diamonds can the environment withstand?" What do you say to that, Dana?
13: So I will say, so I'm on the Citizens Advisory Committee to our TPO, so I am seeing these projects as they're coming in. We currently have, I believe, a 17-mile highway widening project on I-4 from the interchange out east.
0: Oh, wow.
13: Billions of dollars. And it is one of the segments of the TBX as it was originally proposed.
0: Right.
10: So once again, it's damaging Ybor City.
13: Yes, right through Ybor City. We're going to see more widening right in our urban core, the most vibrant, historically important part of one of the most,
0: so,
13: you know, of our city.
0: To me. Yeah.
13: So to that point, yes. To his point, if we don't put tracks in the ground, so to speak, if we don't start funding other modes, I mean, money's coming in for roads. And they're going to continue to widen the roads and say this is the only way that we're going to move our increasing population around.
0: Meanwhile, we have CSX tracks that do go up to Pasco County. I mean, we simply do.
13: Yes.
0: And they go all the way to Brooksville. They go all the way to Brooksville.
10: It's an important point. Yeah. And there's this infrastructure that's from a prior time, but easily could be brought up to speed, and we don't need to create the wheel, right?
0: Right.
10: A cliche, but there's opportunities, to Dana's point, about getting started on something and launching on something. And that's a personal huge frustration for me. This is the politics of a state, and it's the reality, like what's happened to us here in Hillsborough County, where we had opportunities to fund systems, and politically the people in power said no and sent the money away to other places, which is why Charlotte has light rail and we do not.
0: Well, you are listening to Making Connections on WMNF 88.5. We're on the air with Michelle Cookson and Dana Lazarus. We're talking about the interstate in Tampa and transit and transportation in Tampa in general. You can join the conversation by calling 813-239-9663. You can write to dj@wmnf.org, or you can send a text to 813-433-0885. So, what about the work that they're doing now? Because there's work going on with the interstate right now. How is that going? I do think it's creating some noise problems and other problems. Can either of you all want to speak to that?
13: It's kind of sad. You know, we fought so hard, and that tip hearing that y'all were talking about earlier, that's where I met Michelle, and we've been working together ever since. I met her out of the 300 attendees at that meeting.
10: Yeah.
13: It was really impactful, and that resulted in a restructuring of the project. FDOT, they said they hit reset on the project, and instead of the TBX, it became the TB Next. That was made up of segments.
10: Mm-hmm.
13: Segments 1, 2, 3, up through like 8 or 10 or something. And some of those segments were removed. Some of the toll lanes were removed from some of those segments. Some of those segments have been on pause or on hold in terms of being funded. But all of those segments have raised their heads again in the TIP, in the Transportation Improvement Program, where they have the opportunity to be funded. And one of them showed up in the tip again in 2024. And one of the TPO board members, Josh Wostel, brought it back to life and voted on giving it some money for preliminary engineering. And it got some money for that, but it currently has no money being funded for future phases, being the design, build, and construction, which is going to be hundreds of millions of dollars if and when it moves forward. And it's complicated because there's the concept of the point of no return. Okay, well, since Josh funded the preliminary engineering according to state statute, that segment is now past the point of no return. Do I still think we can say no to it? Yes.
0: Yes.
13: It's complicated. There's deals that can be made. The people can still voice their concerns. But the time to stop those projects is the way that the Sunshine Citizens did it back in 2015, is to just take it out of the tip to begin with. We kind of have to fight. We've been fighting each individual segment ever since 2016 as they come. And that's been difficult because people are more spread out and there's not one specific meeting to come to. Now there's dozens for, you know, each project. So it's interesting. It's slowed our momentum a bit, I would say, but trying to still keep tabs on it and raise awareness when those segments come to light. Like I said, the I-4 segment, there was the West Shore segment that is moving forward. There is another segment on the table between between West Shore and downtown through Hyde Park. Keeping an eye on that one. And they've done a little bit of right-of-way acquisition and stuff here and there. So, in short, things are still moving forward in terms of the highway widening through the entire city.
0: Right. There has been, the pushback has been effective to some extent, but it clearly hasn't been able to stop the momentum of all of these big projects, it seems. We have a couple of emails from Bubba. He says, great show today. I love the idea of tearing down I-175 and 375. Is that still being considered? And then he also states, Orlando does a better job with trail networks than Tampa. We need SunRail in Tampa. Thank you, Bubba, for writing in with those ideas. What do you think about that, about SunRail in Tampa, when he says that, Dana?
13: Yeah, that is, that's been proposed a couple times. I mean, if we wanted that, if that was, again, like the community got together and that was our vision and we said, this is something we are going to push our elected officials to support, I think there would be a way to make it happen. We have to have local elected official support and support at the state level. Unfortunately, I haven't seen FDOT fund a lot of transit operations or like big splashy projects. Like, they can't really fund them on their own is what I'm trying to say. We have to have a local match funds, which can be in the millions of dollars. I got the inside scoop on TriRail and how TriRail was funded for operations through something called MOT, or maintenance of traffic, which is a part of construction budget. Mm-hmm. But then one of the representatives down there took it out, of the budget at the state level. So now FDOT is not funding TriRail because of that elected official taking the liberty to remove that line item. So it's like there are funds available for stuff like SunRail and TriRail and things like that. It'll take more of a political advocacy effort to make that happen.
0: That's really frustrating, because at the state level, what we have seen repeatedly is efforts to fight to stop cities, not just us, but apparently in other cities as well in Florida, from developing or continuing or funding transit.
13: Yeah, that is true.
0: I mean, here, as both of you well know, I know you both worked on it. The voters passed a transportation surtax that would have funded our transit agency, that would have funded HART, that would have allowed us to make some of these improvements that people so desperately want to see and think it's missed because we don't have vision. But we didn't get to do it. And you can absolutely blame the Florida Supreme Court for that, which was appointed by, you know, several Republican governors. And you can also point out, though, the state legislature literally filed briefs in the court and said, throw out this transportation surtax. They shouldn't have it. They don't deserve it, or it shouldn't be there. And just and this happened after local residents voted to tax themselves because they knew.
10: It's so frustrating. The pent-up demand is there. And when you attempt to reach out to folks and teach them about this labyrinth of how all this stuff works and the ways that it's funded, it's a lot, you know, but I think it comes down to actually everybody being involved, like vision and showing people what we could have, like things like Transit Now Tampa Bay is trying to do, collecting people again and building coalition, but also being very clear to them, you need to elect people who commit to this as well. And it needs to be about all of your ballot. So if you can change what that looks like, not just at the city level, the county level, but especially at the state level in Florida, I think there are funds, and there is a demand there. So it's getting those things connected. So I just want to stress to people, like, it still could happen. And you can't give up on it. You need to be fighting every day for what could make your future better, your kids' future, however you're motivated.
0: Yes.
13: Yeah. And if I could shout out what Transit Now Tampa Bay is working on, I mean, it's election season right now, and we have endorsed two candidates that are very pro-transit and understand this issue. So for the Hillsborough County Commission, we've endorsed Neil Manimala and Eileen Rodriguez. And both of their opponents are sitting commissioners who have been pro-highway widening and anti-public transit. So we are... Yes, it's a continuum, and we have to be involved in elections. We're also going to be looking at doing like a slate card for all these other races that are happening. And we're just trying to have conversations with these elected officials and making sure that they understand that this is a key to the future of our city and our county and our state.
10: That's so perfect and so clear. And remind everybody, Dana, where people can go and research more, read that, like join you, follow you at Facebook, whatever socials there are.
13: Thank you. Yeah, so we do have a Facebook and we have an Instagram, and both of them are Transit Now Tampa Bay. And we also have a website, transitnowtb.org. So yeah, you can get connected, sign up for our newsletter, and... Please follow us on social media, because we have a lot of information that goes out there.
10: Yeah, and definitely if you're getting ready to vote, you're looking at your ballot, and now that you know more about these people, in particular this issue, it's a good place to research and see what other information this really great group, Transit Now Tampa Bay, is offering.
13: Thanks, Michelle.
0: It is so important, I think, too, in all of this, and why electeds are so important locally, is our HART board and our HART agency. That is our public transportation agency in Hillsborough County, the one that Dana was referencing earlier about how they're underfunded. The state legislature kind of gave HART the stink eye and tried to do a study to show that, you know, that they weren't spending money effectively, or that they were not... running their organization effectively. And that study demonstrated that they absolutely were. But that, again, it was a lack of funding that fails to create the situation where people are able to access transit as where they want and as frequently as they want. And you also made a contrast earlier between Pinellas County and Hillsborough County, which I do think explains some of it. I mean, part of it is Pinellas County is the smallest, densest county in the entire state. So they have kind of an easier mission in terms of covering that area with bus service than we do with our sort of continually growing large county that has so many far-flung residential areas. So and then on top of that, they have a higher millage, as you also mentioned, Dana. So it provides a contrast into why these things are so hard to do. One of the things that you can also think about this about coverage is it's not unlike garbage routes, right? The county sends garbage trucks all over the county twice a week to every house. Think about what that's like and what that takes to do the same thing with buses every day on a 15-minute, 20-minute, 30-minute basis, whatever it might be. It's a tremendous undertaking, but that's what it takes to change the situation fundamentally. So I just...
10: If we could just do that one thing well or better here in Hillsborough, it would be lovely too, because Forward Pinellas, or the Pinellas equivalent, wants to make those connections. Everybody wants to run more efficient service. But, you know, my favorite thing to quote, favorite's not the right word, the amazing data point to me is that in Sheboygan, Wisconsin, they run a better bus system than we do in Hillsborough County. It's like, it's just, you. We
13: funding
10: can't.
13: Funding per capita.
10: It's funding per capita. Yeah. It's funding. You can't be blaming Hart. They've stretched a dollar as well as they can.
13: Yes.
0: Oh, here's the Charles in Tampa says, any measure that does not benefit the governor's donor class masters will be preempted by the state legislature to prevent local municipalities from implementing it. Well, that's an argument for a new governor, I think, from Charles from Tampa. We're going to get a new governor one way or the other. It would be nice to have one who was friendly instead of an enemy of transit, which is, I think, what we've had for quite some time. Not with just DeSantis, Scott as yes. well.
10: Oh, yeah.
0: Yeah.
13: Agreed.
10: We're the preacher of the choir. Yeah, but so everybody listening understands, like, when Governor Rick Scott turned away federal dollars that would have helped build a high-speed rail line between Orlando and Tampa, it was just gobsmacking for a lot of people. To be bipartisan about it, there were a lot of elected Republicans that were just stunned, like, what are you doing? Because it would have been such an impetus to not only connect two great metros, but that would bring other dollars in. So there's a wave that happens when you build like that. You have a lot of transit-oriented development. You have interest in funding. Hey, thanks for coming here from Orlando. Now how are you getting around in Tampa? Oh, well, maybe there's better bus service. Maybe there's a light rail. And those systems are serving one kind of function that takes pressure off the other roadways, by the way, for people who are driving. So just things like that are just mind-boggling and shouldn't have happened. It's so aggravating.
0: Well, it looks like we've got a call from Lenny from Gulf Court. Let's see what Lenny has to say. Hello, Lenny, are you there?
14: Hi. Yes, I am. And I'm enjoying this show. I very much believe in public transit. And I'm very glad that you are emphasizing the importance of electing people into office to support transit. That's the only way we're going to get it. There is some good news. PSTA in Pinellas County, the Transportation Authority, has announced that they'll be launching an express service, bus service from downtown St. Petersburg to the Tampa airport that will go along the express lanes. And I think it's the bridge that crosses the bay. I can't think of the name now.
0: Howard Franklin?
14: Howard Franklin, right, the new one. So they'll be using those express lanes to connect St. Petersburg to the airport.
0: Oh, well, then
14: to launch that in August. I mean, October.
0: Oh, Lenny, well, thanks for calling in with some good news about a new route and for your support for transit as well and your support for community connections. Thank you.
14: You're welcome.
0: Okay, bye-bye. So, yeah, I did see about that route. That's good to see. I know, to talk about something good that's happening.
13: Yeah, that's the 727. And I have to imagine that PSTA has wanted, and probably the city and elected leaders have wanted, an express route from downtown to the airport for a long time. Unfortunately, they had to restructure. I mean, PSTA, again, they're funded at a higher level from the millage, but, you know, they are one of the most underfunded systems in the nation. The whole Tampa Bay area, they're funded at a higher level from the millage, but, you know, they are one of also one of the most underfunded systems.

0: provide a little context.
1: So we're losing a downtown to downtown route. I did not know that.
0: That being said, I want to plug the ferry service. That okay. is very exciting. From downtown to downtown. So, you know, a couple years ago, or might have been last year, it's all a blur. So HART had a $5 million grant from the feds and didn't have the capacity, didn't want to use that money for the ferry service, which is what it was intended to do. The money was supposed to buy ferry boats to improve the service. So they transferred that $5 million grant to PSTA, who stood up and said, we'll take it, we'll do it. So that money was transferred and PSTA is buying two boats. So we're going to have two boats instead of one. Those boats are going to be owned in-house by PSTA instead of having to contract out four boats, which is why the service ended early last year, is because the company that was renting those boats said they needed the boats elsewhere and they ended the contract early. That won't have to happen again.
1: Yes.
0: And so it's going to increase the frequency. They're going to run it all year long instead of seasonally. I mean, it's going to be a more viable option to get from downtown Tampa to downtown St. Pete to the Vinoy port. And that's very exciting. I believe that commuters are going to use it. But it's because even for our roadways, you've got commuters, but you do also have tourists. Everybody's using our roadways. And the same, I think, will be said for the ferry at this increased frequency.
1: Oh, yes, that makes sense. And that is great to hear that we're going to have year-round ferry service. And that'll be between the two downtowns. Isn't that right? St. Pete and Tampa, you may have said that.
0: Yeah, yes.
1: That's
0: so it goes from the convention center in Tampa to the Vinoy in St. Pete.
1: Oh, that is great. So the people, that's what makes a ferry connection work, is to be between two walkable places. I mean, it's a passenger ferry, obviously, is what I'm talking about. That really makes a difference.
0: Mm-hmm.
1: That's great. It's good to talk about. Do you want to talk for a minute about the property tax amendment, Dana? What do you think about that?
0: If we eliminate our property taxes, it's going to put a strain on literally every municipal service, mm-hmm. From police to fire to, you know, elderly services, all kinds of things. I had a conversation and found out that for HART, HART does get a bit of its budget, about half of its budget, I think, from federal grants. But a massive amount. I mean, I think it's fair to say about half, maybe a little less than half of HART's funding will be eliminated if this property tax passes, reform passes. And so our system, which is already underfunded, will be further underfunded in a way that I'm not sure, you know, we haven't started discussing, okay, well, where is the money going to come from if not from this dedicated funding source? I mean, we need dedicated funding sources for these kinds of services. So anyways, we're doing more research on that. We're going to find out the exact numbers that it's going to impact public transit. But I think it also impacts our ability to do more in the future to not have well-funded local governments.
1: It's
0: not good.
1: It is not. Yeah, I'm assuming that having that property tax amendment will be bad for transit. I feel confident of that in every county that has transit. I just do. And we struggle as it is to meet our budgets for a lot of the basics, you know, starting with law enforcement and things like that. We can't afford this. I don't think so. I think as a transit advocate, it's important to know that about the property tax amendment, right?
0: Yes. Yeah. I mean, and we have a fire station deficit. We have a transit deficit. I mean, to take more money away would be devastating.

0: not sure where those services are going to come from.
1: Okay. So. Well, we got another comment. I think this, I'm not sure who it's from, a text from a Tampa area code. It says, whatever Republican comes in after DeSantis is going to be another cut and paste. Any Republican that, I'm assuming he's talking specifically about transit. Any Republican that comes next will be just as bad, if not worse. Not to build high expectations, but I really do hope we give them a shot and find out. So he's supporting the idea of a change in the party of the governor in the hopes that that will help us with transit. Okay, well, we're coming to the end of our time. I'm going to start with you, Michelle. Any final words from you?
2: Oh, gosh. One, thanks for having me on. As usual, been a great conversation about something that's just so essential to the community. And it's always good to talk about what these things are. I want to remind everybody that there's a track record of success here. As many obstacles have been thrown in our way at the heart of this city and the county too. People from all different walks of life got the understanding of how this was a bad deal and helped stop a really devastating project, which would have put us even further behind, right? So every time we make these choices that are going to give us a better outcome for like the future, we're building on something successful. So yeah, I would encourage everybody to get involved with Transit Now Tampa Bay. It's an amazing org. They have really good coverage across the bay. You don't have to live in the middle of the city for this to matter to you. There's all sorts of issues that matter wherever you're living. And yeah, just keep fighting because it is possible. And don't let anybody tell you what they really will. They'll say, can't happen, never happen. It has happened, and we can continue to build on that.
1: That's really encouraging. I do think it's really important for people to understand that they can make a difference as individuals. Dana, what about you? What do you have to say about all of this? How do you hope for the future? What can we learn?
0: Yeah. Michelle is such an incredible speaker. I super appreciate the plug for following Transit Now on social media. If anyone didn't hear earlier, we are on Instagram and Facebook at Transit Now Tampa Bay or / Transit Now Tampa Bay. And we have a website where you can sign up to be connected to the movement, and everybody can do something. I mean, you don't have to go to every city council meeting. You could just sign a petition or help us draft petition language or write a letter to the editor. There's a lot of ways to have power, and the way that citizens can have the most power, in my opinion, what we're trying to do is make sure that transit is in the narrative, that people are talking about transit and that they're demanding it, and not letting any of our elected leaders or candidates forget that, that we want this and we are united behind the fact that we want this. And so, yeah, keep an eye on the elections, join us, and just go bus.
1: Dana, thank you for appearing on the air with us today. You bring so much knowledge and energy to this conversation, and I just really appreciate it.
0: Thank you. Thanks for having me on.
1: You're so
0: welcome. Thanks for
1: welcome.
0: Having us on.
1: And Michelle, thank you for coming and sharing all of your experiences with all of this as well. It really has been an ongoing saga, but I do think we have things to be proud of. And I really think that we're going to keep working. So that's just how it's going to be.
2: Yeah. Never relent.
1: Never give up. And let's say we have one text message. I am so sorry. I'm going to miss Scott from Safety Harbor's call. This person is saying he had a great time on the Cross Bay Ferry and the trolley when he went to Tropical Heat Wave. That is just so awesome. Anthony, circle of friends. Sorry again. I miss you, Scott. Thank you to everyone who called in today. You are listening to Making Connections on WMNF 88.5. It's August 4th. You've been listening to Dana Lazarus and Michelle Cookson. I am your guest host, Laura Lawson. Thank you so very much for listening. Bye-bye.
3: After an earthquake in Colombia kills more than 130 people, and they're still trying to get survivors. And there was a school that collapsed, and it has a lot of children in there still. So it's a pretty difficult time for us.
4: The race is on to find those trapped under the rubble. Also in the newsroom with me, Janet Jalil.
5: I don't know whether I can get married after what happened. I wasn't a good catch, and I spent all my money. I won't consider getting married again.
4: We report on the lonely Chinese men whose lives have been ruined by so-called flash wedding scams. Warnings of an acute hunger crisis affecting children in Somalia. And
6: the dog brain solves the problem of understanding emotions in others in a way that cannot be found in other similar animals.
4: New research reveals why we should smile more at our dogs. That's after this bulletin.
7: BBC News with Govinda Gill. Rescuers in Western Colombia have been working through the night to search for any survivors trapped under dozens of buildings that collapsed in a powerful earthquake on Monday. More than 130 people are known to have died and nearly 600 injured in the 7.4 magnitude quake. The cities of Cali and Pereira were among the places worst hit. Jenny Rivas is an official in the neighbouring Choco region.
8: Today, public services, all communications have been virtually shut down. They've collapsed in the Choco region. We hope that the people who are still trapped in these collapsed buildings will be found.
7: Russian strikes have killed at least 9 people in Ukraine overnight. President Zelensky said the most deadly attack on the city of Zaporizhia involved North Korean missiles. More from our Ukraine correspondent Dan Johnson.
9: It's not the first time that North Korean missiles have been fired by the Russians, but he is concerned that the Russians are increasingly reliant on North Korea. He says that's a sign of weakness, but that it does pose an increasing threat. And he said not just to Ukraine. He'd actually already warned in his address to the people here last night before that round of strikes that North Korean missiles were posing a greater threat. And he said that would also be felt by neighboring countries like Japan and South Korea. He's using that as another means to try to garner international support for his cause in this war.
7: Ukraine has continued to launch its own strikes deep inside Russia. One person was killed in one strike in the southwestern city of Voronezh. A US judge who dismissed criminal charges against the Indian billionaire Gautam Adani has strongly criticised the conduct of the Department of Justice in the case. Mr. Adani was charged in 2024, accused of bribing Indian officials and misleading investors. Arunadeh Mukherjee reports from Delhi.
10: The contentious demand to dismiss charges had come from the Justice Department after Mr. Adani had promised to invest billions of dollars in the US. Reports in the US media say the judge was convinced there was no link between the investment and the dismissal request. But the judge did express concern about the Justice Department's conduct as to why they consulted Mr. Adani's lawyers over federal officials who probed the case. The Justice Department had told the court that the case was primarily foreign, hard to prove, and inconsistent with the agency's priorities. Mr. Adani had denied all allegations.
7: The medical charity Médecins Sans Frontières is warning of an extreme malnutrition crisis among children in Somalia. MSF says a survey at displacement sites in the southwestern city of Baidoa found 3/4 of children were either acutely or severely malnourished. It says drought and conflict have left health facilities overwhelmed. World News from the BBC. Rebels in Ethiopia's northern Tigray have accused the federal government of carrying out deadly drone strikes in the region. A Tigray People's Liberation Front official told the French news agency the attacks targeted its troops in the southern region of Merowe, but gave no details. Rebel leaders accused Prime Minister Abiy Ahmed's government of failing to honour a 2022 peace deal that ended a brutal 3-year civil war. Police in South Africa say 14 illegal miners have died in a rock fall at an abandoned mine near Rustenburg in the northwest province. Several others were injured and some may still be trapped underground. 8 survivors are in hospital. Most of the victims were from Lesotho. US media are reporting that President Trump left a NATO summit in Turkey last month on a secret military flight when the White House said he was flying aboard Air Force One. The extraordinary ruse involved hiding the president.
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13: Welcome to the Big Gay Radio Show. My name is Chris Gorman. I'm your show twink here, joined by the electric trans queen of radio, Miss Esme Russell.
14: Hola, ¿cómo estás?
13: Estoy bien.
14: Oh, gracias. Wow. You're using that Spanish that you've learned.
13: Yeah, I mean, I currently have a 98% in that Spanish class, Miss Esme, so I am learning something.
14: You responded very quickly. That was good. I'm very impressed.
13: Yeah. I actually have Spanish finals this next week, so I'll be done with all my Spanish classes for my major. I actually graduate December. I can't believe it. I'm also joined by the bodacious, the bottom himself, Brian Hinkson.
15: Hey, I survived I-4. That deserves a medal in itself.
13: You always deserve a medal for getting over here. I mean, you're in Orlando, dude. You definitely deserve a medal.
15: I mean, and to be honest, I overslept this morning.
13: Oh, really?
15: I did.
13: That's not good.
15: I had to take an Uber just to get my bus.
13: I wouldn't recommend doing that. That's not a very good situation. Well, Miss Esme, we've got a very special group of guests in here. Who's our guests? You book these people, right?
14: Well, I'll let them introduce themselves, but they're from the MCC Church. We'll start off with...
16: Good morning. My name is Mia Oates. I currently serve as the vice moderator at MCC, and I am the director of the food pantry for the last 11 years.
13: Oh, welcome.
17: Yes. And I'm Reverend Mark Ferreira. And I am serving kind of in a contract role as a pastor for a little while and really enjoying my time at MCC Tampa.
14: I didn't know that you were the director of the food pantry. That's your job.
16: That's my job. I have several jobs, but yeah, that was the job that I've been doing for the last almost 12 years.
14: How many people do you feed a week?
16: We normally feed about 75 to 85 families. I can tell you last quarter we gave out 4,675 bags of food.
13: Oh, wow.
14: Wow.
16: So that's amazing.
14: That's good. That's good.
13: Yeah. That's absolutely amazing. Yeah, and it's your 55th anniversary, right?
16: That is correct.
13: So what? So 55, what are you guys doing for the big 5-5?
16: You want to talk about what we're doing, Mark? For 5-5?
17: I mean, sure. So we're having a celebration Sunday this weekend. And so we have our service at 10:30 in the morning on Sunday. And we have a great time with that. We've got some special music planned and some guests in the mix. And then we're having a luncheon afterwards. And everybody's invited. We just want to celebrate 55 years. You know, we're the oldest LGBT organization in Tampa. And so it's a very exciting moment for us. And I don't know, it's a big milestone.
13: I'm glad you brought up that
14: the church is a senior citizen.
17: Yeah. Yeah, the AARP card is in the mail.
14: Yeah.
13: Well, so what does it mean to be an LGBTQ organization as a church? Because obviously there's so many LGBT individuals who have such a unique relationship with religion. So what does that mean to be an LGBTQ organization as a church?
17: Well, I guess I could talk a little bit about where MCC came from overall, because that is just kind of printed into our DNA. Metropolitan Community Churches were started in 1968 out in LA. And of course, like the late 60s, this is a time when we're moving towards the Stonewall riots and everything happening there. And you had a group of gay pastors who had been kind of like removed from where they were, and they wanted to start a church that it was okay, that people didn't have to separate their sexual orientation from their faith, that it could all be together, it could all be accepted, a church that doesn't say, well, you need to pray and be forgiven for who you are, but says you are loved for who you are, and queerness is a gift, and queerness is holy. And so that's always just kind of been the defining feature of Metropolitan Community Churches.
13: Well, as a gay man, I definitely am very holy, so I completely understand where you're coming from. But so, you know, 55 years, that is a very long time. How did you guys accomplish such a feat? Like, so what was your sort of, you know, uprising over the last couple years?
17: Oh, my goodness. So MCC Tampa started in 1971, and it basically came about because there was a pastor who said, I need a church for people like me, and started gathering people together, had seen the work of MCC in some other cities, because it was just a few years old as a denomination at the time, and pulled together a bunch of interesting people. Actually, the wild story about it is that the guy, it was Reverend Lee Carlton, and Lee was trying to figure out, okay, how are we going to do this? How are we going to get people together? What church could possibly hold us? Where could we meet? Again, the early 70s, which is not an easy time. And so he prayed about it. He starts calling around to churches, finding out, can we rent space? You know, what's it going to be? He said, you know, if I don't get a place by Wednesday, forget it. We're going to, Wednesday at noon, that's my deadline. If we don't have a place, then that's just not meant to be. And so finally, he gets a call at like 11:55 on that Wednesday from the Franciscan Retreat Center. And the sisters there said, hey, we heard that you're looking for a place to meet. You can use ours. And it was just an amazing thing. They held their first service there, and there were 85 people, and just this wonderful gathering where people were able to be themselves and worship together, and nobody was looking at them sideways for it.
14: So there's a mistake that people make often, not all, but many people make, that it's a gay church. And I always tell people, it's not a gay church. There's no such thing as a gay church. It's an inclusive church. It's a safe space for anyone to come that wants to worship God.
17: Yes.
14: You know, and it's kind of really, don't try to complicate it by segregating it, and it's for these people and it's for that people. Everyone is welcome.
17: Right, and that's the whole idea. We have people from so many different backgrounds who have come from so many different faith traditions that it's MCC, we used to call ourselves an ecumenical fellowship, because the whole concept is, we're not here to tell you exactly what you're supposed to believe or kind of draw lines between people. We have folks that come from all kinds of faith backgrounds and run the full range from, you know, really Pentecostal to really Catholic to Lutheran, a Baptist, whatever they came from before. They find their way to MCC, and we're good with all of it, because it's about community. It's about togetherness. So
13: definitely, I completely, I think that that's what's missing nowadays. I mean, Christ himself has always never really gone after a specific group of people and said, you're not worthy of my love. Right. He went ahead and said, you know, you might be doing something wrong, but you know, at the end of the day, we're all sinners. You go ahead and live your best life.
16: Yeah.
17: Yeah, and that's something that we practice every week. Like, with when we serve communion, what I say every single week is that you don't have to be a member of a church or of any faith community. You don't have to believe anything. This is a moment where we come together. You are accepted just as you are. Nobody's asking you to change. Nobody's asking you to sign a set of doctrines. Just be part of this community and know that you're loved.
13: So when you have somebody who is like a straight individual and an LGBTQ organization or an LGBTQ safe space, should be a safe space for everybody, especially the cisgender straight individuals who just want to learn a little bit more about, you know, inclusivity and the space itself. So if there were a straight individual, cisgender individual who came into your congregation and was not really, you know, sure much about the LGBTQ experience, what would you tell them?
17: Wow. Well, we do love the straights. we do have a lot of them that are part of our church, a good number of them anyways.
14: We have to love them. Most of us have parents that are straight.
17: That's right.
13: Yes.
17: That's right.
14: So it's kind of like hard. I always tell people, I wasn't hatched. You know what I'm saying? I wasn't made in a laboratory or anything.
17: Yeah.
14: You know, I mean, I have my parents are heterosexuals.
16: Right. That's correct.
17: Well, so a lot of people that come and become part of MCC who are straight do so because they have family members that they care about who are queer. And a lot of times they felt they're not welcome in other church spaces. And so they come and find a home with us. But I really think that it's important for us us to be visible. It's important for people to interact with each other. The more that we talk to each other, the more that we learn about our lived experiences and share, the more we could develop compassion and understanding. And so that's really the biggest hope that I have for anybody that comes into MCC Tampa, is that they find a community where people do care about each other, regardless of who they are or where they're from. And I hope that straight people who are part of that or who visit us feel that sense of, oh, no, these are just people and we can all get along.
13: I love that. And, you know, at the end of the day, you know, nobody is born 100% accepting and inclusive of everybody. Nobody's born 100% woke. So it's important to educate and, you know, just have that dialogue. And dialogue is one of the most important things that you can have in not just religion, but politics in general. I feel like there's so many people who believe that you have to follow exactly how I believe, otherwise you're wrong. Well, at the end of the day, you're not God. You are literally not God. So if you want to go ahead and think every single person should think like you, that's your, you know, prerogative. But I think that's close to fascism if you want every single person to believe exactly as you believe.
2: Correct.
13: So I'm grateful that you guys appreciate a dialogue.
17: Yeah, I mean, that's the most important part, isn't it? And we've kind of tried to stay steady. I mean, over the course of 55 years, it has not always been easy, but MCC Tampa has been a place that has helped to incubate some of the other organizations in our area, has provided a safe meeting place, and, you know, we've had our share of arson and protests and things like that. People are just sometimes incensed that we exist. But you know what? We're going to continue existing because that's important.
13: Exactly. And I completely agree. I mean, with our show, we've had people reach out and say some of the most horrific things. Myself, I've even posted just the fact that I changed the rainbow flag on my front door. And I've had people say that they're going to burn down my house and kill all my cats.
17: Oh.
13: So the hatred that some people have is insurmountable. But the love that you guys and other people like you, it's important. And I'm glad that we get to highlight people like you, because religion is a very hard thing, especially within the gay community. There's so many people who have been ostracized in the name of whether or not it's Christianity or whatever religion it specifically is. And we just need to show love. We need to care more about love.
17: Yeah. And I think that that's one of the experiences that a lot of us have in common, is that so many of us have experienced rejection from religious spaces. I guess it's worth saying I was closeted for a long time, and I served as a pastor in a really conservative evangelical setting. That ended when I came out, and I was no longer welcome there. And that was a really dramatic and difficult thing. And I eventually found my way to MCC as a result. But other people, maybe it's not so dramatic. They've just been told that they're wrong, or told that they're broken, or told that they are sinners who need to repent and change their lifestyle. God, I hate that word.
14: Let me tell you, you're not the only person.
13: Yeah.
14: And a lot of people use that word. I've had, over the course of my life, had so many people ask me, so when did you become a part of this lifestyle?
17: Oof.
14: And it's such a, I don't want to use stupid, I don't want to be offensive, but it is stupid.
17: It is.
14: Okay, because
13: the word stupid is not offensive. It is a factual statement.
14: Yeah. But it is really. Yeah. So I try to explain it this way. My couch is a lifestyle. I chose my couch. The car that I drive is a lifestyle. The music that I listen to, I like certain types of music. That's a lifestyle.
17: That's right.
14: Even the food that I eat, the types of food, is a form of lifestyle. Mm-hmm. The clothes that I wear, the styles of clothes that I wear, the jewelry even that I pick to put on myself. But how I feel inside about who I am, that's not a lifestyle. That's my identity.
17: Yes.
14: That's me.
17: Yes.
14: I didn't choose it. It's who I am.
17: Exactly.
14: You know, a lifestyle is a choice. So it, when they do it, it's almost like a little dig.
17: Ugh.
14: I see it like a little dig. Like, so when did you join this lifestyle? It's a dig. It's like,
17: yeah.
14: When did you decide to dress up like a woman? And it's very complicated because you can't explain it to someone that doesn't understand, or even worse, doesn't want to understand, you know?
17: Yeah. I mean, it's like people ask, well, Mark, because I'm bi, and it's like, Mark, when did you know you were bi? I'm like, well, when did you start having, you know, when did you start looking at girls? I looked at girls and boys, and that's just who I am.
14: Yeah.
17: So, I don't know.
14: Well, I'm glad somebody else agrees with me on that.
13: It's just as simple as that. I mean, it's just the way that life is. Honestly, I didn't really feel much of a romantic connection other than what I felt like was being pressed upon me. I was told, hey, I have to like girls. Oh, and yeah. So that's why I looked at girls, is because I was told that I have to look at girls. But secretly, I was looking at the boys like, so.
17: I mean, there's a point at which, you know, like young 90s Mark is like watching The Princess Bride, and when I'm looking at Carrie Elway's as much as Robin there, it's like, yeah. Oh,
14: he, especially when he was young. He was a beauty.
17: He was so gorgeous.
14: And in The Princess Bride, he was extra beautiful.
17: That's right. That and Men in Tights was like peak Carrie Elway's.
14: He was, I can't argue with you all. He's a beauty. Like, so beautiful.
13: So I want to go ahead and highlight what is the future of MCC Tampa, especially when it comes to LGBTQ inclusivity, DEI. Everything is under attack nowadays, especially when it comes to funding. We just saw Tampa Pride had to get canceled, and then Pride of Tampa rose in its place. St. Pete Pride had to cancel Shades of Pride. And so I see all of these organizations saying that they are losing funding. How are you guys going ahead and making sure that MCC Tampa continues to stay around for another 55 years?
17: That's a really great question. And I think there's a couple of parts to that, you know, because one is the long-term stability that I'll let Mia talk about more. But I think that just existentially, I think that we're more important now, or we are just as important now as we have been, that we need to be visible in our community. MCC Tampa needs to continue to be a safe place. At various times, we've served as a place for organizations to meet. We've been, just by being there and being present, you know, we try to be a beacon of visibility and of hope. And so that's the importance of us continuing, is that particularly as people try to claim religion for their own closed-minded goals, we want to continue to stand as a beacon of inclusivity and hope and faith all brought together. And I don't know, we've taken a lot of steps to make sure that we continue, right, Mia?
16: Absolutely. And so for us, my first time in MCC Tampa, because I was told, like a lot of people, that I was wrong for loving women. So for me, when I left MCC Tampa, I felt whole. I felt seen for the first time when it came to religion. So now what we are doing is, when Mark preaches, he preaches the Bible, but it so relates to what we're all facing today in this country. He's very relatable. And so if you come to MCC Tampa, you will see that you leave with a different perspective. So we have to come together as a community and support a church that's been there for 55 years. So even if you haven't been to church and you remember church as a place of hurt, I'm inviting you to come. Come this Sunday to our 55th anniversary. There were people before us that believed in MCC Tampa. There are going to be people after us. But we have to put things in place now as a community so that we can last. We're opening to doing events now. The space has been painted. We have new flooring. Things are looking up. But during these times, we all need to come to a place where we are safe.
13: Yes.
16: Because we're not safe in this world right now. None of us, you know. And so at MCC Tampa, you can come there and you can get a good sermon from Mark. And you can leave knowing that for at least the hours that you're there, someone cares about you. God cares about you. He is a healer of all things. I truly believe that. And so for the next 55 years, we have to keep preaching that Jesus loves us just the way we are.
13: Yeah. And I, it's something that I kind of want to go ahead and highlight is something, you know, even if you don't believe in religion, you know, what you said is that somebody loves you. Well, it seems like you guys have a massive outpour of love from the just the two of you. I can only imagine what your congregation feels like. And I very much am glad that you guys are able to come in and, you know, tell your story. It's very important. And, you know, what you guys are doing is it's life-changing for a lot of people because there's so many people who will form that giant animosity towards religion as a whole.
17: For good reason.
13: Yeah. Absolutely, for good reason. I mean, there's certain Christians who are going ahead and throwing you into a camp to try and telling you and degrading you and telling you that you're straight when you're really gay. So it's a very, very complicated relationship. But, you know, those... The people who actually love and spread the gospel of Jesus and gospel of love, those are the people that need to be highlighted, not the Westboro Baptist Church people who don't really speak for God.
17: Yeah. I mean, and that's just the thing, is I refuse to allow those people to steal our faith. You know, I'm a humanist Christian, and I really understand agnosticism very well. But Christianity is supposed to be the place where this universal force of love ties us together. That's who Christ is. Christ mm-hmm. is love. And if we can show that and proclaim that and live that and let a progressive, radically inclusive version of Christianity speak and be visible, we've got a chance to let that continue to contribute to society in a positive way.
14: It's been, Christian faith has been hijacked.
17: Yes.
14: As in particular by white nationalism. Mm. And it's unfortunate because it's a beautiful faith. I often remind people that Jesus was not a Christian.
17: True.
14: He was not. Right. And so, I mean, when we follow Jesus' teachings, we got to keep reminding ourselves he was not a Christian. Yeah. He might have been Christ-like because he was the Christ, right? But he was not a Christian. He was Jewish.
17: Yeah. Mm-hmm.
14: So, I mean, I don't know.
17: And he pointed us to a way of loving people and an ethic that has, like, reshaped the Western world. Jesus, like, talked about loving people in a way that nobody before him really had. Yeah, and that's where we are.
13: Well, Esme, do you have any topics that we're going to talk about on the after the break?
14: Well, I got one that I'm just dying to get to, and I guess you know about it as well, and that's the credit card thing with Donald Trump. I'll tell you more about it when we get back, but you don't have credit cards right now. I'll leave it at that.
13: I don't either, but that's for other reasons. Yeah, that close goes out.
14: You made a choice. We can talk about that, too, about you paying off your debt. That's a good thing. But he just gets cut off from everything. Charities, I don't know.
13: And we even got Alex Jones is now even calling for his impeachment.
14: Listen, when Alex Jones turns against Trump, you know things have gotten really, really bad. That's like the devil's assistant. Yeah. Telling the devil, you need to step down. Oh, wow.
13: I'm excited to go ahead and talk to you guys about this. I'm not sure if you saw the clip, but there was an evangelicalist who was kicked off a flight for preaching during a delay. I'm going to go ahead and I'm going to talk to you guys about that. I'm looking forward to hearing your guys' perspective on that. But we got all that and more coming up after the break. But first, we're going to go ahead and throw it over to Claire Leeson from Project No Labels for our LGBTQIA+ news. Then over to Joanna Grosso for Joe on the Go, our community calendar. We'll be right back.
18: I'm Claire Leeson from Project No Labels, and this is your LGBTQ+ news from around the country and right here in Tampa Bay. In national news, from the Washington Blade, community health advocates are raising concerns after the Trump administration ended direct federal funding for dozens of organizations that provide HIV prevention services. The U.S. Office of Management and Budget directed the Centers for Disease Control and Prevention not to renew $46 million in funding for 96 community-based organizations that provide HIV testing, referrals to medical care, and access to PrEP. Under the new policy, the funding will instead be distributed to states through state and local health departments. States will be encouraged but not required to continue funding community-based organizations. The current funding plan runs through May 2027 before it's reviewed for renewal. In Michigan, from The Advocate, The state's attorney general is investigating a false child welfare report led authorities to separate former Transportation Secretary Pete Buttigieg from his four-year-old twins. According to records obtained by the Washington Post, investigators waited 6 days before attempting to identify the person who made the allegation, which was later determined to be unfounded. During that time, Buttigieg and his husband Chasten sent their twins to stay with grandparents, and the children were interviewed separately by investigators. The apparent complainant, an Alabama woman, later admitted making reports about Buttigieg but provided no evidence to support her claims. Police records also reference social media posts suggesting her allegations may have been politically motivated. In Colorado and Washington State, from CNN, the U.S. Department of Education said it is investigating whether two school districts violated a federal law protecting parents' rights to opt their children out of school evaluations involving topics such as sexual behavior or attitudes. In Denver Public Schools, the investigation involves allegation that a high school teacher required students of the same sex to kiss in front of the class. District spokesperson Scott Pribble said the teacher was placed on administrative leave after students raised concerns in March 2025. The district completed an investigation and the Board of Education fired the teacher in May. The department is also investigating Washington State's Bethel School District after vials of testosterone were displayed as part of an LGBTQ Pride Month exhibit at Graham Kapoosin High School in June. The district said the display was not authorized by school administrators. The vials were immediately removed and turned over to the Pierce County Sheriff's Office. And finally, in Arkansas, from KARK, a federal appeals court has allowed a state law restricting minors' access to material deemed obscene to take effect. The Eighth Circuit Court of Appeals overturned a lower court injunction that has blocked Act 372 since 2023. The law allows criminal penalties for anyone who provides material considered harmful to minors, including a Class A misdemeanor punishable by jail time or fines up to $10,000. In the court's opinion, Judge L. Stephen Graz wrote that the lower court incorrectly concluded the law was unconstitutionally vague and relied on hypothetical scenarios when evaluating how bookstores and libraries might comply with the new requirements. Please remember to stay safe and treat yourself and others with kindness. 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
19: 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And on Saturday, August 15th, from 8 p.m. to midnight, the Annie Kawai Rave is happening in Ybor at the Bricks. Expect a cosplay contest with food, drinks, music, and dancing the night away for all your friends over 18. For more information behind the scenes and weekly updates, please follow along at Joe on the Go Tampa Bay. Have a great week, Tampa Bay, and I will be seeing you out and about.
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13: Welcome back to The Big Gay Radio Show. My name is Chris Gorman. I'm your show twink here, joined by the bodacious Brian Hinkson. How you doing, buddy?
21: I'm good.
13: We missed you.
21: Taking in, soaking in everything, yes.
13: I bet. It's a very, very wet conversation. We're yeah. also joined by the electric trans queen of radio, Miss Esme Russell.
22: Hello. Brian, do you have a cold?
21: Sort of getting over it. I did no favors last week, and when you weren't here, I was getting on a sore throat. Remember we were talking about that?
13: Yes. Yeah.
21: Your voice?
22: You sound a little nasally.
21: You're like, your voice sounds so deep, like that Family Guy episode when Peter gets sick and yeah. Lois thinks he's sexy when he talks.
13: Well, I always thought your voice was really sexy. I always thought your voice is one of the sexiest voices on the show.
21: Thank you.
13: Second to Sean, because Sean has a very
22: Sean
13: sexy
22: has a great voice.
21: We're going to have to do a voice off with me and Sean.
13: Ooh. There's other things that I'd like you guys to do off. Anyways, we are joined by Reverend Mark Ferrer?
17: Ferreira.
13: Ferreira. Yeah. And Mia Oates from MCC Tampa. Welcome into the studio, everybody.
16: Hello.
17: Hey.
13: Thank you guys for joining us. We got a fun little topic for y'all. Florida evangelicalist Whitney Lynn was removed from an Alaska Airlines flight after the crew said her behavior made passengers uncomfortable and raised safety concerns. The incident happened before Flight 708 left Orlando for San Diego on July 30th while passengers were waiting through a delay. Lynn posted video showing herself standing in the aisle and preaching before an airline employee told her the crew did not feel safe with her on board. Alaska Airlines said Lynn cannot fly with the company for the foreseeable future. She also shared a notice saying she was temporarily barred from Hawaiian Airlines and Horizon Air while the incident is investigated. I would like to go ahead and get MCC Tampa and y'all's opinion on this, because this is a very classic example of individuals who are not caring about other people. They are selfish in their entirety and they are choosing the wrong time to do stuff, in my opinion. But what's your guys' thought process?
17: Honestly, I'm surprised that it took so long for her to get thrown off of an airline. It's like the height of manipulative tactics. Like, you have a captive audience that can't go anywhere, so you're going to, like, shout at them about the Bible. At least, like, a street corner preacher, like, you can keep walking.
13: Yeah, you can just walk away.
17: Yeah. But, like, yeah, it's, I'm not here for it. I don't love it, and I'm kind of glad that that she's experiencing some consequences.
13: So, this is, in my opinion, the fastest way to either get caught outside or get caught on the no-fly list. That's my opinion. Those are the two ways that I think that should happen, because I didn't consent to you spreading your nonsense. And whether or not I believe it or not, you know, that's one thing. But, hey, I don't go on a flight and start broadcasting Esme and talking about her experience as a trans person. Why do you think you should go ahead and spread your nonsense on a flight?
14: Here's a problem with what she said.
13: What was it?
14: The problem is that you're talking about end times. Jesus is coming soon. The end is near. And people are about to get on a plane. And that sounds scary to me. You know what I mean? I don't want somebody talking about the end is near when I'm about to take off on a silver cylinder made out of aluminum and I'm going to be flying through the air, which, by the way, is not natural. Human beings shouldn't be flying through the air like that, okay? I mean, I'm already scared as it is getting on the plane. And this is just weird. I mean, if that's your message, do it inside a church. Do it inside the house of God, or do it on the ground.
13: Yeah.
14: You know, where everybody is safe. Not right before people get on a plane, and they are, yes, a captive audience, obviously. You know, because let me tell you, most people, not all, but most people, when they get on a plane, they're kind of scared. Or at least nervous.
13: Yeah, no, I was terrified going on. So I went up to Ohio this last, I think it was July or so, that last year. And I visited my grandmother, and it was the first time that I was on a flight in my adult life. And I was stressed.
14: It's not natural.
13: I had to get a couple tequila shots in me before I left.
14: Listen, it's not natural to be flying through the air in a silver aluminum tube.
13: At 250 miles an hour, however fast it goes.
14: Yeah, it's not natural. I don't care what anybody says. You know, as my grandmother used to say when she used to fly, she goes, man was not given wings. We shouldn't be up there.
13: Well, somebody like this is going to have a very rude awakening when they go up to the pearly gates and God sends them straight to hell, because all you are doing is just impeding on other people.
14: Yeah, you don't want to scare people. Yeah. You just don't want to scare people. You know, people are already, like I said, not everybody, a lot of people aren't afraid, but there's many people that are nervous flyers, and they don't need some lady standing up talking about the end is near, Jesus is coming. Well, I don't want him to come right now while I'm in the air in this silver tube.
17: Yeah.
14: This is really scaring me.
17: Well, I mean, just like flying in general, like, because you're stuck there, I don't know about all of y'all, but I sometimes feel a little bit nervous in public spaces, especially these days.
13: Yes.
17: And so I've got a couple of flights this week, and usually my top concern is I don't want to sit next to somebody who wants to make chit-chat. I don't want to meet anybody new. I don't want to know about your life. I just want to be in my headphones and, like, you know, get through the flight.
14: You don't want to sit next to me.
17: No.
14: Because I will talk you to death.
17: I don't want it. Like, but now it's like the new fear that I'm like, wait a minute, I'm flying out of Orlando this week. Am I going to run into this person? And like, yeah. What would I do?
14: I'm glad the airline did something about it.
17: Yeah, it's awful. I hope she learns a lesson.
14: Yeah.
21: Coming from someone who travels very often, I just traveled to come here. I took the Flixbus to go from Orlando to Tampa. Now, what you see in right now, I have headphones on. I have headphones on all the time, and it is for this reason. I block you out. Some people do like break, like, yeah. What are you doing? Hey, how are you?
14: That's
21: like,
14: me.
21: Oh, you got softball. You got softball bats. You coming from playing softball? Like, yeah, I am. And I get a good quick conversation in, but other than that, you see these on me, I'm in my own zone.
13: Yeah.
21: And so once again, when I see someone like her preaching, I just try to pay no mind. I'm like, I'm here.
13: It's a time and a place.
21: It's a time and a place.
14: That was not the time nor the place. Yeah, it's just, you know, I'm very glad. And it's not because it was religious or whatever. You know, you have your right to your opinions. But people get scared. People get nervous. What does she know about the end that she's preaching it right now? You know what I mean?
17: Yeah.
14: Well, I'm about to get on this plane. What does she know that I don't know?
21: It's not a plane. It's a bus. But also, like, even my bus right here, like, before I get on the bus, somebody's got their speaker pumping Tupac, and I'm like, oh god, okay, thank god I have these things on. And then when they get on the bus, there's a whole bunch of other distractions. People are talking. There was one lady got on the bus, she didn't sit down at all, she's wobbling all around while the bus is moving. I'm like, honey, sit down. Yeah. I mean, it push the thing when you want to get off.
13: So I think that it's just common decency, and I think that there's a lot of lacking of it. Not just, you know, this individual. Y'all ever been into a restaurant and a parent is just letting their kids watch a YouTube video at full volume? Get the kids some freaking headphones. Yeah. Respect your fellow man. It's not so hard.
14: My favorite is the people that bring children to a movie theater and then they're crying the whole time.
13: And yeah, like a really illicit movie too. Like a rated T for teen or whatever the heck it is.
14: No, but then
13: Or PG-13, that's what it is.
14: I've had someone say to me, "Well, they have kids. What are they supposed to do? Stay home?"
13: Yes.
14: It's not my fault that you had these children. I paid money to see this movie, and this kid is talking to the whole movie.
13: Well, I want to go ahead and I want to talk about bad luck, and you know, sometimes you got to go ahead and take the good stories with the bad stories, and I hope you guys never have to experience this. A 56-year-old Arkansas man was killed when his car struck a porta potty that had fallen from a truck onto I-49. The incident happened at 2 p.m. on July 24th. And but talk about a very crappy way to end.
14: Oh my God.
13: I wonder whether or not when you go to the pearly gates, are you just covered in whatever you're like?
14: Did he die?
13: He died.
21: Yeah.
13: He died covered in poop.
14: But I'm going to tell you something. God was merciful.
13: No, seriously. I don't think that's merciful.
14: I think if he died after he got covered in the poop, he was merciful.
17: Listen, to not live with that memory.
14: If I would have woken up in an ambulance covered in feces, no. Send me death now. No. I'm ready to go. Take me now.
13: Just take me out.
14: No, seriously, my family will be fine. I can't deal with that. That's just horrific.
13: I'd be in the hospital with a bloody nose, and I'd be like, just pull the plug, doc. I don't need to know this anymore.
21: That just sounds like Final Destination without the logs.
14: God.
21: I mean, but
17: different logs.
21: Yeah, different logs. But instead, you're covered in porta potty. Wow.
14: That's just disgusting. No, I don't even want to think about it. What a way to go, man.
17: But do they do an open casket after that?
13: Ooh.
14: Well, here's the thing. They're going to bathe you once you get to the funeral home.
17: Yeah.
14: You know, but God, can you imagine the funeral guy going, what happened to this guy? You know, they, oh God.
13: That's a very crappy way to end.
14: Oh, God.
13: Very, very crappy.
14: I don't know.
13: Well, speaking of crappy, a foundation funded by Hobby Lobby founder David Green and his family donated $300,000 to a group campaigning to overturn the Supreme Court ruling that legalized same-sex marriage nationwide. Them Before Us is a key organization behind Greater Than, a campaign launched by 47 conservative groups calling on the Supreme Court to overturn Obergefell versus Hodges. The organization argues that marriage policy should prioritize children having both a mother and a father, which, anyways, gross. I want to go ahead and go around you guys and talk about this. So what's your guys' perspective on Hobby Lobby? Brian, I'm going to throw it over to you.
21: They're just a very questionable business in my, you know, and I get what they are, but I mean, this goes to even ask, like, should businesses be putting out their beliefs? I don't know. Because once you put out your beliefs, it's like, okay, I'm going to shop here. I'm not going to shop here. And, you know, I get that. It's the same thing for Chick-fil-A. Granted, I don't eat Chick-fil-A for my personal reasons, but they believe what they believe, and good to you. It's America, it's a free country. I'm just not going to give you business. So, but yeah, this, I don't know. I want to hear what everybody else has to say.
13: Yeah, I agree. And I really wish that there was a way that, you know, our rights were not just enshrined by Supreme Court cases, because mm-hmm. these sort of organizations wouldn't really, they would be more so focused on campaigning and legislation as opposed to trying to overturn the Supreme Court, which is literally the only reason why states are not able to ban gay marriage. But I want to go ahead and get MCC Tampa. What's your guys' perspective?
17: I mean, gay marriage is like one of the foundational issues for us. I mean, MCC Tampa, within the first year or two of our founding, did like dozens of holy unions at a time when gay marriage was illegal. We were saying, no, we're going to give you a church to do it. So this is a big deal to us, and it's something that we're going to fight for. That being said, what's heartbreaking is that like Hobby Lobby sells so much cool crap. Yeah. And like there are so few places where you can do that. So like as like we're making like vestments for church, you know, like stoles and things like that. Like there are so few places where you can go and put your hands on the fabric and feel what you're going to be making. And so I'm just determined if I have to spend money at Hobby Lobby, because it's the only place I can find the things that I need, it's going to be to make my queer vestments that are going to be covered in rainbows and used to share inclusive love. And I don't know, that it's campaigning against Obergefell is terrifying.
13: Very much. Esme, what's your thought?
14: They've always been embroiled in some kind of religious scandal. Has there ever been a time when their name didn't come up? They've literally, like, they paid the lobbyists and stuff to lobby for them. They like, oh, their Chick-fil-A is a little bit, as bad as they are, they're not as bad as them.
17: They've gotten, Chick-fil-A feels like it's gotten better. They've softened some of their stances. They've
14: pulled back a little bit.
17: A little bit.
14: But Hobby Lobby's always been very,
13: I wonder,
14: militant.
13: if it's more along lines of they pulled back, or along lines of they just decided that, oh, silence is better.
14: Well, let me tell you.
17: Silence is better.
14: Let me say this. Yeah. Let me say this, that if you go into any Chick-fil-A, and I'm sorry, even locally, it's full of gays.
16: You are so right.
14: And I know this because I have friends that still go there, and they tell me all the time. And I say, come, they've taken, let's go to the drive-thru. I don't believe you. Girl, as soon as you wake, you get to the window, they go, hey, girl.
17: That's right.
14: When's your next show? I'm like, are you serious?
17: I mean, and sometimes you just need some hateful chicken.
14: So they're, at least they're hiring them. And let me tell you, they're hiring gays that aren't hiding they're gay.
13: No.
14: You know what I'm saying? They're hiding the ones that are like, hey, sis, what's up? Which is great. I think, listen, we should all be able to be who we are out in public without shame or embarrassment.
21: And even in Orlando, I knew of a gay-owned one. Mm-hmm. And so, I mean, not that it made it any better, but, you know, it's Chick-fil-A has just that reputation. Despite the franchise.
14: Yeah, they definitely have a very gay staff. I'm just telling you, they really do. And I'm talking about, they hire the extra gay. Like, the, you know what I'm saying? They don't hire the butch gays. They're hiring the girls, honey. Yes. My sisters are in there That's working right. it. Yeah. It's like, all right. This is fabulous. You feel like, listen, when you pull up to the drive thru, I have literally been with friends where they go, who is that? Is that Miss Esme? I'm like, how the heck do they know? How the heck do these people know me? You know?
13: Well, you're famous, Miss Esme.
14: Yeah, but it's just funny to me how they have so many gays working there. So, yeah.
16: That is so
14: but
16: true,
14: though. It is true. It is really true. But Hobby Lobby's always been embroiled in something. I'm just, it's sad. I just wish they'd leave us alone.
13: Oh, absolutely. Yes. Yeah.
14: Just leave us alone, man. We're just trying to live our lives.
17: Absolutely.
14: Just leave us alone.
16: I've never been in a Hobby Lobby.
13: I haven't either.
14: Me neither.
17: I go to Michael's before, or Joanne Fabrics. I do like Michael's, though. Yeah.
14: Michael's I do like.
17: But so many of those places have disappeared. And, like, let's be honest. Like, who's buying craft and making supplies and things like that? Like, that is a very queer community that, like, Hobby Lobby, you are alienating people who would be spending a lot of money in your stores.
14: Because queers like to craft. They like to craft.
21: My answer to that.
14: And they like to make things.
21: Amazon.
17: I know.
21: You get everything from Amazon nowadays.
17: I know.
21: Including the crafts. You hate it, but, you know, okay.
17: Yeah, it just comes back down to, like, I want to touch what this material is going to be. If we're sewing something, if we're going to create something with texture, like, okay.
21: And that's why I think that'll never go away.
17: Yeah.
13: Well, Nicki Minaj is charging fans for access to exclusive posts on her X account. She says the subscription is for people who want to have fun, think deeper, learn, laugh, and be themselves. The announcement came and received mixed reactions from fans, with some fans excited about the exclusive content and others questioning why she's charging for it. The move comes as Nicki Minaj faces a lawsuit over an alleged $275,000 debt to a concert production company. Minaj denies responsibility for the alleged debt, saying she was not personally part of the contract. I just find it really interesting that now that she's going against the LGBTQ community and supporting Trump, she's going ahead and charging for content. And very OnlyFansy.
14: She's canceled.
13: And very OnlyFansy.
14: So she's canceled. She broke.

0: very people who made you.
1: Yeah. She's done. She's cooked. She's done. Exactly. I mean, she's just done. Period. I don't have nothing else to say about her. She's done, and I wish her well. Hopefully she invested her money well, because she's just done.
2: I don't think there's no coming back from what she did.
1: There's no coming back
2: from that. Not at all.
1: No, and the things that she has said, she has said such terrible things about, that men should be, men shouldn't date men and all that. Well, after she had judged on RuPaul's Drag Race, I mean, come on, girl. You just pick a team. Are you with us or you're against us? Yeah. Isn't that what Jesus said? Are you with me? You're against me? You know what I'm saying? Yeah. Are you with me or are you against me? She's definitely not with us.
0: Yeah. She can stay on the other side.
1: She can stay. I love her. Bye. God bless you. Good luck. Yeah. Mm-hmm. So, are we going to do the credit card one? Because I think it's
3: You want to do the credit card one? We'll do credit card. Bad.
1: Yeah. I got to read it right. Gosh, just to me. So, Capital One closed more than 300 bank accounts. This was kept very quiet, Chris. I didn't hear about this. Capital One closed more than 300 bank accounts affiliated.
3: 385.
1: Okay, affiliated.
3: Almost 400.
1: Affiliated with the Trump organization and with Donald Trump himself in March of 2021. So they kept this quiet. The bank revealed that the closures followed an extensive internal money laundering review. Now, this is how they're handling it. They're saying, we're not saying that he laundered money, but everything in the account looked like he was, so we had to shut them down. So he was.
4: Yeah.
1: I mean, if it looked like it, if I dress up like a duck and I start walking around and everybody says, God, Esme looks like a duck, that's because I am a duck. I'm dressed up like a duck. Of course I look like. We're not saying that he was money laundering. We're saying that those accounts, all of them, not just one of them, all of them looked very, very suspicious, so we had to close them.
3: Well, raise of hand, how many of you guys had your accounts closed because of money laundering
1: I
3: issues?
1: I have never had any account closed.
3: Never had it closed.
1: Not a bank account, not anything. Girl, I'm good with everybody. I pay my debts, and that includes the IRS. I don't play with the feds. So I do not play. I do not.
4: Well, and banks are like obligated to take action on suspicious activity. That is the law that, we expect it to be enforced under different administrations.
1: We're talking about the president of the United States of America.
4: Yeah.
1: And everybody's walking around going, oh, well, he's money laundering.
3: So, yeah, the Trump organization has argued that Capital One cut ties because of the January 6th riot and later use the money laundering concerns to justify this decision.
1: No.
4: Well, I mean, if they did, though, like, low-key, okay, that's a good reason to stop doing business with somebody.
1: But that's not right. The reason, and I believe Capital One. I believe I believe them. This looks bad. And they said, no, we can't be a part of this. We got to shut you down. I love you. Listen, it's the same thing when he was blocked from holding charities in New York. Yes. Donald Trump and his children could not hold charities in New York. Why? Can't they? Because they stole money from a children's cancer charity.
4: Yep.
1: I mean, children with cancer.
4: Absolutely horrible.
1: And not allegedly. They got caught, and the state of New York said no more charities for you guys.
3: Well, I think I want to go ahead and talk this more on the after show.
1: Yeah, we will.
3: Go a little bit further in depth. But I want to highlight another story. The Trump administration ordered temporary warning signs outside the Smithsonian National Museum of American History, accusing it of promoting radical gender ideology and political-based content. The signs will be placed along National Park Service walkways leading to the museum, but it's unclear when they will appear or what they will exactly say. 162 page White House report criticizes exhibits and educational materials addressing gender identity, gender fluidity, pronouns, transgender athletes, and chest binders. The report also argues that the museum does not give enough attention to America's founding story or to straight and white Americans.
4: Ugh.
1: White nationalism. Yeah, I mean, you can see the head rearing its head up. You can see it. Yeah. If it was an animal, you could see the head going up.
0: That's right.
1: I mean, it's just so obvious. They're not even trying to hide it. They're trying to rewrite history. They don't want to do anything with slaves involved. Why? Because they're embarrassed about it. Don't be embarrassed about it. Just accept it. It's part of history.
2: Learn from it.
1: We should learn from it. We should teach our children about it so that we do not fall ourselves into that trap of repeating it. It's not something to be embarrassed about. We're not doing that now, I hope. I hope that, some of these states, I wonder what's going on behind the scenes. But listen, it's part of our history. We need to own it. You know, we absolutely should.
2: You need to own it.

0: The good, the bad, and the ugly.
1: I'm still waiting for, what's her name, Harriet Tubman on the $20 bill.
2: Yeah.
3: Oh, well,
2: still,
3: they announced that they're not doing that.
1: I just after the American people voted for it.
3: Yeah, it's unfortunate, and I would. So there's been people who have been very confused about why there's been women heroes on the quarters, because Joe Biden did the women heroes.
1: Celia Cruz was one of them.
3: Yeah, and I'm very confused as to why people would be upset that somebody other than a white man is on the back of money.
1: But white nationalists don't want give women their props. That's why they're removing from the military and power positions. Mm-hmm. There's a couple of women right now that are ready to be elevated to general,
4: and they won't.
1: And he's blocking their elevation. Right. He's not going to let them get that promotion. So they're definitely targeting women, black people, gays, obviously. You know,
3: as a white person,
1: Latinos.
3: I'm gonna just tell all the other white men out there, the elevation of black women and black individuals as a whole does not deteriorate your place in society. It elevates other people and gets everybody else onto the great equal playing field that we should all be on. I don't understand why people would sit back and think that another group of people should have more of a harder time than they do. Everybody should just be equal. We should just living our best lives.
1: It's the same thing with DEI, Chris. It's the same thing. Diversity, equity, and inclusion. You think we're cussing them out. It's just asking people to be fair, to give everybody a chance.
3: Exactly.
1: Yes. No matter who you are, female, male, black, white, yellow, red, whatever your color is, whoever you are, we just want fairness. That's it.
3: Absolutely.
1: Just fairness. But they say it's bad. Equality is bad, I guess. In our world, in this universe right now,
0: maybe it'll
1: be different in the future when we have a different administration.
3: Yeah. Brian, what do you got to say?
0: Oh, no, I agree with everybody. They're not even quiet about it. And that's the shame. That's the shameful part of it.
3: Well, MCC Tampa, thank you for joining us on the precipice of your 55th anniversary. Thank you so much for coming
1: in. Coming up this
3: Sunday. Yeah, so where can people find more information about all that info?
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4: That's correct.
3: Awesome. Well, we on the Big Gay After Show are going to continue our conversation with MCC Tampa, but I also got activists are learning that Florida agencies, the Florida Fish and Wildlife Conservation, are searching their driver records. We're going to talk about that. 25 states sue over Trump's new tariffs, calling them pretext to replace his old ones. We also got a man charged after fatally shooting his neighbor after he allegedly mistook her for a bear.
4: Wow.
3: I got also Michigan Attorney General. We covered this on the Big Gay News, but I want to talk about how the Michigan Attorney General is investigating how unvetted false allegations separated Pete Buttigieg from his children. Brian, what you got?
0: And history at the box office.
3: Yes, we're going to talk about
0: very much.
3: We're definitely going to talk about Spider-Man, because we didn't talk about Odyssey last week. But once again, MCC Tampa, thank you again so much for joining us. Esme, Brian, thank you so much for coming in and being the most amazing co-host I have ever had. You're the only co-host I've ever had. So technically, you know, the bar's low. But
0: wow.
1: Thanks a lot. Thanks a lot.
3: But if you haven't heard it already, you are loved, you are appreciated, and we thank you so much for your support of the Big Gay Radio Show. We'll see you next time. We hope you have a wonderful rest of your day. Have a good one. Bye.
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8: Coming up next, it's Outlook with me, Mubeen Azhar. Patricia Kingori grew up believing that education and hard work equaled success. But then she learned about students in the global north taking credit for work that just isn't theirs. Instead, they get shadow scholars in Kenya to do the work for them.
9: They write books, they write research grants, they write essays, they write theses, and they get paid. It's like a whole billion-dollar industry. And I was just like, who are these people that's just sitting exams for people and writing essays for people and nobody knows who they are?
8: Patricia went to Nairobi to try and meet the shadow scholars, and they blew apart all her expectations.
9: what I found was people were falling over themselves to talk to us. They didn't see themselves as the shadow at all. They saw themselves as the light and the people using their work as the shadows.
8: A murky world uncovered after the BBC World Service News.
2: BBC News with Govinda Gill. Rescuers in Western Colombia have been working through the night to search for any survivors trapped under dozens of buildings that collapsed in Monday's powerful earthquake. More than 130 people are known to have died and nearly 600 were injured in the 7.4 magnitude quake. Luis Facado is the Latin American specialist at BBC Monitoring.
4: The rescue crews have been working throughout the night as they try to find new survivors, particularly in the large cities of Cali, Manizales, and Pereira, which have been some of the hardest hit. The city of Cali, which is the third largest in Colombia, a metropolitan area of around 3 million people, has been under curfew as the mayor warned that there could be looting and other incidents as a result of the widespread disruption this earthquake has caused.
2: A court in Syria has sentenced the ousted president Bashar al-Assad to death for crimes against humanity committed during the country's civil war. Bashar al-Assad, who fled with his family to Russia in 2024, was found guilty of premeditated murder. Thailand's prime minister has suspended the issuing of new permits to buy firearms in response to two deadly shootings in recent days. Anutin Chanwirakun also ordered a review of existing gun licenses and called for new legislation imposing tighter controls and tougher penalties. From Bangkok, Jonathan Head reports.
10: The shock of last Friday's school shooting has forced the Thai government to act. It says that from now, no new gun permits will be issued and that existing permits cannot be renewed. Gun owners have been ordered to keep their weapons at home or at a shooting range. Only designated officials, like police officers, will be allowed to carry their guns with them. It's warned of severe and decisive penalties for anyone violating the new rules. The government is also considering measures to persuade the owners of an estimated 4 million unlicensed guns to hand them in.
2: The medical charity Médecins Sans Frontières is warning of an extreme hunger crisis among children in Somalia. MSF says a survey at displacement sites in the southwestern city of Baidoa found half of all children were acutely malnourished. It says drought and conflict have left health facilities overwhelmed. Barbara Plett-Usher says international governments have cut humanitarian funding to the region.
11: The U.S. was one of the major donors to Somalia, $70 million to Somalia in different forms last year, including health, and this year, nothing, they said. The U.K. has also cut around 50% of its humanitarian funding. And this is a question not just of being able to deal with malnutrition. They are in a weak condition because of the food shortage, and so they're more susceptible to disease, plus there's vaccination shortages.
2: World News from the BBC. Police in South Africa say 14 illegal miners have died in a rockfall at an abandoned mine near Rustenburg in the northwest province. Most of the victims were from Lesotho. More details from Pumza Filani.
12: Eight others are being treated for various injuries and police warn that many may still be trapped underground. Illegal mining is a big problem in parts of South Africa. Groups of people, some former miners, others with no formal training travel deep into the earth for weeks on end in search of precious metals. Many are part of wider criminal networks with access to the black market, according to authorities.
2: Romania's only nuclear power plant could soon shut down as water levels on the River Danube hit record lows. The Cernavodă plant provides a fifth of Romania's energy and has one reactor out of service since July. Romania's been trying desperately to get more water to the site.
13: This is WMNF Tampa.
14: It wasn't one of those kind of, oh, I'm just this beautiful white girl and there are these right, great, wonderful black women. It was, we're in this battle together for our lives. And it was a recognition of my not having the full awareness of what was happening and what was going on, which was the same recognition I had with domestic violence women.
13: You are listening to Wide Awake America. I'm your host, Nadine Smith. Today, we are honored to have Suzanne Farr, Suzanne is a pioneering feminist, anti-racist, and LGBTQ activist who has spent decades working at the intersection of gender, race, and economic justice. Her groundbreaking book, Homophobia, Weapon of Sexism, was a defining text for many activists, me included, making the case that homophobia is not just about LGBTQ plus people. It's a tool used to enforce rigid gender norms and maintain patriarchal power. She has continued her work over the decades, challenging systems of oppression and organizing for transformative change. And now Suzanne is back with a new book, In the Time of the Right, Reflections on Liberation. Suzanne, welcome to Wide Awake America. It is so good to see you.
14: It's great being here.
13: You've got a new book that's coming out. The timing sounds perfect. In the Time of the Right, you're revisiting some conversations about this country at a time when we are seeing the consolidation of right-wing power, the emergence of a consolidated oligarchy. What was it that prompted you in this moment to get out the pen and go back to the writing board?
14: I actually didn't go back so much to the writing board because this is a book I wrote in 1996. And because it was predictive of what is going to happen, that wasn't the purpose of it. The purpose of it was to say, this is happening right now. This is what we're seeing. And this is how it can develop. These are the methods it uses. This is the kind of people who are involved in it. This is the way we're involved in it. And this is who's going to suffer. And then it's also, of course, the reflections on liberation part is this is who we are as a people and what we're capable of, how we work in a way that brings us justice rather than imprisonment and rather than extreme injustice. So it seemed a great time to be republishing it because here we are 20-some-odd years later. And more than 20-some-odd, 30-some-odd years later, and we're to that point that I was in fear of and described. I talk in that book about fascism. Now I talk about authoritarianism. I don't always use the word fascism, but what was bothering me so much at the time, I had just finished working on a campaign in Oregon. My work was in Arkansas, but I was on leave to go to Oregon to work on an anti-gay and lesbian campaign where they're going to change the Constitution to take away.
13: So this was back in 1994, five?
14: 92, 93.
13: Okay. Mm-hmm.
14: And of course, that opened up even greater understanding of what was happening because this was their first, I think, really big national foray where they were going to take on Oregon and take on Colorado, change the Constitution. And we developed an extraordinary team there that fought that. But I had been chasing the right since 1980, since Reagan was elected. That's a whole other question. But it was a little organization called the Women's Project in Arkansas. And we were under attack. We were under attack because we were multiracial, because we were multigendered. And that attack came from the church, came from the Good News Methodists, the right-wing group within the Methodist Church starting in the early 80s. And then I watched it with Reagan. But I'd already been watching it in the late 70s as this was developing.
13: Let's set the table. I've known you for decades and obviously a huge fan of your writing, huge fan of your organizing. But what I don't know is how you came to be the watcher, the chronicler of the far right. What was the thing in your background? What led you to the place where you began to say, this is where I'm going to devote my life?
14: I think it was probably a couple of things. One was having witnessed Jim Crow. As a Southern child, I got to witness what authoritarian meant in racial terms. I think then it was the women's movement that coming to understand oppression in these two different ways, one around race, another one around gender, and then watching the church change in this. Most of us who grew up in the rural South, we know a lot about the church. We spend a lot of our time in the church. And here I was watching the church itself be transformed. I was far away from the church by then, but watching it be changed from a place of worship to a political place and watching the power that it had and watching the skill that the early right-wing people had in change, making that change happen. And it wasn't an accident.
13: So you grew up in rural Georgia. in the midst of Jim Crow, a little white girl, watching this injustice unfold, was your family one that sort of prepared you for that world, to push back in that world? Were you in an environment where it was simply accepted, but there was something in you that it didn't sit right? What was the awakening that helped you?
14: It was the latter. There was something in me. It wasn't my family. I think it was because I was the youngest of eight children. And three sisters, four brothers, and I was the baby rebellion. I was the person that always was looking for a different way, looking for something forceful to do. And I think it's just that whatever that gene was, the same gene that led me to play basketball.
13: Point guard? Were you a point guard?
14: As much as you could be at that time, yes.
13: Okay.
14: That gives you the personality of being ready to take something off. But it took me a long time to recognize it, because if you're on a farm in Georgia, you're not getting a tremendous amount of news. And if you're in North Georgia, as I was, you're not seeing this as exposed as you would have if you lived in a city or in the rest of the state. So I was going to college in Milledgeville, Georgia, and beginning to hear different things and see different people, and having one person, one woman, who had held a group there where young women at the college could go and talk about issues that were social issues. And I think that was a life changer for me. She's the one that brought me into full awareness that there was tremendous injustice going on. And the ones who went to her the most in her work, she was a religious person, this group was. These were the queer kids. It was all girls' school. These are the ones that were a little bit outsiders. These are the ones who were also very questioning.
13: Now, did you all know that's who you were, or did you come to realize that being on the margins in multiple ways just brought you together?
14: Knew we were really different. People didn't say the word queer, the word lesbian, the word queer didn't even exist in our minds. I was not out, but I knew that we were particular and different from other people. And not all were queer, but I would say in retrospect, as people began to come out, I realized they were. But I knew we lived a different universe.
13: So going to college and encountering people who could give language to the discomfort you were feeling, the way that Jim Crow was unfolding, these things around you, that was a big awakening. Now, you mentioned that your church changed. You saw it change from not being political to being political. And what did that actually look like? Because it does play a role in how you talk about and see, and the work that you've done over time is very much aware of how religion is a tool of this kind of oppression.
14: The church, as I knew it, changed in the 50s when there were no black people in our community. We were way out in the country, little farms, all white people. And it had its beginning split around whether they would take in a black person or not. It was so akin to now, but that was a while ago. With this little Methodist church, as now the Methodist church has split entirely. The traditional Methodist church has lost large numbers of people. This is all over the queer issue. That's how profound this has been and how deep it has gone, that it would destroy one of the largest Protestant congregations in the country. But what I watched later was seeing deliberate invasion of evangelical folks, starting there and then moving that out into the groups that were not evangelical.
13: What do you mean by invasion? Who was invading?
14: Organized right-wing people. So you had women's organizations that were anti-feminist.
13: Phyllis Schlafly.
14: I remember when she came to Arkansas, it was after I had moved here. And she brought in a busload of people to change what we were doing, trying to get ready. Remember, they had the National Year of the Woman. And we were getting ready for that big meeting, and they came to totally turn that upside down. I mean, that was organized. Phyllis Schlafly did not live in Arkansas. She came with a busload of people to shift that. So it was that kind of thing. But I think there was this sense that the evangelicals could be brought to the point that they would see that this was the devil out here at work.
13: Were they convinced that they would see it because they knew it? They knew that it would appeal to something that was already there.
14: Yes. I think it was that it would appeal to something that was already there, which was a relative rigidity in terms of belief, that you must be like this and not like that. There's a certain line, a certain belief, a certain way of being. So I think that was ripe for coming in and saying, this is going to destroy what you believe. These are your enemy. So if you start having women feel like they're free, they're going to behave in ways that you will not be able to control. And sure enough, we did. We behaved in ways they couldn't control. If I were still a church person, I would say, praise the Lord, that happened.
13: You're reminding me, I remember the first time I met an atheist that I knew was an atheist was in college at University of South Florida. And we'd been working on anti-apartheid work and not weaponizing space and some other campaigns. And I can't remember the circumstances that, but he said something to somebody else that was, oh, you're still doing that God thing? And I said, you don't believe in God? He goes, no. And I said, oh, wow, you don't seem like an atheist to me. And he said, what do atheists seem like? And I thought, I don't know how to answer that. Like nobody ever sat me down and said, think this way about atheists. But I clearly had internalized what I knew was whatever it was I thought, it wasn't good. And I think as we see right now, the coordinated effort by DeSantis and now by the Trump administration to dismantle the university system, to replace presidents with cronies, to end tenure, to turn them into whitewashed indoctrination centers rather than places of free thought and intellectual curiosity, I think a lot of it comes down to both of our experiences, decades apart, of going, hey, it wasn't until I went out off to college that I began to understand that I had been programmed to believe things about people that I did not even realize I was being programmed to believe until I encountered them. It wasn't until they shattered my preconceived notions that I realized I had preconceived notions.
14: So that tells you exactly why there's such a fierce attack against universities right now, against schools and against colleges. It's because the desire is to keep people in that more rigid belief, that authoritarian position, that you're to believe this and you're not even to be able to read these things so that you might change that belief. So we'll take your books away. We'll take the breadth of possibilities that are always open to us in universities and colleges. It's not for nothing that they're doing that. It is a very, very sharp move.
13: You are often in spaces where you are properly regarded as an elder, as somebody with wisdom, somebody, a mentor to so many. Your book, Homophobia, Weapon of Sexism, was just a must read. Absolutely connected the dots for so many of us in our early activism. But who were the people that you looked to as you were shaping your worldview? Who were the mentors, the elders, the people who helped you tap into who you were and find your voice as an activist and as a writer?
14: I don't think that really happened. I was an activist all through the late 60s and through the 70s. But I think I was doing my activism, of course, with white people. And I think that limited very much my sense of what was happening. It's one thing to know about something, witness something, be engaged in it at the edges, but not in the total middle, that wherever you go, the majority is white in leadership, in direction, and whatever. So I think what really shifted me was to, one, to get involved in domestic violence work. That working with violence against women is extremely eye-opening. If you want to study authoritarianism, it's probably good to go back to one of the major sources, which is the relationship between man and woman, which is centuries, not just years, and to see what that imbalance of power is and the violence that comes from that. But it's also in that I began to work with women of color And that was a sharp change for me that I think lifted me from what I was before, which was thinking of myself as a lesbian radical for women's rights, more on that level. I did anti-war work. I did some work within the anti-racist movement, but we thought we had awareness as white people, but there was so little awareness until we actually began the working side by side. And that's what happened for me. And then I moved fast. I began to learn. I always say over and over, I was greatly shaped by the Combahee River collective statement. And I talk with Barbara Smith ever so often now. It's getting a lot of recognition this year, and which is a wonderful thing. But that sense that laying out how everything is connected in terms of race and class and gender was extremely helpful to me. And those two things set me free. So I was working with creating a domestic violence program in Fayetteville, Arkansas, when I had moved to Arkansas. And so that, again, I have to tell you, I went into that having so little understanding of the violence that women endured. So little understanding. It's embarrassing to think back on, because I was in my 30s. It's not that I hadn't had the opportunity to know about it. And the more I worked, the more I saw it. And I saw it from day one in a frame that's very similar to an authoritarian frame. And then, of course, I began to see through that door. You can't.
13: What do you mean when you say you could see it through an authoritarian frame? I think I know, but tell me more.
14: Intentional subjection of women under a system of power, a system of holding them to certain roles, certain freedoms. I think authoritarianism is a matter of taking control of another person or people's lives. I see it in the broad sense as taking control of people's lives. It's what we see now in the dismantling of the government. We control your lives by taking everything that you've created away from you.
13: You know, growing up, the personal is political, that the things that happen on the micro level happen on the macro level, that the husband who has been socialized to control his wife through isolation, through the threat of violence, if not the holding of the economic purse strings, the vulnerability of losing her children or them being physically vulnerable to his anger, like all of these things have their political corollary.
14: That's right.
13: A constant state of precarity that causes you to rely on your source of precarity. But what you're describing is your activism, like the real light bulb, did not come off until you got proximity with Black women organizers on a very visceral level, not reading about it from a distance, but being right in the thick of it. That transition, a lot of white activists don't make, because in that moment, instead of saying, hey, you know what? I've missed out on a whole playbook. There's a defensiveness and sometimes a fleeing. And I'm wondering, again, what it was, whether it was about the people that you were with, the framework that Barbara Smith and the Kitchen Press, the Black feminist thinkers. But what was it that in that moment, instead of giving in to that sense of self-conscious and even embarrassment, as you described it, why did you stay and why did you choose the path of remaining in proximity and at the intersection instead of doing what oftentimes people do, which is retreat to the area of their greatest comfort?
14: I really attribute a lot of it to the domestic violence movement. There was something about that where everything was laid out with such clarity. The level of injustice and inequity was so clear in it. And it didn't take much to see that in one system after another. And it was like opening in a window. The other thing that was happening is that the women's movement was two movements. One was the lefty part of the women's movement, and the other was the let's get better jobs. Let's get our husbands to be nicer to us. When that leaned to the left, that was always about the transformation of the world. And it was a very different one. It wasn't like, let's get ourselves where we can fit into the world. It was about, let's transform it. And so when I began to be in the presence of people who were like the people who were creating the combined with a collective statement. And in the domestic violence movement, there was great leadership. They got to see great minds. And part of it was getting my butt kicked.
13: Getting your butt kicked.
14: Exactly. Being stupid and having people, I call it an act of grace, to have the grace to credit me with possibility of change, that to see me of enough worth that I could be taken to recognition of where I'm stupid or where I'm making mistakes.

0: of what was happening and what was going on, which is the same recognition I had with domestic violence movement.
1: You are listening to Wide Awake America. I'm your host, Nadine Smith. Today, we are honored to have Suzanne Farr. Suzanne is a pioneering feminist, anti-racist, and LGBTQ activist who has spent decades working at the intersection of gender, race, and economic justice. Her groundbreaking book, Homophobia, Weapon of Sexism, was a defining text for many activists, me included, making the case that homophobia is not just about LGBTQ plus people. It's a tool used to enforce rigid gender norms and maintain patriarchal power. She has continued her work over the decades, challenging systems of oppression and organizing for transformative change. And now Suzanne is back with a new book, In the Time of the Right, Reflections on Liberation. Suzanne, welcome to Wide Awake America. It is so good to see you.
0: It's great being here.
1: You've got a new book that's coming out. The timing sounds perfect. In the Time of the Right, you're revisiting some conversations about this country at a time when we are seeing the consolidation of right-wing power, generative space of mutual aid and support, and nobody stops being who they are in order to be in that space. But one of the things that was occurring to me as I was preparing to give a speech on this trip was every accusation they make, the right, Trump, Moscow, whomever, make against the trans community and the broader LGBTQ community is always a confession of who they are. Yep. Instead of thinking about the fact that the most dangerous person in the average woman's life is not a stranger, certainly not a trans woman in the bathroom. It is her husband or boyfriend. It right. is a family member. It is a boss who uses their economic power over her. These are the people that pose a real threat. But if I can get you worked up about a fantastical... I've somehow opened...

0: I think that road's going to have to be creating new formations to get into over time. I think organizations that are not gathering people, but they're gathering people through Zoom, but not so much in person. And they have become structured more like businesses. And I think that's a very difficult thing that we need to face and work with, is how can we create groups of people, whether it's assemblies or whether it's clubs, organizations, whatever, where people are moving together, whether it's on a small thing or whether it's a large thing, so that we have a big social, having a think tank and taking action, creating those groups, I think more locally than nationally. I don't know that our work right now, for many of us, is national work. I think it is how in the space where we have relationship, how do we grow that space? How do we relearn how to be in community with one another? What does that mean? I'll give you an example. When I was like 2 or 3 years old, my father was in a terrible accident at a watermill. And when they got him, it was 1942, so when they got him in an old car or truck or whatever to take him to the doctor, they stopped by to pick up my mother. Where was my mother? She was down across the road, across the dirt road, helping her neighbor have a baby. That's what I'm talking about.
1: You're talking hyperlocal. You're talking in your neighborhood, in your city.
0: And then move it on up. But I would start with the very local, because that's where people are lonely. That's where people don't feel like they have protection. That's where people have those needs to figure out their communities and defend themselves in their communities and build in those communities. It's got to start somewhere. And I think because we don't do on-the-ground organizing very much, this is another problem that I have with the nonprofit organizations that I have led and worked with, is that we have let them move into spaces where we're not working in that organizing way in which you're actually talking to human beings until it gets to election time. Then we all run around and talk to folks. So I think we've got to do some serious thinking about our humanity and how we grow that sense, you know, how you set, grow that sense of compassion. If we don't have compassion, what in the world will happen? And what we're seeing is an extraordinary demonstration of lack of that. At the governmental level, we're seeing displayed every day. Compassion is a throwaway word.
1: I agree with you completely. I think that the sense of everything being transactional around elections is a terrible way to organize. And that people want to know that you cared about them well before the election rolled around. And they have a relationship and they have a trust. And oftentimes there's a trust that people have with Equality Florida, where I work, that they don't have with the candidate because the candidate's brand new. But they know their local Equality Florida organizer, and they've been to the house parties and they've been to the events and they've volunteered for the training and they've done the fun stuff too. And so that when we say, yeah, no, this one's good, this one you can trust, it hits different than receiving a generic focus group tested message from a candidate. So those the relationships that you're talking about, I could not agree more. But one of the things that's implied in hyperlocal organizing is that you are willing to organize with people who do not agree with you across the board.
0: That's right.
1: And so I think we're heading into a time of people being foreclosed on, farms being lost, houses being repossessed, a economic scenario where the question of how will you show up for your neighbor who had a Trump yard sign, who sneers at your rainbow flag, but in that compassionate humanity, might we actually forge the populist movement that is necessary to rebuild?
0: That's right.
1: Because it's very clear that sense of FAFO, you're in the find out stage. of you asked for it, now you're getting it, and I have no empathy for you suffering. You're upset that you are getting treated the way you were happy to see other people treated. And so I will take some glee in seeing you hoisted by your own petard. That is one way. It is an understandable way. And there's a part of me that absolutely resonates with it. But if we can lean into this part, not out of a weakness and an unwillingness to hold people accountable, but out of an understanding that we're awash in a machine that is weaponizing our loneliness, our fear, and the only way through it is together. And together even includes those family members and those neighbors who may be awakened in the midst of all of this, that they've done something that they want to make amends for. That's a hard prescription. People don't receive that prescription very easily. Yeah, but it sounds like what you're saying.
0: I surround mine now with this idea of what would you do if a tornado hit your community? Are you going to say, I know there was a Trump sign in his yard 2 years ago, so I'm not going to call him. Or I'm not going to go over there when I can hear people screaming from the house that's on fire. I just think, what is the part that we bring back our sense that we survive together or we probably don't survive? That used to be a small statement, but now it's a really big statement. I think people are really pushing back. There's more activism going on right now than I've seen in a long time, at least in people standing up and saying, hell no, you know, that we've got to be better than this. I think it's a huge opportunity. The suffering that you were talking about, I think farmers are going to feel very differently about the government, at least. So it's a real opportunity to talk about what kind of government would we prefer. I think that name any category of people, they're going to be feeling that injustice. I think the injustice is coming down around healthcare. And then particularly, of course, when you get to anything related to Medicare, Medicaid, Social Security, those kinds of things, it's going to be an opportunity to connect, I think. And we would be wrong, I think, to, you know, say, I'm going to work only with these people over here. Even though we both care about this, I'm not going, because I don't like the fact they don't join me on everything. We may have to buckle up and say, okay, you don't agree with me on this, but we do agree on these four things. We're not used to that.
1: You said you're seeing more activism, some really impressive organizing, a sense of urgency in people. Who do you think is doing good work right now?
0: I think it's not the leaders, but the people in the Democratic Party. You don't see that at the leader level, but you see that those folks and Republicans really showing up with their legislative folks and saying, this is really wrong. We want to talk to you. We want you to report to us. We want to have a town hall meeting. And some of their representatives are refusing to come and even face them. So there's that kind of activity that's immediate. Whether it's long-term or not is another question. But certainly people of all sorts are turning up. And a lot of those are folks that did not vote Democratic. I think people are very unhappy with both houses, both parts of the legislature, whether they are Republicans or Democrats. When they look toward Washington right now, I don't think they're happy. One of the questions we need to be raising is, what kinds of things would make us happy? What if there was, what if the common language was fairness? So I think that, also I think there are big gatherings of people who are movement folks, social justice people, who are trying to think through what to do, where we're going to go. There's conferences now on authoritarianism. There are conferences on how can we mobilize people. So I think everybody right now is in the thinking stage. How can we talk to people that we haven't been talking to? How can we gather our people and think together? How can we do this without having conflict over small things? How can we figure out some way that we can all work just facing in the same direction. Not that we have to be doing the same work in the same way, but what is that direction? Can we not all organize around that?
1: I interviewed a woman named Britt Hartley. She does work around deconstructing religion and grew up in the Mormon church. And she basically, if I could boil it down, she says part of the challenge that we have is that religion is very sticky. They have a very compelling argument for why you should show up. Your eternal salvation is a big motivator. And once you deconstruct that, even if you use the tools of spirituality or the culture of it, it doesn't create the same tie that binds. And so that right-wing evangelicals have a built-in advantage and infrastructure that is built on the fear that a patriarchal religious structure will punish you eternally. And that we have a looser network that is, it's hard to cohere around what you don't support. And so what I wonder, as you describe this and as you talk about these reflections on liberation, what is that infrastructure? Is it progressive churches? Is it domestic violence centers? Is it unions? What is the mechanism by which we get in greater proximity and greater local organizing with each other?
0: That's a hard question. I'll start with a basic. I don't think we have places to meet, physical places. Most towns, cities, they've disappeared. Like, where would you go to meet that's not outside that you could do for free?
1: I would probably go to one of the progressive churches and ask them to give us some space.
0: And how many are those churches?
1: I don't know. Hopefully more every day, but a few, a handful. But we're an organization that stays really local. So we've got these relationships that we can depend on.
0: Or everything. But you can go to those because you know those people and they have it there. The other place that people can meet in my state, where I live now in Arkansas, is in the libraries. It's a place you can go. You can get a meeting room. When I think of 30 years ago, 40 years ago, you could go to a bank and get a meeting room. They had rooms that public could just have and have for free. You could go to the churches. There were all kinds of places that were available to you that have been privatized. So one of the things I think we have to work through is the creation of something that's not privatized. So we actually had to find or build physical places. So one of my ideas recently is that I know a lot of churches in the South, and I can't speak for the rest of the country, that have very small congregations, and there are many of them that are closed. I don't know if you've witnessed that in Florida or not.
1: Oh, yeah. We're seeing churches consolidate. Their membership is older and shuffling off this mortal coil, and there's not a younger influx to replace them. So we're seeing some shrink, although the bolder ones on social justice are expanding, worth noting.
0: One of my ideas is that as movement people, that we buy churches, we buy the building. But that becomes a center for maybe our justice sermons. We wouldn't use the word sermon, but the places where we would have talks, we'd have people talk. We'd meet for social, but we'd also meet for our political work. And if we couldn't buy them, say it's one of those aging, disappearing congregations, maybe we could offer to pay the utilities for them to have access to them during the week when they're not meeting. Just to have physical rooms that we could meet in would make, I think, an enormous difference in our work. What if you had one of the bigger churches that you could actually hold a conference in? But you could buy a smaller church and have seating for 50 people. So usually, almost every church I know has Sunday school rooms. So here you have a meeting hall and you have Sunday school rooms and you turn it into something as positive as religion, which is social justice. This is not something where it's so huge and, you know, so out of the realm of reality. This is something that's doable. But we have to have those spaces. We have to figure them out.
1: You're listening to Wide Awake America. I'm your host, Nadine Smith, and our guest today has been Suzanne Farr, a pioneering feminist anti-racist and LGBTQ activist. Her groundbreaking book, which was a huge part of my early activism, Homophobia, Weapon of Sexism, is now about to be joined by the second edition of a book, In the Time of the Right, Reflections on Liberation, an update from a book that you wrote in 1996 that you have updated for the times that we find ourselves in now. How can people stay in touch with you and in touch with your work?
0: Well, they can contact me at suzannefarr.com. That would be the easiest way to connect me.
1: Fantastic. Suzanne, it is wonderful to see you. Thank you so much for joining and for sharing your insights. And I'm looking forward to reading it and carrying it around until it's as dog-eared as your previous book has been for me.
0: Great. I want us to talk again, whether it's on air or not on air.
1: Absolutely. Absolutely. And perhaps more importantly, we can get together in person and have a cup of coffee.
0: So do you.
1: All right. Take care. This is WMNF Tampa. A book that you wrote in 1996 that you have updated for the times that we find ourselves in now. How can people stay in touch with you and in touch with your work?
0: Well, they can contact me at suzannefarr.com. That would be the easiest way to connect me.
1: Fantastic. Suzanne, it is wonderful to see you. Thank you so much for joining and for sharing your insights. You're listening to Wide Awake America. I'm your host, Nadine Smith. And our guest today has been Suzanne Farr, a pioneering feminist, anti-racist, and LGBTQ activist. Her groundbreaking book, which was a huge part of my early activism, Homophobia, Weapon of Sexism, is now about to be joined by the second edition of a book, In the Time of the Right, Reflections on Liberation, an update from a book that you wrote in 1996 that you have updated for the times that we find ourselves in now. How can people stay in touch with you and in touch with your work?
0: Well, they can contact me at suzannefarr.com. That would be the easiest way to connect me.
1: I interviewed a woman named Britt Hartley. She does work around deconstructing religion and grew up in the Mormon church. And she basically, if I could boil it down, she says part of the challenge that we have is that religion is very sticky. They have a very compelling argument for why you should show up. Your eternal salvation is a big motivator. And once you deconstruct that, even if you use the tools of spirituality or the culture of it, it doesn't create the same tie that binds. And so that right-wing evangelicals have a built-in advantage and infrastructure that is built on the fear that a patriarchal religious structure will punish you eternally. And that we have a looser network that is, it's hard to cohere around what you don't support. And so what I wonder, as you describe this and as you talk about these reflections on liberation, what is that infrastructure? Is it progressive churches? Is it domestic violence centers? Is it unions? What is the mechanism by which we get in greater proximity and greater local organizing with each other?
0: That's a hard question. I'll start with a basic. I don't think we have places to meet, physical places. Most towns, cities, they've disappeared. Like, where would you go to meet that's not outside that you could do for free?
1: I would probably go to one of the progressive churches and ask them to give us some space.
0: Where would you go to meet that's not outside that you could do for free?
1: I would probably go to one of the

0: state where I live now in Arkansas is in libraries. It's a place you can go. You can get a meeting room. When I think of 30 years ago, 40 years ago, you could go to a bank and get a meeting room. They had rooms that public could just have and have for free. You could go to the churches. There were all kinds of places that were available to you that have been privatized. So one of the things I think we have to work through is the creation of something that's not privatized. So we actually had to find or build physical places. So one of my ideas recently is that I know a lot of churches in the South, and I can't speak for the rest of the country, that have very small congregations, and there are many of them that are closed. I don't know if you've witnessed that in Florida or not.
1: Oh, yeah. We're seeing churches consolidate. Their membership is older and shuffling off this mortal coil, and there's not a younger influx to replace them. So we're seeing some shrink, although the bolder ones on social justice are expanding. Worth noting.
0: So one of my ideas is that as movement people, that we buy churches. We buy the building. That becomes a center for maybe our justice sermons. We wouldn't use the word sermon, but the places where we would have talks, we'd have people talk. We'd meet for social, but we'd also meet for our political work. And if we couldn't buy them, say it's one of those aging, disappearing congregations, maybe we could offer to pay the utilities for them to have access to them during the week when they're not meeting. Just to have physical rooms that we could meet in would make, I think, an enormous difference in our work. What if you had one of the bigger churches that you could actually hold a conference in? But you could buy a smaller church and have seating for 50 people. So usually, almost every church I know has Sunday school rooms. So here you have a meeting hall and you have Sunday school rooms. And you turn it into something as positive as religion, which is social justice. This is not something where it's so huge and, you know, so out of the realm of reality. This is something that's doable. But we have to have those spaces. We have to figure them out.
1: You're listening to Wide Awake America. I'm your host, Nadine Smith. And our guest today has been Suzanne Farr, a pioneering feminist, anti-racist and LGBTQ activist. Her groundbreaking book, which was a huge part of my early activism, Homophobia, Weapon of Sexism, is now about to be joined by the second edition of a book, In the Time of the Right, Reflections on Liberation, an update from a book that you wrote in 1996 that you have updated for the times that we find ourselves in now. How can people stay in touch with you and in touch with your work?
0: Well, they can contact me at suzannefarr.com. That would be the easiest way to connect me.
1: Fantastic. Suzanne, it is wonderful to see you. Thank you so much for joining and for sharing your insights. And I'm looking forward to reading it and carrying it around until it's as dog-eared as your previous book has been for me.
0: Great. I want us to talk again, whether it's on air or not on air.
1: Unions. What is the mechanism by which we get in greater proximity and greater local organizing with each other?
0: That's a hard question. I'll start with a basic. I don't think we have places to meet, physical places. Most towns, cities, they've disappeared. Like, where would you go to meet that's not outside? That you could do for free.
1: I would probably go to one of the progressive churches and ask them to give us some space.
0: And how many are those churches?
1: I don't know. Hopefully more every day, but a few, a handful. But we're an organization that stays really local, so we've got these relationships that we can depend on.
0: Or everything, but you can go to those because you know those people and they have it there. The other place that people can meet in my state where I live now in Arkansas is in libraries. It's a place you can go. You can get a meeting room. When I think of 30 years ago, 40 years ago, you could go to a bank and get a meeting room. They had rooms that public could just have.

0: but not for free. You could go to the churches. There were all kinds of places that were available to you that have been privatized. So one of the things I think we have to work through is the creation of something that's not privatized. So we actually had to find or build physical places. So one of my ideas recently is that I know a lot of churches in the South, and I can't speak for the rest of the country, that have very small congregations, and there are many of them that are closed. I don't know if you've witnessed that in Florida or not.
1: Oh, yeah. We're seeing churches consolidate. Their membership is older and shuffling off this mortal coil, and there's not a younger influx to replace them. So we're seeing some shrink, although the bolder ones on social justice are expanding. Worth noting.
0: So one of my ideas is that as movement people, that we buy churches, we buy the building. But that becomes a center for maybe our justice sermons. We wouldn't use the word sermon, but the places where we would have talks. We'd have people talk. We'd meet for social, but we'd also meet for our political work. And if we couldn't buy them, say it's one of those aging, disappearing congregations, maybe we could offer to pay the utilities for them to have access to them during the week when they're not meeting. Just to have physical rooms that we could meet in would make, I think, an enormous difference in our work. What if you had one of the bigger churches that you could actually hold a conference in? But you could buy a smaller church and have seating for 50 people. So usually, almost every church I know has Sunday school rooms. So here you have a meeting hall and you have Sunday school rooms. And you turn it into something as positive as religion, which is social justice. This is not something where it's so huge and, you know, so sort of out of the realm of reality. This is something that's doable. But we have to have those spaces. We have to figure them out.
1: You're listening to Wide Awake America. I'm your host, Nadine Smith. And our guest today has been Suzanne Farr, a pioneering feminist, anti-racist and LGBTQ activist. Her groundbreaking book, which was a huge part of my early activism, Homophobia, Weapon of Sexism, is now about to be joined by the second edition of a book, In the Time of the Right, Reflections on Liberation, an update from a book that you wrote in 1996 that you have updated for the times that we find ourselves in now. How can people stay in touch with you and in touch with your work?
0: They can contact me at suzannefarr.com. That would be the easiest way to connect me.
1: Fantastic. Suzanne, it is wonderful to see you. Thank you so much for joining and for sharing your insights. And I'm looking forward to reading it and carrying it around until it's as dog-eared as your previous book has been for me.
0: Great. I want us to talk again, whether it's on air or not on air.
1: Absolutely. Absolutely.
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0: Good morning, y'all, and welcome to the Sustainable Living Show right here on WMNF Tampa 88.5, where every Monday at 11, we come to you live and bring you a conversation with local experts. My guests today are Meg Keller, Rachel Perino, and Derek Goodshaw, talking about ways to find groups and like-minded gardening folks or green thinking people on various media sources. So glad they're here. I see their beautiful shining faces, and we're going to get started with them in a little while. But first, I want to thank Grace for our online presence. Lauren is here taking your calls. And also, I want to say happy belated birthday to Bill. And he's working the boards, and he's our producer. He does everything for us.
1: Thank you very much, Annie.
0: You're welcome, Bill. Hope you had a great week. So I want to also thank to everybody else out there. Well, happy birthday to anybody that had a birthday out there, too. But for listening in, because, you know, we wouldn't have a show unless you guys listened in to us. We really do appreciate you. My name's Annie Ellis, and I'm your host for today. Now, before we get to the main program with my three guests, we are going to welcome Kitty Wallace to let us know about events from the garden. Hello, Kitty.
2: Hey. Hi, Annie. Hey, everyone who's calling, is listening this morning. We have some things going on in gardens around the area. At the Sweetwater Organic Community Farm, they're resuming their yoga on the farm. That'll be this Sunday at 10:30, and pretty much every Sunday at 10:30 at Sweetwater Organic Community Farm, 6942 West Comanche Avenue. There's also line dancing classes at Keel Farms in Plant City. They are located at 5202 Sonoda-Sassa Road, and that's, I think, 7 o'clock. I have it on good authority that they are way fun, these line dancing classes. Community gardening world is kind of hunkering down for August because we're waiting for fall because we're getting excited about where we're going to plant. But I tell you that Cactus Moon is hosting a terrarium workshop at the Southern Brewery on North Nebraska Avenue in Tampa on Thursday evening, and that's on Eventbrite. You can find out more information. Lastly, there's the Great Pollinator Census. It's a citizen science project. It's on August 22nd. There'll be lots of information coming between now and then, but mark your calendar for August 22nd to participate in the Citizen Scientist Pollinator Census. All right, Annie, have a great show. See you later.
0: Thanks, Kitty. Always good to hear from you. You know, that pollinator census is really cool. You pick a plant that's going to have a lot of pollinators, some native bush in your yard, and you stand there, and I'm not sure how many minutes, I think it's 15 minutes, you write down all the pollinators that have come to visit that particular plant. And I just think that's so great. And that lets everybody know in the science world what's happening to see what we're losing and what we're keeping and what we're getting more of. So it's a really good thing to do. I encourage everyone to do it. Your neighbors are going to wonder why you're out there with a notepad staring at a bush, writing notes down. But, you know, maybe they'll get into the act the next year. So I want to also let y'all know a little bit about our guests, because they are all very different and all very interesting. Meg Keller is, she's from Bethesda, Maryland. And I had to look that up, MD. I didn't know what that was. And that's funny, isn't it? And she, her mother was called the Tomato Lady. And she grew delicious tomatoes along the house, and she also had a wonderful cherry tree and grape arbor, and she just produced a lot of food for her family. Well, probably for her friends and relatives too, our neighbors. But Meg's lived and gardened in Maryland, the Dominican Republic, Lake Tahoe, and now since 1999 in her homes in St. Petersburg and Alamos, Sonora, Mexico. And they're all super different, but all done in an environmentally conscious and organic way, because that's what we like. And she's also now happily retired and as busy as she just wants to be. Now, we have Rachel Perino, and her husband are an everyday busy modern family with two little kids, full-time jobs, and a beautifully busy social life. They started Little Tree Homestead a while back and were living and gardening on a regular size 6,000 square foot urban lot in St. Pete, Florida. But now they recently moved to Gulfport, Florida and bought a house next to Albert Reisenberg, which is a fascinating guy. He's been on here several times before. He still does bees. He has worms. He has all kinds of trees and plants, and he's just Mr. Organic. He teaches a yoga class too. Fantastic. And his partner, Laura Oldaney, she's also a financial wizard, but she's all looped up into this conserving and doing the best we can do in our environment. And then Rachel's mom also, she lives in the guest house that they have formed now, a wonderful, supportive community. And they all share and help one another like we were just meant to do. And it's a beautiful thing to behold. I'm just happy that that all worked out for them. And Derek Goodchild, he moved first to St. Pete in 2012, and he was in Eckerd College. And then he joined a student-run gardening club his freshman year, and that began his passion for all of the gardening. He graduated with a degree in French and international relations, and then he moved to Burkina Faso, and that's in West Africa. And he was the Sustainable Agriculture Project Manager for a Mennonite Central Committee from 2017 to 2020. Ooh, a real heavy time to leave or start something, that's for sure. Back in St. Pete at 2023, he got his permaculture design certification, and he now volunteers as an administrator for the St. Pete Time Bank, the Tampa Bay Permaculture Work WhatsApp group, and he manages the food forest at Eckerd College Community Farm, which I love. Himmelfarb, isn't that his name? He's been on a couple times. I just love him. He's fantastic. He does a lot of teaching over there and is big in this farm. Let's see what else he does. And his dream, well, he also works as a director of the Little Tree Homestead nonprofit. And his dream, though, as I think all of our dreams, is for St. Pete and Tampa Bay to be a beacon for regenerative, independent community living. And I just love the way that sounded. So I'm like, was completely on board with that. So welcome to the group, y'all.
1: Thank you.
3: Hi, Annie.
4: Thanks, Annie.
1: Thank you, Annie.
0: So we can't see Rachel. I guess there's a reason for that, but that's okay. But if we can, we'd like to. So,
1: hi.
0: Hey, that's much better. I want to see your smiling face, that's for sure. It's so much better. It's like we're all in the same room, though we're not, but I wish we were. So this is the best we can do with what we have today. Now, I've been forming in my head which is a lot of things, but for this in particular, about a program that's about like-minded folks and how they can find each other within a media format. Now, we all know that social media can be exhausting, addictive, and shaped by corporate algorithms, but it is in a way how people can make contact. And that's what we want to do. We want to contact these gardening communities. But I do think in these modern times, especially young folks, the way people find groups to unite with is seeking online and other types of media formats. So I just thought that we would really focus on that today. And I remember listening to the show. I always do this anyway. When y'all listen to the show, I ask you guys to tell me let you know what you want. And Meg Keller contacted me and was telling me all about this wonderful group she's in and thought it would be good on Sustainable Living Show. So Meg, tell me why you were and are interested in the Tampa Bay Permaculture WhatsApp group. How did you find them? When did you get involved and why? And I'll repeat those questions if you forget any of them.
1: Okay, thank you, Annie. Well, it all started last November at the Florida Convergence event over in Poinciana, Florida. And it was just incredible. All these like-minded people, the workshops, the incredible food that was cooked and presented to us. The kombucha people were there. I mean, it was just marvelous. So at the very end, when vendors were discounting things and people were trading plants and, you know, wrapping everything up, Rachel's husband, he said, okay, we want to form a group. And Rachel, so this want to be on this WhatsApp group. So I signed up and it became the Tampa, Florida, I guess,
0: permaculture
1: group. And yeah. So as time passed, you know, there were just like little messages, but then it just started exploding with these members that have these incredible histories with gardening and permaculture and organic and, you know, vegetables, fruits, and around Tampa Bay, all these food forests. Food forests became, for me, a major buzzword. And then permaculture. And I've always been interested in these things and sustainability, but now it just was like, wow, there's so much more I can learn. And especially the year-round growing season that we have. I was always one, the cool months. And then it's okra.
0: Right. It's one thing, but that's not true.
1: No, I know. I've learned. And also from your program, and then I've been to the Little Tree Homestead many times. I now am expanding my garden variety thanks to Derek and Rachel and their expertise. And then also from the WhatsApp group, there are all kinds of workshops going on. And then the most beautiful thing for me is the sharing, caring, sharing. I mean, it's a group of people that are committed to support one another in their gardening endeavors. And it's just, you know, it's cyclical. So I find it feeds my soul and brings me a lot of joy. Really.
0: That's so beautiful. Yes. I'm loving this. And I'm just loving that you were able to find them. And all of a sudden, Rachel's husband just said, hey, y'all, we're starting a group. Come on aboard. And now it's really come along for a little bit. And I'm just so happy about it. I know that Derek has been real big on, he's really a good communicator, let's face it. And so he has really been big on, you know, keeping people together, putting these potlucks together and all these different odds and ends that people can, you know, get involved in, because that's how you get to know each other. So I wanted to go next. Well, since Meg had mentioned Rachel with the Little Tree Homestead, I knew that whatever she did, it was going to be good, you know, because that's what they do. And so and then Rachel told me about Derek. So, you know, I knew that was going to be good after all of her high accolades of him. So I wanted to just say that, you know, there's so many garden groups out there on Facebook, but I do remember that when you wanted to do that, Rachel, you had talked to me about it. And I remember that, but I can't remember how long ago was that. When did that happen, Rachel?
3: When did you start the
0: Yeah, when did you start? No, you had the Facebook group for a long time. And then you started the WhatsApp group. So when did you start that?
3: So I didn't actually start it. It was started quite a few years ago, but it was kind of being neglected. So I just took it over and started adding people to it and started kind of trying to initiate conversation in it. And that was 2 years ago, or about a year and a half ago.
0: Okay. So you breathe some life back into it.
3: Yeah, basically.
0: That's cool. But you still have your online Facebook with Little Tree?
3: Oh, yeah. Little Tree is still on Facebook and Instagram, and we have a website.
0: So tell people what those are. I mean, we'll just start out. We'll go ahead and repeat those at the end, but go ahead and tell them since we're in that conversation.
3: Yeah, so Little Tree Homestead Nonprofit is, the website's littletreehomestead.org, O-R-G. And all of the social media is just Little Tree Homestead. yeah, that's how you can find us.
0: Okay. How have you been dealing with this WhatsApp? I've never done WhatsApp. So how do you do that and how does that work?
3: So WhatsApp is basically just a giant group text.
0: Oh.
3: The way, you know, it has a lot of different options that you can add on to it, but we're trying to keep it a little bit simple for the time being.
0: Mm-hmm.
3: It's a group text and people can add themselves and remove themselves. People can add friends and neighbors or whatnot. You can also mute it if you don't want to hear the dinging all day long constantly. But it's basically just a way that is where everybody can share their thoughts or their upcoming events. It's just a communication tool. We mm-hmm. basically found that... you know, not everyone's on Facebook, and Facebook definitely has its pros and cons. And we decided to utilize something that was not on Facebook so that everybody could have access to it. And that's kind of where WhatsApp came in. WhatsApp is not the absolute most ethical company to use. Yeah. There are, you know, some better options out there, and we may eventually transition to a more ethical company that's doing a similar group texting
0: type
3: thing.
0: You can mention that now.
3: Yeah, we might eventually transition to something like Telegram, or there's some other options too.
0: Signal. But Derek, right now, can you send me a note on Signal we have?
3: Yep, that's another one. That might be something that's coming, but WhatsApp is what we inherited, and that's what's working right for the moment. And we're trying to just gain momentum right now before we like cause too much disruption.
0: Yeah. Well, because everybody's used to it and they right. know exactly what's going on. So yeah. Completely understand. Yeah. Change is hard for everybody, isn't it? especially if people aren't on Facebook, which means they probably aren't savvy to too much computer work, then it's going to be difficult to even change anything on their phone because that's a little mini computer. So there's that. I get that because I'm old. I struggle, but I do push ahead for it. So same with you though, Eric, because I do know this is kind of your forte. Tell me how you found the group and then what's been your experience so far with it.
4: Yeah, my experience is similar to Meg's. I was kind of, when I moved back in 2023, I was really trying to kind of plug back in with the gardening and urban ag scene in St. Pete, which I had kind of been a part of when I was in school here 10, 12 years ago. But I was kind of having trouble finding momentum and something, a community I really kind of connected with. Some of the groups I tried out didn't have the same kind of focus on sustainability and like regenerative lifestyles more holistically. So I found the group when I eventually got my PDC, my permaculture design certification, and then went to the Convergence like Meg did, and was really had such a great time kind of being with everyone, a community of people that were really interested in a sustainable lifestyle. So Rachel and Carrie added me to the group and never looked back.
0: Mm-hmm. So that was called the Permaculture Convergence. Is that called?
4: The Florida Permaculture Convergence.
0: Okay.
4: It's coming up again this year in November.
0: Yes, that's what I was going to ask you. So it's coming up again in November. So people could go online and look up Florida Permaculture Convergence. Yeah. And they will be able to find out the time and the place. Do you happen to know where it's going to be, or have they decided yet?
3: Yeah, it's actually going to be the weekend of November 6th through the 8th.
0: Oh, very good, Rachel.
3: And it's in London Island.
0: London Island. Where's that?
4: It's
3: near Kissimmee.
4: Mm-hmm.
0: Oh, okay. I was going to say, that sounds very far away. I don't know if I'm going to do an intercontinental trip.
4: I'm not personally involved with like the running of the Convergence, but it is so much fun and it's definitely worth people trying out. It's a 3-day event, like Friday night through Sunday afternoon, and you can get a 1-day pass, but I really suggest being there for the weekend because things like the trade circle at night are really, really worth the experience.
0: The what circle?
4: Trade circle. So it's primarily things you've grown or made yourself or foraged, but you can bring in goods and everyone would go around in a circle, and you put in, when it's your turn, you put your thing in. Like, I brought a loaf of homemade bread in, and we went around the circle, and people offered things to trade, and then I get to go in the middle and kind of pick out, kind of haggle with people with what they're trading, and then I can withdraw it if I want. People can kind of up the ante, or I can add more in. One guy offered me a handmade wool sweater vest that I thought was much more valuable, so I threw in an extra pumpkin or two that I had brought along. So it was a really fun thing. There's a lot of kids involved, so they're putting in their little bamboo sticks they brought along, and
0: aww,
4: a woman brings a lot of like miracle berries and cookies in for kids to trade with. So it's like just really a fun, heartwarming event. It's just kind of a small part of the convergence, but kind of gets the spirit of the event.
0: Well, it's the heart of it, isn't it?
4: Mm-hmm.
0: I mean, it really, that sounds so sweet and really fun.
4: Yeah.
0: It gets people interacting right away to each other, kind of a forced interaction, but in a great way. Because
4: it teaches you patience, too. It takes a little bit of time. It's tricky to get to your turn, but it's just fun to kind of watch everyone go and just all laughing together and having a good time.
0: Oh, that's funny. Can you put your item that you got and trade it back in for something else?
4: Probably.
0: Well, that's kind of like being with Santa or bad Santa or something.
4: Yeah.
0: Some Santa, I'm not sure. But that would kind of hurt the feelings of the person that gave it. Yeah, that probably wouldn't be a good idea. So, well, that's fun. I love the way that looks in my head. I'm not sure, but I'm pretty sure that would probably be great. So why is this permaculture group different than the other groups? Derek, I want you to answer that because I think you might have a good answer for that.
4: I think it's different than some of, like, I'm sure there's lots of great permaculture groups around the state, country, and around the world. But for me, it's different than a lot of the groups I had tried online that were almost too big. So there's some really great Facebook groups that you can learn so much from, but there's, I don't know, 3,000-4,000 members in like the Florida Food Forest Revolution, which I learned so much about fruit trees in.
0: Yeah.
4: But so when I joined the permaculture WhatsApp group, it was kind of slow still. Rachel was trying to get it going, and people were mostly just posting their like events in there, like that they were hosting like a class or something. And I really wanted to like feel the community like we had at the Convergence. So I just put my address. I asked a friend first to make sure it wasn't a stupid idea. I threw my address in there and said, hey, like, let's have a potluck. Everyone come over to my house 2 Wednesdays from now. And 30 people showed up, and we crammed into our small living room that was much too small for the big group. But I just thought it was a lot of fun. And that kind of like level of community and kind of grassroots connection, I think, is what really makes it special. Like Meg was saying, just last Saturday, I couldn't make it, but Rachel went to a yard work group that, were you there too, Meg?
1: For the potluck.
4: Oh, the potluck was 2 weeks ago. We had a great potluck.
1: First potluck.
4: Yeah. But last Saturday, they had Ash Stokes, the local filmmaker, needed help kind of working her front yard and getting it ready for the gardening season this fall. So a bunch of people showed up with tools and wheelbarrows and helped her weed it and mulch it. And it looked incredible. I don't know if you want to comment on it, Rachel.
3: Yeah, it was actually, it's pretty incredible how much work we got done. And it was just like an hour and a half. We really just transformed her front yard. We covered up all the grass with cardboard, and then we sheet mulched the whole yard. And there was still a little bit of work left to do, but the amount of work that we got done is just amazing. And I just felt so good about how much we were able to help her with just a few people getting together, just working hard for an hour. And that was that. It was done.
0: It's funny how that is, you know, many hands that know what they're doing, you know, now that's a thing, you know, you don't have to tell everybody exactly what to do because you've done this before,
3: right?
0: Can really get a lot done. I mean, that's wonderful that y'all are doing that too. So this is an intimate group kind of. So how many people do you think that you have in it now? You know what? I forgot to tell everybody about telephone numbers and everything. Let me go ahead and get that, and then we'll come back. Yeah, I'm so excited about this. I'm just completely in tune with y'all and not the public. Sorry, y'all out there. But you're listening to the Sustainable Living Show, and it's broadcasting live from WMNF Tampa 88.5. I'm Annie Ellis, and my guests today are Meg Keller, Rachel Perino, Derek Goodchild, and we're talking about ways to find groups and like-minded gardening and all those green folks out there on various media groups. That's what we're looking for, how to find people. So we were saying it's an intimate group. How many people do you have now?
3: There's 171 members in the group right now.
0: Now, is that about it for that group? Is that a manageable group? I mean, 170 is still a lot of people, but most people don't show up, right?
3: Mm-hmm. Yeah, the potlucks are usually somewhere around 30 people. Oh. And we try to do them once a month because that allows people to miss a few and still feel like it hasn't been months since they haven't seen each other, you know?
0: Right. Right. And kind of spread it out, too, because not everybody's going to make every single one, like you said. Mm-hmm. So, you know, you're not going to have 100 people at each event.
3: Yeah, exactly.
0: Where do you put all those plates? I don't know.
4: That'd be a great problem to have.
0: Yeah, you know what, Derek, you're right. It sure would be a great problem to have. Too much of a good thing is not really a bad thing, is it? Mm-hmm. That's funny. So, but if this is a manageable size, what would you do now? I mean, to manage this from now on?
4: Like if it would get bigger?
0: Yeah, how would you do this?
4: I mean, part of that's up to the group. You know, Rachel and I help manage it and like bring ideas and help put some events together, but it's really a group effort. So it would come down to what the group thinks. Mm-hmm. I think this chat group that we have now could maybe stay, but maybe there would be kind of smaller splinter groups that maybe break up by region, because right now it's Tampa Bay and people as far south as Punta Gorda are in it, and we have people from, I don't know where Susie's from, but she's pretty far north, I think, like Lake Panasoffkee area. So it's a pretty big region. Most are centered in St. Pete and a few Tampa people. So if it gets too big, maybe we splinter a little bit more regionally and then have twice a year we do a big regional potluck. But
0: well, since I gave that telephone number out, we have a call. So I think your name is Brian. Welcome to the show. You're live.
5: No, there, Annie. I sent you a note that's saying that Brian's no longer on the line.
0: Oh, I'm sorry. I guess we had him waiting too long. I didn't know. Apologize, Brian. If you want to call back, though, we'll be happy to listen to whatever you said. We miss you already. Derek, go ahead and tell me about the splinter groups.
4: Yeah, it's just a way of trying to keep things, a big large principle in like in permaculture is keeping things at human scale. So kind of keeping it intimate where individuals can kind of know each other and work together. If it would get too big, I think it almost becomes a small enterprise and outpaces us. So I think if we would get too big, like if this gets as successful as I think we all think it could be, where there's 1,000 members in it, no one's going to want to put their address for a potluck into that big a group.
0: That's the truth. So you know, you're going to be doing weapons at the door.
4: Definitely. Yeah, and so that's kind of what we want. We want people to feel comfortable enough and want it to be small and intimate enough. So I think that's one thing I have in mind as a potential fix.
0: Yeah.
4: Because so I think once it really took off, I think the third or fourth potluck, I personally kind of felt like it's almost like this knee-jerk reaction to kind of guard the group. I didn't want it to get too big, because it felt so special and beautiful. But that was like exactly what I was afraid of when I was looking for this group. Right. You know, I felt like I knew that there were groups around, but I didn't know how to get into them and feel a part of them. So like, I have to kind of like overcome that knee-jerk reaction and like keep it open. And we'll just roll with the punches if it ever gets too big and outgrows us. We can kind of find different strategies.
0: Yeah, because that would be selfish, wouldn't it?
4: Exactly.
0: You know, I mean, we want to keep what we have, but then we want to spread it around because you were a part of it. And that's how you got to meet all these folks. So I wanted to talk about what all you've done. You know, what have you done? I think you do classes, you do different odds and ends. What are those things? Meg, did you go to any of these classes?
1: Yes. As a matter of fact, last weekend I went to the pest workshop class, but no one really liked that name because so many of the insects are necessary.
0: They're not pesty, are they?
1: They're not pesty.
0: And
1: you're going to appreciate this because I've heard you on other sustainable shows where I have to learn to accept and love the lobbers. And that's very hard for me, the grasshopper lobbers. And I remember some months ago, you're like, just leave them alone.
0: Right.
1: And they're very native. Difficult when I've got thousands on, you know, munching on my spider warts or whatever. Yeah. So I'm not there yet because now they're big. They're big and prehistorically awful looking and big.
0: So, my neighbor, when I was a kid, she was an artist and she dried, I mean, it sounds a little creepy, but people do collect bugs. So she dried this one with its wings spread out. She did a couple of them and she put it on a bamboo, a ceramic bamboo piece. And it was absolutely stunning.
1: Yeah,
0: it was stunning.
1: Beautiful.
0: Yeah. And
1: well,
0: so
1: they are colorful and pretty.
0: Yeah. Yeah. And you know, when I stopped killing them, I stopped having them. And I'm not sure exactly what that's about, but after I stopped doing the deed, you know, and I was even describing how I did the deed, which was horrible, and I stopped having them. I mean, I just have a few, you know what I mean? And then I just didn't have them anymore, which is just the oddest thing. But I think it all balances out. That's the whole thing. You have to kind of go walk on fire for a little while, and then it all balances itself out. So anyway,
1: well, I'm learning that very much so.
0: Yeah.
1: But I want to give a shout out to Rachel and Derek because the workshop was at the Little Tree Homestead, and then we toured around and looked on plants to like the other event coming or that was mentioned to see them in their natural habitat and take a picture and Derek even pointed out the citrus. What's it called? I'm sorry, Derek. I'm
0: distillate.
4: The distillate on the citrus. Yeah, cause the citrus.
1: Yeah,
4: green.
1: Yeah. To see exactly what this little creature is that's making havoc in Florida with the citrus. So that it was really such a fun workshop. I really enjoyed
0: so
1: it
0: good.
1: A lot.
4: I want to shout out the teacher. The teacher was a guest speaker named Natalie Schultz Henry. She's a member of the WhatsApp group. We met her through the group. And
0: is she an entomologist?
4: She's an amateur entomologist.
0: Oh, okay.
4: Mm-hmm. Something she's really interested in and been learning a lot about in her own garden. And
0: that's
4: was interested
0: wonderful.
4: In teaching a class. And we met through the WhatsApp group, through the potlucks. And it was a great little connection.
0: See, and that's the thing. It's like you'll find the people that know the most about a particular subject. And then they can be the speaker of an event, of whatever event that y'all clean together, which is fantastic. So you're getting together for doing work events, you're having teaching things and different odds and ends. I got an email, y'all, that says I introduced them and said it's a group looking for ways to connect about green things, but can you say the name of the group, please? Well, yeah, the name of this particular group that of these people are on is the what is it?
4: Mm-hmm. The Tampa Bay Permaculture WhatsApp group.
0: Yeah, Tampa Bay Permaculture WhatsApp group. But that's really not the point. The point is that we are trying to come up with lots of different ways that you can connect with. And I'm going to make a list at the end or towards the end of all those ones that you can connect with. And it's also going to be listed on the Sustainable Living WMNF, and that's how it's written, Facebook page. It'll be in the comments below, and I will have all of those listed. So you can look up that if you don't have a pen ready. So let's see. You do work in everybody's yards. Are you doing work days on farms or other organizations? And if you haven't, are you?
4: Yeah, that's our hope. Once we get the local work days kind of up and running, we build more momentum locally. Our hope is to help some of our kind of important institutions locally. Like, I've already talked to Josh Jamison at Cody Cove. We're hoping to go over there some time to help them out because we love that organization. So much of us have gotten so many great plans and learned so much from him. He's got a great Patreon. If anyone's on Patreon, that's another great kind of tool people can use to learn a lot.
0: What's it called?
4: Patreon, Patreon. It's a platform that like content creators and organizations can use to get subscribers, and subscribers can get like newsletters or short videos. It's a way of just supporting Cody Cove. But they're such a great organization that give out so many resources so freely and so affordably. I think they're an organization we're really hoping to go out and help out a few times a year if there's enough momentum in the group.
0: Yeah, David Stack, who was just on the show, I think maybe it was last week. I'm not sure. I think it was last week. Anyway, he just did a video with Josh Jameson, and he went to Cody Cove and was talking about it, and Josh was interviewed, and it was a lot about how we're using tropicals and how we should be using tropicals to grow in our summertime growing, because they're out there, and there's perennials, there's trees, there's regular plants that we can be using, and that's, I know, Rachel, that's one of your big things is gardening all year round.
3: Oh, yeah, big time. We eat all year, so we probably should grow food all year.
0: Oh, that's kind of funny. I thought about it that way. You got to kind of satisfy your need, right?
3: I mean, that's the point.
0: Yeah, self-sustainable. That's kind of funny. So what are your picks for the summer right now, Rachel?
3: Right now we're growing a lot of beans. My favorite variety is Thai soldier beans. It grows like a weed. We have too many. We got some peppers going. We have some Armenian cucumbers, okra, of course, lots of greens, perennial greens. Chaya is my favorite perennial green. Squash.
4: Me too. Me too. Love chaya.
3: Yeah.
0: Hey, let me ask you, since we just interrupted your flow there, we're going to talk Armenian cucumber. Is that something that deals with the heat more in Florida?
3: Yeah, so this plant is going absolute bonkers right now in the heat. And it is the species is a melon species. So it tolerates the heat, but the fruit is not sweet at all. It tastes exactly like a cucumber.
0: Oh, okay. So it looks like a melon, but it's a cucumber. Does it have the same look, like the skinny look that you would cut it just like a cucumber for a salad?
3: Or it's long, but it's very large. Like it can get like over a foot long.
0: Okay.
4: So it's like a zucchini. I feel like a zucchini get too big.
0: Okay. So you're really chopping it. You're not slicing it in rounds at that point with a cucumber.
3: Yeah.
0: Can you pickle it?
3: You can pickle it. Yep.
0: Oh, isn't that cool? I love it.
3: Yeah, it's a great one.
0: All right. Because I know that's one of the big ones that people lose in the summer because it's too hot. They get the powdery mildew, you know, from all this rain and such. And so it's good on powdery mildew, too.
3: Yeah, it does fine.
0: Dang. I love that. I never heard of it before. That's a good idea. All right.
3: I just wanted to mention that if anybody out there is, you know, looking for our group, you do have to download the WhatsApp app on your phone. So in order to be in the group, you have to have WhatsApp on your phone.
0: And then what do you do?
3: From there, you can just search for the name of the group, and that's Tampa Bay Permaculture.
0: Okay. And then what happens?
3: And then you add to the group, and then you can chat along with the rest of us.
0: And you just introduce yourself and say, hey, I'm interested. I heard about it on sustainable living and blah, blah, blah.
3: Exactly.
0: Okay. And then it just becomes a big old group chat. I love the idea that you can take yourself off. You can mute it. You can do all those things because, you know, those can be annoying, but fantastic at the same time, you know.
4: You learn to love it, though.
0: Yeah, you do. I'm on a group chat with a bunch of women, and we help each other do things. You know, we'll have like, okay, Sunday, I need help clearing out this area of the land. How many people can volunteer? And we'll all go up there, and having 10 women, that's 20 hands. We can get some business done in a real short period of time. It's amazing. Meg, you want to talk about something?
1: Yes, I want to say because of the group, first of all, I've met all these wonderful people, but also in the process, you know, it's like, oh, okay, what are they saying today? You know, I like reading all the posts very much, and people are supportive. But as a result, I've been able to go pick up dirt. Someone had way too much dirt delivered. Then I've traded plants where people have come to my yard. And of course, would you like cuttings of this or that, this or that? They brought me something. They leave with many things.
0: Right.
1: And And I also received half dozen eggs from a gal that we traded. And the connections are just really heartwarming and just, it's community. It's total
0: community. It's just the way we're finding community. That's the thing. You know, it's just a new way of finding community. And that's the whole thing in a nutshell. You know, I found my egg supplier from, Tampa Gardening Swap. And then she became a very, very dear friend. And, you know, all of these things, that's what happens. You know, we just have to get a way to get to the people. And, you know, I was looking up some things. And, you know, if you go to online directories, you can browse curated lists on community index size. And then you can social media search, WhatsApp group links. You can go on platforms like Reddit, Facebook, or Twitter, which is X now. And then on communities tab, you can go on your app's communities tab and view and join related subgroups. And then, of course, you can ask to be invited, you know, by different people that are already in a group. That's a thing. Or you can just put on specific interest or topic and then in the local city, and then it'll find you different groups around too. I mean, you can do it, you know. So the ones I wanted to talk about, I know Derek gave me a bunch of them. Do you have them? I have them listed right here. Do you want me to go ahead and just read them off, Derek?
4: Sure.
0: Okay. I didn't want to, you know, just be the talker here. Little Tree Homestead is littletreehomestead.org or Little Tree Homestead on Instagram. And then also the Little Tree Homestead or Little Tree Permaculture. Is that right? Permaculture on WhatsApp? No, what's it? What's the WhatsApp?
4: Yeah. The WhatsApp is just for the permaculture group.
0: Okay. Tampa Bay Permaculture. Okay. And WhatsApp. All right. And then we have the Coalition of Community Gardens, which Kitty Wallace, who was just on here, big on that. And you can find community gardens everywhere. And that's Coalition of Community Gardens, plural.org. And then you can join a garden or you can volunteer. Volunteering in a lot of these things really gets you hooked up, too. And, you know, you can go volunteer at any of these farms or any of these groups. And you're going to meet those wonderful folks that you're looking for.
4: On volunteering, I think that's the best way to kind of get involved in a community. Or even if it's like the WhatsApp group doesn't really have a way to volunteer, but just getting involved and showing up, you know, that's what really kind of opens the community up to you. I think if you just show up one time to an event, like if you're interested in the community garden and you just come out to their one plant swap, people don't really get to know you and you don't really kind of integrate. But if you really show up consistently to a group that you're interested in, that's really like the best way to kind of find that community that you can really stick with.
0: It really is. And even you can just get phone numbers of people and then that just, you know, perpetuates it going on. Hang on, Matt. We have the St. Pete Echo Club. They have monthly meetings Thursday of the month at Outcast Brewing in St. Pete, Beacon Food Forest in Clearwater, makesoil.org, and their Facebook groups. You know, Tanya, who has been a host on here, she started the Tampa Gardening Swap, and we would actually, when it was real small, we would all get together and go over and swap seeds and plants. And I like Meg was saying earlier, people would come over to my house for one thing and they'd leave with 500, you know, and all my garden was pretty much made by pieces from other people. And there's the Permaculture Lakeland in Central Florida, Florida Food Forest Revolution, Tampa Gardening Swap, Tampa Gardening Unplugged, which is really funny. You were talking about lovers. They got really mad about Tampa Gardening Swap not allowing anybody to talk about killing lovers, and they started their own. And it's Michelle, and it's a wonderful group. They're hilarious. They're a lot of fun, and you have to have a little thick skin over there.
4: For sure,
0: but it's a blast. It's a lot of fun. I really enjoy that group. They're really hilarious, and Michelle. She sold my house too, and she's a great realtor, by the way. but we also have Central Florida Fruit and Vegetable Gardening Group and our Florida Gardening Friends. And I go on all those Facebook pages and I learn a lot and I meet a lot of folks and I have gotten a lot of information one last time of letting people know you're listening to the Sustainable Living Show, broadcasting live from WMNF Tampa 88.5. I'm Annie Ellis, and my guests today are Meg Keller, Rachel Perino, Derek Goodchild, talking about ways to find groups and a like-minded gardening and green folks on various media groups. And they are here because they do a WhatsApp, but we're all talking about all the groups. So, Meg, you had your hand up a minute ago. What did you want to say?
1: Well, I want to add to our shout outs to Natalie. Her workshop was, just so people get an idea, was called Bug Curious, Getting to Know Your Garden Neighbors. And she did give us a wonderful handout with resources and valuable information. And super. Then at the recent potluck, which was my first one, I hadn't been able to go to any. It was such a blast. And it was at a secret garden in paradise in South St. Pete. And a big shout out to Mary and Cindy. And they said, bring your taste buds to take with you starfruit. They had giant trees overflowing with delicious starfruit. And then Mary, she was also commenting about her avocados. And she was a person who came here to see my yard because we all live near each other, Derek, Mary, and myself.
0: Yeah, yeah.
1: And she brought a beautiful Florida avocado. It's not ripe yet, but it's getting there.
0: So y'all exchanged food and camaraderie and so on. Yeah.
1: Yes. It's just fabulous.
0: It is fabulous. I just love every minute of it. So, Derek, you organize a lot of these potlucks, don't you? Or how does that work? People volunteer?
4: I helped organize them in the beginning because at first people are kind of, they don't want to step on toes and kind of put themselves out there. So everyone's a little reserved. So I kind of helped encourage people in the first two or three, but now everyone's real excited about it on toes and kind of put themselves out there. So everyone's a little reserved. So I kind of helped encourage people in the first two or three.

0: reciprocity.
1: Okay. So that they did their own little circle at the potluck. Okay. I wasn't getting that. I didn't understand that. Thanks for clearing that up. So that's really a nice thing to do. I might bring that up in my group.
0: Yeah.
1: I think that's a great idea that we could bring something to share with each other singly. And then, mm-hmm. you know, each one gets whatever they want to pick out the most of. So that's pretty cool. I love that idea. I wanted to make sure that, you know, we're getting down to the wire. We got about 4 more minutes to talk. And I wanted to see if y'all wanted to share how to get in touch with you, you know, or whatever you want to say on that.
2: Like I said, if you want to join the group, it's on WhatsApp and you just search for Tampa Bay Permaculture. 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I would be happy to help anyone that's trying to get on the group and can't figure it out.
1: Can you repeat that phone number again, please?
2: 727-537-6370.
1: Okay, great. And Derek, do you have anything more that you want to share or how to get in touch?
0: Get in touch with me through Little Tree as well. You can also, if the phone number doesn't work, you can also message us on Instagram if you have Instagram as well, or send us an email at grow@littletreehomestead.org.
1: grow@littletreehomestead.org. And that's at with the circle.
0: Mm-hmm. Okay. Ampersand. Or no, that's not ampersand. Whatever it's called.
1: The A with the circle around it. And Meg, is there anything else that you want to say?
3: Well, no, I just am grateful to be here today and be part of this wonderful group. And, you know, I look forward to doing more. I'm going away for several weeks, but when I come back, I'll be...
1: She's going to Mexico.
3: Yeah, I'm driving to Mexico. So when I come back, though, I'll be happy to volunteer. And I think maybe I'll consider a potluck gathering.
1: There you go. You need to get warmed up a little bit, Meg.
3: Yes.
1: That's
3: yes.
1: right. Everybody's just going to be one big happy family. I love it.
3: Sending love to everyone.
1: Love, love, love. That's all we got. So Meg is who brought you guys all to me. And I'm delighted that you were able to all get together on this day and be on the show. I really appreciate y'all doing this.
3: Thank you.
0: Thank you. Thanks for having us. This has been a lot of fun.
1: Yeah. Well, I told you it would be fun.
0: I'm glad I'm not a big microphone in my face. I thought we'd be more nervous, but it's nice just chatting and seeing each other.
1: Yeah, I always say it's like sitting around the kitchen table just having a chat, you know, and that's exactly what I want it to be like anyway, and I hope that that's the way it comes off. You know, we're just hanging out, drinking tea, having fun. So, y'all, again, thanks again for coming on. I mean, you were the best.
2: Thanks so much, Annie.
0: Thank you, Annie.
3: Thank you, Annie.
1: You're welcome.
3: Thank
1: Send you. My love to everybody over there.
0: Will do.
2: Will do.
1: All right.
3: Thank you, WMNF. Woo!
1: Hey, we're having our fundraiser next month, so y'all don't forget us.
0: That's right.
1: I'll let you know on the air, so that'll be about it. So I guess I'll just close up the show now. I wanted to thank all of you guys for listening. We appreciate every single one of you out there. I want to thank Grace for being online for us. She does all of our online write-ups. Lauren for taking the calls, the one that we got. I'm sorry, Brian, we didn't get you on. And then Bill for working the boards and everything else he does, because he does it. And we appreciate you all very much. Make sure that you guys tune in next Monday because at 11, because John Butts, he's going to be back and he'll be hosting. And interesting topic, it's going to be all about termites. And there's a professor of urban entomology, speaking of entomology, at the IFAS Fort Lauderdale Research Center. And his name is Dr. Chauvanc. So I will be tuning into that because, you know, the more knowledge, the better. That's for sure. And, you know, we

have termites, they may just not be in your house, but not today. We'll have to see what happens tomorrow. But let's see. 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We're everywhere. You can't get rid of us. I want to thank you all for tuning in today. I'm Annie Ellis, and I want you to stay on WMNF for the next hour to hear Mobili, because his stuff is so interesting. I love listening to him. I'll leave you with this. The small positive things each single one of you do to help our environment all adds up. It turns into big gains. So keep on keeping on with your conscious loving input. We'll see you again next week on the radio. 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

0: You may think reading books, that's what you do in school. No. The book is a rare thing in American public schools. Kids are not asked to read a book.
1: Now, Texas has a new required reading list with a lot of whole books on it. But should the state be deciding who reads what? That's on the next On Point.

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Welcome. This is Dr. Michio Kaku, professor of theoretical physics at the City College and the Graduate Center of the City University of New York. And this is Exploration. Every week on Exploration, we discuss the fascinating world of science and its impact on society. And today we have two very special guests who will talk about some of the origins of the human race and where are we going if one day we can control the aging process. Our first special guest is Dr. William Calvin, and he's the author of a new book called A Brief History of the Mind. That's right, we're now going to go back millions of years into the past when we weren't that intelligent, and then the question is, what was the spark? What was the spark that set us on this long journey to master the environment, to be able to manipulate objects around us, in other words, to become intelligent? Why did we separate from the rest of the apes? Some people think that perhaps a pivotal moment took place perhaps 6 million years ago in Africa. But what was it? Was it climate change? Was it somehow a mutation in our genes? What was it that set us off into this journey to become masters of our fate? And then our second special guest is Dr. Jay Olshansky, and he's going to talk to us about the aging process. No, we're not going to talk about hocus pocus and all the kinds of Madison Avenue advertisement you get when you walk into the drugstore stating that you can reverse all the wrinkles on your face. No, we're talking about the science, the genetics behind the aging process. Did you know that we now know what aging basically is? We didn't really know what aging even was 10, 15 years ago, but now we're converging on the idea that the aging process is basically the process of the accumulation of errors, errors at the genetic level, errors at the cellular level. And over time, as these errors build up, cells become sluggish. They don't work as well as they used to. They begin to sag. They begin to malfunction. In other words, we get old. And then the question is, do we really have to die? One day, with genetic engineering, it may be possible to stop, and who knows, maybe even reverse the aging process. And these are some of the things we'll talk to our special guest about. So once again, our first special guest, we'll talk about the origin of the human race. William Calvin is the author of the book, A Brief History of the Mind. And then our second special guest is Dr. Jay Olshansky, who will talk to about not the hocus pocus and all the superstition, but the real science. The science behind understanding the aging process and what can be done, who knows, sometimes in the future when we have an understanding of the genetics behind the aging process and we're able to not only to slow it down, but perhaps even reverse the aging process.

0: And now I'd like to introduce our special guest for today. He's Professor William Calvin. He's professor at the University of Washington in Seattle, and he's the author of a book called A Brief History of the Mind. He's an expert in the origins of humanity, and so we'll go back. We'll go back 6 to 7 million years when we first separated from the apes and begin the process of trying to figure out how is it that humans became humans? How is it that humans accumulated a large brain? How did we gain the capability of being able to split the atom and explore the universe? So once again, our special guest today is Professor William Calvin of the University of Washington in Seattle. And the topic of today is A Brief History of the Mind. The first question for you is, how did you, as a scientist, first get interested in science?
1: Well, that's interesting because I wasn't a particularly good student in high school, and I certainly didn't get interested in science then. Though I took the courses, I just didn't have very good teachers. But when I got to college, all of a sudden, you know, I had good professors, and it was more interesting than anything else I'd ever done. I basically gave up all of my previous interests in photography and journalism and even sports. I'd been the sports editor of my school paper in high school. But I really gave all those things up because science was so interesting. And that's an answer I suspect that applies to a lot of people.
0: Okay, but why anthropology? Why brain studies? Why the study of primates? How'd you get steered into that direction?
1: Via humans, actually. That's a late interest. And it really occurred because I had a colleague in the neurosurgery department who was working on the physiology of language cortex. And because I was assisting him in some other projects, I learned quite a lot about his subject. And it led me into the question of how did the brain get reorganized? It's not really a question of enlargement. It's a question of, you know, the whole tip of the temporal lobe is now doing something different than it does in monkeys. And the whole question of how did that evolve in human evolution was what led me into the rest of human evolution.
0: Okay. Well, let's get into the meat of your book, A Brief History of the Mind. Your book is chronological, and you start going back 6, 7, 8 million years ago, when certain conditions in Africa were met and we, our ancestors, separated from the apes, in particular, a chimpanzee-like creature. Could you elaborate what happened? Why did we separate to begin the long journey to become Homo sapiens?
1: Well, you have to start with what the apes are capable of. The chimpanzees are the ones that we know the most about. And they can exist in savanna, woodland type settings. Most of them live in forests, but in, say, Senegal, you find them in more open territory. And that's what I imagine our ancestors as being in, because a lot more woodland and savanna was beginning to develop in Africa about 7 million years ago. I mean, that's when animals like the Cape buffalo, you know, first appear on the scene. And all of the all the antelope in Africa that were evolving in this period. So there's a lot of grass around and a lot of meat on the hoof. And eventually our ancestors, you know, learned how to, you know, hunt reliably. But the transition to that is what's fascinated anthropologists for a long time.
0: Now, speaking about that, some people conjecture that it was the upright posture. That was the first glimmers of our separation from the apes. Could you elaborate?
1: Well, the upright posture and sort of the rearrangement of where the spinal cord comes into the head is first seen back around the 6, 7 million year territory. And that's some of the best evidence for upright posture, sort of a rebalancing of the head on top of the spinal cord. That presumably is because our ancestors were getting out of the trees and out into a bipedal kind of setting. And what whether that was running in our present notion of running long distances is probably not the answer. Their feet just were not rearranged until much later. But it's thought that what they were doing is they were still nesting at night in trees the way the chimpanzees do, and certainly running up a tree for protection if they got chased. But they were coming down out of it and making a living in the woodland and savanna kinds of settings. Mostly woodland, because you kind of keep the trees close. But you need upright posture if you're going to scavenge and run away, with at least a piece of meat, and have the other animals stay there and consume the carcass rather than chase you. So upright posture for both carrying, away stuff, and for also keeping your head up above the grass so you can see that you're not walking into another lion coming. Both of those things are part of the rationale for why you get upright posture.
0: Now, if we begin to leave the forest and move into the open grasslands and assume an upright posture, what about our thumb? Thumbs, we know, primates use thumbs for, among other things, swinging in trees.
1: Right.
0: So was the thumb, therefore, maladapted for the forest, but very adapted for a new purpose in the savannas?
1: Well, for swinging from trees, you actually want a small thumb that will stay out of the way.
0: Mm-hmm.
1: So it's really much more a matter of hanging by the other four fingers. The kind of power grip that you associate with the thumb is not a big part of this. It is a big part of holding onto rocks and bashing them together to get a sharp edge. But I really, the evidence really isn't in on the thumb yet, the way it is on upright posture.
0: Okay, so now we're in the grasslands. It is now, again, 6-7 million years ago.
1: Well,
0: but things begin to change. Yeah. Why?
1: Well, first of all, you have a long period where nothing much seems to happen. That is to say, the climate is producing more and more woodland because basically instead of having a carpet of trees in Africa, you're going to a lot of patches in between groups of trees. And woodland tends to appear around the edges of the forests as a transition. And so because everything was becoming patchy, woodland was really the growth environment. If you could make a living in woodland, there was more of it being produced every year. So that's one of the things that's going on all through this period. Actually, getting out on savanna with its implication of a tree every mile or so is probably something that occurs around 1.8 million with Homo erectus. It's just not that clear they were in savanna settings until then.
0: Okay, so what gradually led to the enlargement of the brain? The brain did not suddenly appear in full-fledged form. It grew very slowly, but why?
1: Well, no one knows is the short answer. Everybody assumes it has something to do with living a more complicated life and needing more brain to do it. But, if you do comparative studies with other animals, things like that, you just don't find good examples the way that you'd like to. It's true that, say, the ravens amongst the birds tend to have somewhat bigger brains, but it's not a consistent sort of thing. Grazing animals have smaller brains per unit body weight than do their predators, but it's all sort of small stuff like this. It doesn't say a thing about a threefold enlargement in only 2.5 million years, which produces about four times more neocortex. So that's the question. That's the one I'm saying nobody really has a satisfactory answer for.
0: Well, if for people who saw the movie 2001, there's that famous scene where a chimpanzee-like creature grabs a piece of bone, lifts it up, smashes other bones, and then the bone becomes a space station in outer space. Very famous scene. Is there any scientific basis to that, that it was tool-making that required a larger brain because we were maladapted for life in the savannas?
1: Well, that, again, is a common assumption. And the problem with it is that archaeologists have been hard at work on the tool-making record the last 2.5 million years. And it's not a record of study progress. For example, you get the first tools back at about 2.7 million. And they're basically rocks with sharp edges because, you know, there's some rocks that are better chipping away like this than others. They are somewhat economical, and they will hit a rock instead of just once to get a sharp edge. They may hit it a second time to get two before they go off and use it. But the initial tool-making styles, so-called Dolwan styles, are not sort of like a set of silverware with very distinct styles. They're just characterized by a sharp edge and a good grip. And, there's lots of shapes that will satisfy. That went on for 1 million years with no particular improvements. At the same time, the brain was enlarging quite steadily during that time.
0: Okay, well, there is a theory that says that, in some sense, man did not make tools. Tools made man, in the sense that in order to survive, increase your evolutionary survival value in the forest, in the savannas, you had to create tools, and that forced large brains to coordinate those tools, or else you didn't survive to perpetuate your species into the next generation. What are your thoughts?
1: What this meta-analysis that I was just quoting to you says is not a very good explanation. That is to say, yes, you may have had to get over a threshold, but why does brain size keep increasing when tool-making doesn't change its complexity for 1 million years and does this twice in our evolutionary history? I mean, it's just a story that is not one of constant improvement.
0: And what is your theory? You have any speculations as to what you think caused the large brain to slowly get larger and larger over millions and millions of years?
1: Well, I don't have a theory that is widely accepted. I mean, nobody's this is all still quite an unsettled question. I'm driven to look at it as the brain size increase secondary to something else in development that just incidentally produces a larger brain. For example, if you've got to reorganize the brain, particularly that temporal lobe that I mentioned before, it may be that the easy way to do that is to do the reorganization in a slightly larger brain. I mean, it's sort of like if you're going to rearrange your, all the rooms in your house or something, it's nice to have a little surge space someplace to store stuff in while you're moving. And so the reorganization just worked better in brains that were a little bit larger.
0: Okay.
1: So that within a given generation, those that had somewhat larger brains would be the ones that more easily grew up with a reorganized brain.
0: Okay, now...
1: In this view, the size isn't the main thing. It's the reorganization. And it might be that we could even downsize to chimpanzee-sized brains as long as we kept the reorganization. And we might still be as smart.
0: Okay, now let's talk about 100,000 and 60,000 years ago. Most textbooks say that about 100,000 years ago, plus or minus, modern humans, that is, humans that look like us, are erect, spinal cord, our structure. They say that if you give them a shave, a three-piece suit, and put them on Wall Street, they would look pretty much indistinguishable from all the other barbarians on Wall Street.
1: Right.
0: However, you take a slightly different spin on this, and you say that, well, where's the evidence that they were modern and could cite poetry and create all sorts of advanced tools? What are your thoughts about what happened now 60 to 100,000 years ago?
1: Well, the context, it's we're Homo sapiens, you know, our species, by about, it's now 200,000 years ago. That is to say, in Africa, you're seeing evidence of our species, you know, back around 200,000 years ago. Now, their behavior hadn't changed very much. It's very unclear what the transition, you know, was about. But in terms of any sort of study, you know, change in complexity of life, it's pretty slow going until about 100,000 years ago. And then by about 50,000, and all these are plus or minus 20,000, by about 50,000, you're starting to see widespread evidence of creativity. That is to say, they're making lots of new things. And that's certainly not the case, you know, earlier. You're beginning to get evidence of substantial long-distance trading. And, you know, trading involves doing some planning. That is to say, you're going to have a market for your goods when you get there, and you've got something desirable to bring home. The evidence for higher intellectual function having taken a substantial, you know, advance is all over, you know, the archaeological record. And that's when a lot of people assume that, that something like syntax must have come in too, as say it's part of higher intellectual function that enables you to not just have, you know, two words put together to make a simple sentence, but being able to make one of these long, involved sentences.
0: So you would put language and the ability to manipulate and join and splice together more than just one thought into one sentence as sort of the core of what caused the Big Bang roughly 60,000 years ago?
1: Yeah. Basically, I think that you have this. Big Bang is sort of a popular term for what John Pfeiffer called the creative explosion, which is a much more descriptive term of what it's about. You know, it's about creativity and tool making, creative planning, other things. It shows up best, of course, in the art, where you even get perspective, you know, fairly early on in cave painting. It goes back 37,000 years at least. So just within the middle of that, you know, period, 70,000 down to 35,000, there's just all sorts of evidence of something really new is happening.
0: Mm-hmm.
1: They're leading much more complex lives. You know, it has evidence in it of much more sophisticated thought processes.
0: Okay. Now, going
1: now, whether that's driven by syntax or whether syntax is another one of those things that you get through secondary use of mental machinery for something else, you know, that's open.
0: Okay. Now, you also mentioned in your book Ice Ages. Ice Ages is one of the principal drivers of human evolution. Could you elaborate on that idea?
1: Well, in general, climate change is one of the things that speeds up evolution. It just provides a more unsettled environment that where new niches can develop, that variants on species could fill and become a new species. So human evolution is going to be another example of that, but all you can really say is that it speeds up what, you know, might be there to happen otherwise. You know, personally, I think that the main thing going is not a slow, steady change in the environment, but that there were pretty rapid things going on. I mean, ice ages, you know, take 100,000 years, and that's pretty slow. I mean, nobody knows it's happening. But sprinkled in amongst all that are a lot of brief, quick changes in the environment that everybody would have noticed. I mean, for example, they would cause widespread drought and lots of fire. And after the fire comes a lot of grass growing in places where it was brush or forest before. And the grazing animals have a boom time. They start doubling and tripling their population. take advantage of all the new grass that came after one of these drought-induced fires. So if our ancestors were hunting by that time, they were predators on grazing animals. They, again, had a big opportunity. It was a big boom time after one of these big downsizings due to drought.
0: Okay.
1: What I tend to think is that the natural selection that was operating here was not on having the right stuff to survive downsizing. And, you know, I think it was so quick that whether you lived or died was mostly a matter of luck rather than having the right stuff. But in the aftermath of that, where you get this big boom time in grass, I think that it would very much have mattered whether you were a good enough hunter to make a steady living off it, and therefore could venture out of woodlands and into grasslands much more permanently. But
0: now,
1: certainly in the sort of the 50-year aftermath of one of these abrupt cooling and drought and windy and dusty climate changes.
0: Okay, now also your book mentions the Neanderthal. We coexisted with the Neanderthal in Europe for thousands of years. So where does the Neanderthal fit into this?
1: The Neanderthal is sort of a specialized European, mostly, although it spreads into Asia periodically, European species that's adapted for colder climate, though they did not live in northern Europe. That was apparently too much for them. But they were clearly hunters. But it doesn't, the way it appears is that they had a method of hunting that caused them a lot of injuries. I mean, as they Neanderthal bones often have healed fractures. And so the thought is that they probably didn't have the most sophisticated hunting techniques that allow you to stand at a distance and throw something. They were getting up close with their spears and such and taking a lot of injuries as a result. There's not particularly good evidence for them having any sophisticated language. They probably, like our ancestors about 200,000 years ago, had simple language like two-year-olds, as they had words. They could put them together into making short sentences, but they couldn't engage in the complicated thought that goes along with long sentences.
0: Now, the Neanderthals, I take it, did not have this big bang that we had that allowed us to create complex sentences, manipulate more than just one thought at a time, and plan and strategize, right?
1: Right. They clearly were capable of making more sophisticated tools. As to say, when our Homo sapiens ancestors moved into the neighborhood, the Neanderthals picked up on their techniques. And began producing, you know, similar kinds of things. So they may not have been as inventive, or if they were inventive, it kept dying out all the time. But certainly they didn't have an intellectual big bang, perhaps, you know, because the climate really, you know, wiped them out. They were a European species, and Europe in that period when they died out was getting colder and colder. The glaciers were taking over more and more of their territory. And a lot of species got sort of pushed south into the Mediterranean and went extinct. And it may be that Neanderthals are another example of that.

And that's it for the first part of Exploration. Once again, our special guest has been Dr. William Calvin, author of the book, A Brief History of the Mind. And if you want a copy of today's program, call the Pacifica Program Service at 1-800-735-0230. That's 1-800-735-0230 for a copy of today's program. And be sure to dial into my website. It's www.mkaku.org, www.mkaku.org. And you can find out all about my latest book, Physics of the Impossible, and the commentaries that I do for the Science Channel. So stay tuned now for the second half of Exploration as we talk about the aging process and whether or not one day we might be able to reverse it.

Welcome. This is Dr. Michio Kaku, Professor of Theoretical Physics at the City College and the Graduate Center of the City University of New York. And this is the second half of Exploration. In the first half of Exploration, we talked about the evolution of the mind. This is, of course, the 150th anniversary of the publication of Charles Darwin's Origin of Species, and the mind itself is a byproduct of evolution, says William Calvin in his book, A Brief History of the Mind. Well, in the second half of Exploration, we're going to talk about whether or not we can cheat evolution and perhaps extend the human lifespan. Some people think that the human lifespan is programmed into us genetically. If so, then perhaps we can tinker with it and use genetic engineering to lengthen the human lifespan. So in the second half of Exploration, we're going to bring on Dr. Jay Olshansky, one of the nation's leading experts on genetic engineering and the aging process. And he's the co-author of a book called The Quest for Immortality. So once again, in the second half of Exploration, we're going to talk about the aging process, what we know about it, and what we might one day be able to do about it.

0: And now I'd like to bring on our special guest for today. We're very delighted to have with us Professor S.J. Olshansky. He's a professor in the School of Public Health at the University of Illinois at Chicago, and he's also a research institute at the Center on Aging at the University of Chicago. Well, if you've been to the drugstore, you've probably been hit with all these advertising saying that you can retard the aging process, even roll back the hands of time, live longer, they say. But what about the truth? The truth about human growth hormone, antioxidants, massive doses of vitamins and minerals and herbs and supplements. What about the hardcore truth and scientific verification of these claims? And also, what about genetics? We seem to be teasing apart many of the genes that influence the aging process. So once again, we're going to bring on our special guest today, Professor J. Olshansky, and he's the co-author of a book called The Quest for Immortality. So that's the subject of today's discussion, immortality. Now, I understand that today you and other prominent scientists have issued a policy statement, a recommendation of sorts that could have serious and beneficial economic benefits. Could you elaborate?
1: Yes. This is based on an article we published in The Scientist back in March of this year with Rich Miller from the University of Michigan, Dan Perry from the Alliance for Aging Research, and Bob Butler from the International Longevity Center in New York. And we basically suggested that the time has arrived for societies, not just the United States, but really all nations, to begin investing in an effort to slow the biological process of aging in people. And the logic and the rationale is fairly straightforward. Basically, what we're suggesting is that even a small deceleration or slowdown in the rate of biological aging of just a few years would actually yield huge economic and health benefits. I mean, think of it this way. The way the NIH is currently set up is essentially to deal with one disease at a time, independent of all others. But if you can find a way to slow down the biological process of aging, you would essentially postpone everything that is negative associated with growing older into later and later ages. It would be as if you achieved a major discovery for every major fatal and non-fatal disease if you could find a way to slow aging. So we're calling on Congress to begin investing in a concerted effort to slow the biological process of aging people.
0: Yes, in fact, the social benefits could be astronomical, especially as you look at the baby boomers that are hitting 60 and will eventually increase medical costs tremendously in this country.
1: Yes, I mean, the prevalence of conditions of frailty and disability will rise dramatically in the coming decades with the aging of the baby boom cohort. So slowing that process even a little bit would actually enable people to be healthier longer, contribute to the economy longer. They would just everything positive associated with aging. There are positive things associated with aging would be extended. So it would be an extraordinarily important event for national economies, for public health. The time has arrived, I think. And not only has the time arrived, but the science is approaching the level at which I think we're beginning to gain enough understanding that we think we can do this in humans. We know we can do it in other animals. We think we can do this in humans.
0: Okay, now let's get back to Earth and talk about hokum, snake oil, and real science. If you visit the drugstore, you realize that there are whole shelves full of herbs and remedies and vitamins, making all sorts of promises about retarding the aging process, reversing the years. So let's now talk about the science, that is, what is known experimentally. Let's start with the internet, where we have lots of advertisements for human growth hormone. Now, in some sense, are the people of America being used as guinea pigs for this gigantic experiment on human growth hormone, or what are your thoughts?
1: Well, people are using themselves as guinea pigs. It's absolutely remarkable that, you can go on the internet and find every conceivable nutritional supplement and hormone, including growth hormone, with people with no expertise in the field claiming that it can slow, stop, or reverse the biological process of aging. And people believe this. They spend enormous sums of money. They order this stuff over the internet. They inject themselves with it or take these pills. And there isn't a shred of evidence that it'll make you live any longer. There actually is some evidence, some suggestive evidence, that some of these substances, including growth hormone, have the potential to actually shorten your life. So it's remarkable that people are conducting a biological experiment on themselves. It doesn't mean that there isn't value necessarily to some nutritional supplements, particularly for people who are deficient in certain vitamins and minerals. There's no question that there is a benefit for those individuals. But if your diet is so bad that you're deficient in some major vitamin or mineral or, you know, or something, that these vitamin supplements aren't going to make up the difference. It simply isn't going to work. And there's no evidence that it actually extends life.
0: And what about the side effects of human growth hormones? Some people think maybe cancer or other kinds of diseases associated with accelerating metabolism. It's like a sports car. If you were to accelerate a sports car, you throw off a few gears here and there. And that, of course, means cancer, because cancer, in some sense, is genetic errors. But what are your thoughts about side effects of human growth hormone?
1: Well, first of all, it has been demonstrated that there are some benefits, believe it or not, associated with growth hormone, including increased muscle mass and reduction in the rate of bone loss and improved skin elasticity. So you can't deny the fact that there have been benefits associated with it. But accompanying those benefits have been risks, including carpal tunnel syndrome, increased risk of diabetes. There is suggestive evidence that it might increase the risk of cancer. The fact is that it hasn't been properly studied yet using clinical trials in humans. And so before those clinical trials are in, before we know what the results are, it's really premature to be using these kinds of substances. And again, once again, with the case of growth hormone, there isn't any evidence that it extends life.
0: Okay, now moving on, when you go to the drugstore, you see these advertisements for mega vitamins. Some claim that it retards the oxidation process. Other people cite certain studies which show that if you ingest certain diets rich in vitamins, it seems to be good for you. But what about the pure form of vitamins that you buy in the drugstore?
1: Well, once again, you know, the nutritional supplement industry is really working hard to convince us that aging is somehow caused by either the loss of some hormone or the lack of nutritional supplements of one kind or another, and they're perfectly willing to sell you everything that they can to try to convince you that you can somehow influence this process. And it's based in part on science. Where it's suggested that that aging is influenced by oxidation, and this oxidation process can be slowed down in theory with the ingestion of certain nutritional supplements that have antioxidative effects. But there isn't any empirical evidence that demonstrates that these substances actually extend duration of life. So once again, it's the same scenario where people are selling something with exaggerated claims, with a profit motive in mind, and people are buying it up like crazy.
0: And what about herbs? Some people say that maybe pure vitamins that are refined by the chemical companies may not simulate vitamins in the natural forms. So what about taking herbal medicines? What is known or not known about herbs?
1: Now, honestly, I don't know that much about herbs and herbal medicines to comment on that. But what I can tell you is that there's plenty of evidence that eating more fruits and vegetables and can certainly lower your risk of a wide variety of diseases and disorders. And, of course, those in the supplement industry are suggesting that contained within those fruits and vegetables there are certain substances that they can concentrate in a pill and give to you in a larger form, you know, under the assumption that more is better. Well, there is where the evidence is lacking. The evidence is there that eating more fruits and vegetables is good for you. The evidence is lacking that the nutritional supplements containing the vitamins that they think are causing the beneficial effect, the evidence there is lacking that will have any significant effect.
0: Okay, now moving on, let's talk about something that actually does work. I think all scientists would say unanimously that there is one and only one proven way, in the animal kingdom anyway, of actually increasing the lifespan of animals. We don't know whether it works for humans yet. But let's talk about caloric restriction. First of all, what is it, and what tests have been done?
1: Well, you're right. This is the one intervention that's been demonstrated repeatedly to extend duration of life on a wide variety of species. It's basically reducing your caloric intake. It can, you know, vary. The percentage can vary from anywhere from 10 to 30% below maintenance levels. So it would depend on what your current height and weight is. But, you know, if your normal caloric intake is 2,000 calories to maintain your weight, you might be reducing it down to 1,500 calories. And no one exactly knows why it works or how it works, the underlying mechanism, but there is consistent research suggesting that it extends duration of life. Now, the question is, how does it do so? Does it extend duration of life by slowing the biological process of aging? Some people believe that to be the case. Others suggest that it actually extends duration of life by reducing the risk of a wide variety of diseases and disorders, which is not the same as slowing the biological process of aging. Remember, if you reduce the risk of heart disease, cancer, and stroke, however you do that, through exercise or diet, the aging process marches on. It's uninfluenced by that. But if indeed you're slowing down the biological process of aging, then everything negative associated with it is dragged to later ages. It's postponed to later ages. And that would actually be a wonderful thing if caloric restriction was the mechanism that actually worked. Now, don't expect, by the way, that people are going to be living longer by dramatically reducing their caloric intake. What the scientists are looking for is the underlying mechanism to find a way to mimic that process without actually reducing your caloric intake. It should be obvious, by the way, that in the United States and elsewhere, we're doing the exact opposite. We are increasing our caloric intake. We are growing more obese at a more rapid pace than we ever have in the past. So this research is particularly important and is interesting for a wide variety of reasons.
0: Okay, now caloric restriction works on yeast cells, spiders, insects, mice, and now for the first time we're getting the first preliminary evidence from primate studies done in Bethesda, Maryland. So can you tell us a little bit about some of those experiments? Because primates, of course, are closer to us, and perhaps it may work on organisms as complex as us. But what are your thoughts?
1: Well, my guess is it probably will. I mean, the work of Richard Weinrich from Wisconsin and other researchers at NIH at Bethesda have, I think, demonstrated quite convincingly that reducing caloric intake can lower the risk of disease. Probably it will extend duration of life. We have to wait for these animals to live long enough to determine whether or not that's going to be one of the consequences. But there are a couple of problems here. In some of the earlier studies, you need to remember that the control animals that were used in the caloric restriction studies were fed ad libitum, meaning they had as much food as they wanted, which is sort of like us. And so whenever you reduce your caloric intake, relative to eating as much as you want, what you are demonstrating is more the detrimental effect of a gluttonous lifestyle rather than the longevity-enhancing effect of caloric restriction. So you have to be careful on how you interpret that. Now, in more recent studies, the control animals are not fed ad libitum. They are fed really more of a maintenance diet. And you're not seeing quite the large differences in duration of life in these two populations when you do it that way. Nevertheless, you do see reductions in the risk of a wide variety of diseases and disorders, and we would all be better off if we reduced our caloric intake. Whether it would work in humans at the level that we see in these other species, I think, is highly questionable. And there's a real concern when for example, you extend the duration of life of a fruit fly or a roundworm nematode by 3, 4, or 5-fold. It's real tempting for researchers to then multiply the human life expectancy by 3, 4, or 5, and suggest that the same effect, if it occurred in humans, would make us live hundreds and hundreds of years. My guess is we wouldn't see anywhere near that kind of magnitude increase in magnitude and duration of life in humans. But if we could, you know, live healthier longer for just, you know, an extra 5 or 10 years, that would be huge.
0: Okay. Now, I understand that the animals that have been studied seem to be a little bit lethargic because they have such a restricted diet. They have less cancerous tumors, less incidences of diseases associated with the aging process. But they also seem to lack an interest in the sex drive. That is all the things that make life worth living, joie de vivre. These animals seem to be pretty lethargic. Is that true?
1: Yeah, so I understand that there appears to be a price to pay. There appears to be lower fecundity, less interest in sex, and I think a difficult problem with controlling body temperature. These animals are cold. In fact, feel cold. And in fact, in the case of humans who are conducting this experiment on themselves, they're essentially reporting the same thing. So there is a price, at least for now, to be paid by adopting this calorically restricted diet, which is why, as I suggested earlier, reducing your caloric intake to these kinds of levels probably isn't the way it's going to work in humans. The way it's probably going to work in humans is that scientists will try to find some sort of mimetic, something that will fool the body into believing that it's calorically restricted to achieve the same effect without actually significantly reducing your caloric intake like that. And that's probably the way it will work. And it's extremely valuable and interesting research that needs to be aggressively pursued because there's such great potential there.
0: Okay, now let's leave the animal kingdom and talk strictly about humans. In your book, you mentioned the fact that the life expectancy for Americans at the beginning of the 20th century was not very long at all, less than 50 years of age. And yet there's been an increase into the 70s since then. Some people think it's sanitation. Other people think it's antibiotics and vaccines. But what are your thoughts about looking at the long-term life expectancy of humans going back to ancient days, through the Middle Ages, to the turn of the century, to present-day times?
1: Well, going back to ancient times, there's evidence to suggest that life expectancy, for example, during the time of the ancient Egyptians, was probably somewhere in the 20s. Nobody knows exactly where it was, but it's likely to have been in the 20s. We achieved a very small incremental increase over the millennia to the beginning of the 19th and 20th centuries, when life expectancy rose up to about between 45 and 50, in the United States anyway. And then you saw this quantum leap in life expectancy during the 20th century from 50 to close to 80. And that was largely attributable to dramatic reductions in early age mortality, infant, child, and maternal mortality, principally as a result of sanitation, public health, refrigeration, foods, and so forth. It's, you know, the introduction of antibiotics occurred after most of the declines in the death rates occurred at younger ages and contributed relatively a small amount to the rise in life expectancy in the 20th century. Now, in the latter part of the 20th century, there have been notable reductions in death rates at middle and older ages, even from heart disease, from some forms of cancer. And so you see, you know, two forces contributing during the 20th century, the early age mortality declines at the beginning and the later age mortality declines at the end, which explains, by the way, why the more recent increases in life expectancy have been smaller than the ones that occurred at the beginning of the 20th century. When you save children from dying, you add very rapidly to life expectancy. When you save middle-aged and older people from dying from fatal diseases, chronic fatal diseases, you add a relatively smaller amount.
0: Now, it turns out that Japanese women have some of the longest life expectancies on the planet Earth. It's almost approaching 90. So we're talking about 50% of Japanese women essentially getting into their late 80s and into their 90s. Some people say it's diet, a fish diet that's low in fat. But what are your thoughts about the demographics of different societies?
1: Well, first of all, for Japanese women, it's just above 85. It might be approaching 86. And, and you have to realize that there's a huge difference between 85 and 90. It's not the same as between 50 and 55. And the reason is fairly straightforward. You know, to raise life expectancy up when you're at these very high levels is extremely difficult because you're, you know, you're pushing up against the basic biological process of aging itself. There's no question that subgroups of the population, such as those in Okinawa, Japan, for example, have much higher life expectancies. The actual force involved is not yet understood. It's not like we can, here in the U.S., adopt the lifestyle of the Japanese. I know some people have suggested this, including some friends of mine who study the Okinawa diet, suggested that you can somehow get Americans to live as long as the Okinawans by adopting this particular lifestyle. And there's no evidence to suggest that that would be the case unless, of course, we were all Japanese here in the United States, and that isn't the case. You know, there are genetic factors that are influencing the risk of death and duration of life, and those are things that we simply cannot control, at least not yet, anyway. But there's no question that subgroups of the population do experience greater longevity than other subgroups, and that is a fascinating area to study, by the way, because it would appear as though there are genes that exist within the human genome that influence duration of life, and they may be more highly concentrated in some subgroups relative to others.
0: Okay, now let's talk about genes, because that's, of course, where most of the breakthroughs are being made in the last few years. Again, there's no fountain of youth. No one in the genetics area is claiming to have solved the aging process, but there's been lots of very interesting studies. First of all, there's something called progeria, a genetic disease that's been intensely studied in which children die of old age. They look like plucked chickens, and they die of heart attacks as teenagers. Could you elaborate on that? It's been intensely studied in which children die of old age. They look like plucked chickens, and they die of heart attacks.

0: as accelerated aging. It is certainly interesting to study these individuals, and you have to realize that it's always easy to do something to yourself that will accelerate aging. I mean, you know, we do it all the time, quite frankly. And one of my the arguments that I've made for many years is that the only control we have over the duration of our life is to shorten it. And we exercise that control all the time when we adopt lifestyles that are, you know, where we expose ourselves to the sun, or we don't exercise, or we smoke cigarettes, or use drugs. These are the kinds of things that can make us die at much younger ages than would otherwise be the case. Clearly, with these children with progeria, there are genetic forces that are influencing this phenomenon, but it is not, or appears not to be, a case of accelerated aging.
1: Now let me ask you a key question. Is there an age gene or a collection of genes which control the aging process?
0: Well, this, to me, is one of the most fascinating lines of research in the field of aging today. Clearly, we have people who live past 100, they're called centenarians, and people who live past 110, they're called supercentenarians. There are many fewer of the latter. But they do exist, and these individuals somehow can make it out for 100 years or 110 years without heart disease or cancer, while the rest of us don't live that long, and three-quarters of the population will die from heart disease, cancer, or stroke. So clearly, these individuals possess genes that enable them to combat the things that kill the rest of us at younger ages. And so the research that's ongoing now by a number of scientists that study these older individuals, I think, holds great potential for understanding the basic genetics of duration of life. It's important to remember that the genes that these individuals have are not, I hesitate to call them longevity genes, only because they can't exist for the purpose of making us live longer. But these individuals may just be fortunate to possess these genes that somehow protect them from the things that kill the rest of us at younger ages.
1: And that concludes our interview with Jay Olshansky. He's one of the nation's leading experts on the aging process and the genetic basis of our genes. And he's the author of a book called The Quest for Immortality. However, I should point out to you that it's not going to be tomorrow. It's not going to be the day after tomorrow, but it may take years for us to understand the aging process genetically, as well as on the level of lifestyle, as well as the ability to grow organs of the body to replace disease organs as they wear out. So a combination of therapies may eventually be involved. A, to reprogram our genes. B, to change our lifestyle. And C, eventually to replace diseased and aging organs as they wear out. So don't think this is going to happen anytime soon. However, there's nothing in the laws of biology to prevent us from extending the lifespan.

Well, I'm afraid that's it for Exploration. So join us every week when we discuss the fascinating world of science and its impact on society. This is Dr. Michio Kaku. And once again, our special guests have been Dr. William Calvin speaking about A Brief History of the Mind, and Dr. Jay Olshansky, author of the book, The Quest for Immortality. And if you want a copy of today's program, call the Pacifica Program Service at 1-800-735-0230. And be sure to dial into my website. 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Good day.

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Capitalism polls worse than socialism. Taylor Farms recalls again. Zuckerberg's yacht ignores a rescue. Plus, disagreeing better. Good morning. This is the Commonwealth Report, news for the public, not the powerful. You can follow us at commonwealthreport.news. Why are we arguing about socialism instead of fixing capitalism? Michael Tomasky writes in the New Republic that everybody's panicking over socialism polling in the high 30s. Nobody wants to talk about capitalism's numbers. Gallup had socialism at 39% approval last fall. Capitalism got 54%. That's barely half the country that invented it. Among Democrats, it's even lower. Tomasky says it's deserved. He lists four problems. It's inefficient, wasting kids in Appalachia and Detroit who will never get the schooling they need. Monopoly power is out of control. And FDR knew that that's a perversion of capitalism, not a feature. The fortunes are obscene. Elon Musk was worth $13 billion in 2015 and briefly became the world's first trillionaire. And algorithms now let corporations nickel and dime you with hidden fees and surveillance pricing. As Tomasky puts it, quote, anyone who's interested in stopping socialism needs to work on fixing capitalism. Are young folks reading Marx or simply reading their paychecks? How many recalls does one Trump-linked farm get? Taylor Farms is at it again. The Trump-linked produce giant behind this summer's cyclospora outbreak announced Sunday it's recalling a dozen prepared products, including jalapenos, salsa, and guacamole, over salmonella. The peppers traced back to a distributor sourcing from a grower in Sinaloa, Mexico. That's on top of a separate salmonella outbreak tied to Mexican jalapenos that sickened at least 345 people in 27 states and put 36 in the hospital. Chipotle and Qdoba dropped the peppers. Meanwhile, cyclospora has hit at least 18,500 people across 9 states, and 2 people died in Michigan. The New Republic calls it, quote, an explosive diarrhea epidemic. Remember why Doge cut the screwworm monitoring program and gutted the CDC team that would have handled this. Fire the food safety cops, and the food gets dangerous. And when food gets dangerous, Americans get screwed. Bob Kennedy aims at the food loophole he can't actually close. Robert F. Kennedy Jr. rolled out a proposed rule Monday aimed at the GRAS, G-R-A-S, generally regarded as safe loophole. Since 1958, companies have been allowed to declare their own chemical additives generally recognized as safe and put them in your food without ever telling the FDA. Thousands of substances got in our food supply that way. Kennedy said industry, quote, drove a convoy of chemical trucks through it. His fix requires companies to notify the FDA and show their work. It doesn't, however, require approval before the chemical hits the shelf. Acting FDA Commissioner Kyle DeMatteis admitted it doesn't create pre-market review. Congress would have to change the 1938 law for that. Food safety advocates say it ignores the thousands of chemicals already in our pantries. Kennedy asked Congress to give the FDA more power, but don't hold your breath. So now we have a notification system instead of a safety system. That's what happens when profits are more important than your health. Is Trump ending the Arctic report to stop the bad news? The Trump administration is pulling NOAA's support for the Arctic report card, the peer-reviewed assessment that agency has published every December since 2006. Politico broke the story. Scientists got the word in a Monday afternoon meeting and no reason given. More than 100 researchers around the world contribute to this. NOAA supplied the coordinating editor, the hosting, and much of the data. Zach Labe, an author since 2020, called the decision, quote, truly devastating. NOAA's spokesperson says the data will still be collected and stay public, but the report will not be a NOAA product this year. This is the same administration that stopped the billion-dollar disaster database, fired the National Climate Assessment authors, and froze climate.gov. The Arctic's warming faster than anywhere on Earth. Not looking doesn't slow the melting. It does, however, make us blind to the coming disasters. Zuckerberg's $300 million yacht couldn't be bothered. Last Monday night off southeast Alaska, a 21-foot skiff put out a call for help. The Alaska Beacon reported it Friday. The Coast Guard picked up the call just before 10 o'clock and radioed the nearest big vessel, Mark Zuckerberg's $300 million yacht launch pad. According to a passenger on a nearby cruise ship, the yacht, quote, repeatedly refused to respond. So the uncruised adventure ship, which was further away, steamed past the launch pad and towed the skiff into Farragut Bay. Passengers booed when the captain told them what happened. The law of the sea is older than Meta, and it says, you help. There's a name for the guy with the biggest boat who won't turn the wheel and isn't a captain.
Geeky Science, five words that can cool down any political argument. And finally, some free advice for surviving the dinner table. Parade, talk to psychologists about how to disagree without making enemies. And one licensed psychologist, Cashua Huddleston, offered five words. I like your opinion, however, that's it. You acknowledge the person, you keep your spine, and you keep the conversation going. Huddleston says it shows you can respect somebody's view even when you think they're wrong. The catch is you have to mean it. Say it with a smirk and it lands as an insult. Other therapists suggest saying you're not sure that's right or that that's a valid point. But none of this is hard. It's just out of practice. We spent 10 years learning to fight online and forgetting how to argue in person. So let me know how it plays out when you try those five words when you disagree with MAGA Uncle Ralph. And that's the way it is today, Tuesday, August 11th, 2026. I'm Tom Hartman.

0: This is the Tom Hartman Program.
1: Hey, top of the Tuesday to you. A lot to talk about today. How Democrats can turn Trump's corruption into a political revolution. Yes, they can. Yes, they can. Also, why are we arguing about socialism instead of fixing capitalism? And geeky science, five words that can cool down any political argument, according to psychologists. Fascinating stuff. In the second hour of our program, our one guest today, John Pavlovitz, Methodist pastor, is going to drop by. He says, I didn't realize how sick America was making me until I left it. It's a fascinating piece. Also, a Republican senator has been humiliated with a clip that will haunt him. Everything you said is wrong. We'll get to that in the second hour. And is Trump ending the Arctic report just to stop the bad news about the climate? Sure looks that way. We'll talk about that in the second hour. In the third hour of our program, how many recalls does one big agricultural producer get when they give millions of dollars to Donald Trump? Also, Bob Kennedy aims at a food loophole that he can't actually close. This is actually a story about Bob Kennedy maybe sort of doing something good, but, you know, not really, or I don't know if it's cosmetic or what. Anyhow, we'll talk about that in the third hour of the program. So, a lot to cover today. My daily takeover at HartmanReport.com this morning is titled, How Democrats Can Turn Trump's Corruption into a Political Revolution. And, you know, all but two of the Republicans in the United States Senate, you know, Murkowski and Collins, everybody else, all the rest of the Republican senators, most famously including Dr. Bill Cassidy, who cast the deciding vote, voted to confirm Todd Blanche, which meant that Donald Trump no longer has to pay the $100 million that the IRS has been trying to collect from him for about 15 years. Because he double, you know, 2 years in a row claimed the same deduction on his Chicago property. In other words, he committed tax fraud. And the IRS has been trying to collect. Well, that goes away now. Because Todd Blanche did this settlement, if you want to call it that. But even more importantly, not only does Trump get to keep his $100 million, but Uday and Kuse and Jared and Ivanka and Tiffany and Boulos and even Barron will never again have to worry about paying their taxes. And if they refuse to pay their taxes, which they probably all will begin to do now, they don't have to worry about being audited because the IRS can't even look at their records anymore. Isn't that sweet? Meanwhile, last week, Capital One Bank disclosed that back in August of 2021, they shut down and closed 385 Trump owned businesses because the head of their fraud department, a guy that they said has, quote, extensive financial fraud law enforcement experience, believed that Trump's businesses were engaging in illegal money laundering and the bank wanted nothing to do with it. But the most astonishing part of these two stories that I just shared with you is that neither one of them is a major headline in the media. I mean, can you imagine if Joe Biden hadn't paid taxes for 15 years, the IRS had been trying to collect, had committed tax fraud, and finally decided to basically have his attorney general give him carte blanche so he no longer has to pay? Can you imagine if Barack Obama did that or Jimmy Carter did that? There would be a national meltdown. You know, or if either one of them, if any of those Democratic presidents had been charged with money, over 300 instances of money laundering. Oh, my God, it would be the end of the republic. There's a meme going around the Internet right now. It says it's so weird how everybody simply accepts that Trump is a criminal and a Russian stooge and then goes on about their day. It's true. You know, the Democrats keep debating what should be, you know, the topic. There's a thread over on Daily Kos right now. What are your top five things, right, for the Democrats? Everybody's trying to figure out, you know, what are the things that they should run on? I get it. Yesterday I was saying, you know, Medicare for All would be a good thing to run on. Today, I'm revisiting a topic that I pushed out about, I don't know, 3-4 months ago. I basically was saying something very similar to this, which is, that if you want a proven political winner, go after Republican corruption. The word corruption has absolutely incredible power. I mean, it was going after Putin's corruption that almost made Alexei Navalny, you know, president of Russia, and ultimately got him killed. But, you know, it was his anti-corruption foundation, that was the name of it, that nearly took down Putin. The Maidan Revolution in 2014, I think it was, in Kyiv, in Ukraine, that elevated the President Zelensky, who was at that time a comedian and TV performer, elevated him to the presidency. That was around corruption. Teddy Roosevelt, the whole progressive new, progressive era, Teddy Roosevelt and William Howard Taft, the two progressive Republican presidents, their main campaign was against the corruption of these giant monopolies, these giant trusts. So, it's like corruption. I was in the Philippines when Cory Aquino decided to run, to use corruption against the Marcoses, and she literally toppled the government. I got bumped off the airplane, the Philippine Airlines plane, back to Los Angeles via Hawaii 5 days in a row because all of Marcos's cronies were fleeing the country. Corruption brought them down. Corruption is incredibly powerful stuff. And then when you look at what we've got here in the United States, the Republican corruption is breathtaking. Tax cuts and loopholes for billionaires and big corporations that have added up since Reagan started this process in 81 have added up to our national debt. In other words, our entire national debt is money that we borrowed and gave to the billionaires. How is that not corrupt? Reagan's 1983 suspension of the antitrust laws. And now we live in a world or in a country, no other democracy has this problem, but we now live in a country where basically every single industry is dominated by four or five companies who typically kind of act together like a monopsony, it's called. Five on the take Republicans on the Supreme Court said that corporations are persons and money is the same thing as free speech. Virtually every federal agency right now is being run, and of any consequence at all, is being run by the very industry insiders that it's supposed to regulate because we have a Republican in the White House. Members of Congress and the corrupt Trump regime are engaging in insider trading with impunity. In fact, for $100,000 a month, Trump will give you access, early access, to his Nazi-infested social media site and sell you insider information. Republican-aligned military-industrial complex has taken over Pentagon procurement for all practical purposes. We have an anti-labor labor department, an anti-environment environmental protection agency, an anti-education education agency, an anti-civil rights enforcement agency. I mean, this is all corruption. Trump's mysterious pardons that always seem to go to people who give him over $1 million after Rudy Giuliani said, Donald and I are selling pardons for $2 million apiece and splitting the money. Gutting the IRS so the wealthy tax cheats can get away with what they're doing. The sabotage and privatization of public institutions like the post office, public schools, prisons. The rivers of dark money from Citizens United. The FCC, using their power to basically censor anybody who criticizes this president. The voter suppression laws in red states, and now, Trump wants them at a federal level. The Republican Party's multi-decade refusal to allow Medicare to negotiate drug prices, paralyzing the Federal Election Commission, the use of tax havens and trade policy to encourage offshoring American jobs, the Republican normalization of lobbyists literally writing legislation through groups like ALEC, rewriting environmental and labor rules to benefit polluting industries, the packing of the federal courts. All of this, it's all corruption. And if Democrats want to win this fall and they want to win big, the way to do it is to start yelling loudly about Republican corruption. In fact, those two words should always be together in a sentence. Republican corruption. Because this is the most corrupt federal government we've ever had, or certainly we've had in the modern era. And it's definitely the most corrupt Republican Party we've had, certainly in the modern era as well.
0: This is the Tom Hartman Program.
1: In 2016, even Trump ran on corruption. Remember, drain the swamp was his slogan? And now he's the corrupt guy. Democrats start using this.

0: And welcome back. Mark in Colombia, South America. Hey, Mark, I understand you guys had a big earthquake down there?
1: Oh, yeah. Oh, yeah.
0: You okay?
1: Huge earthquake. Yeah, we're okay. We were one of the lucky ones, I tell you. I grew up in California, so I'm really familiar with earthquakes. And so I was actually in Los Angeles during the 1994 Northridge quake that brought the 10 freeway down. And so I don't usually get all that frightened about, I mean, they're frightening, but I don't get, you know, overly crazy about it. This one scared the heck out of me. I've never felt anything like this before. I mean, it was just a strange, I didn't think it was ever going to stop. I mean, the thing went for like 45 seconds to a minute straight.
0: Wow.
1: Just straight rumbling. And yeah, it was just amazing. So I thought I'd just give you a quick call and report from here. The main thing is that the bigger earthquake is going to be the right-wing Trump-loving president that Colombia just barely elected. This is going to be his first test, actually, about how he responds to this emergency, and early indications are not all that encouraging. But yeah, it's going to be a tough 4 years ahead for Colombia. This guy is—he's just going to sell the country right down the river to the United States. I guess Trump is already, speaking of Trump and giving away money, he's already promised $1 billion to the Abelardo Esperia—that's the guy's name—to the Esperia government, because they're going to be so friendly
0: to the
1: United States.
0: Cutting the same kind of deals he did with Milei in Argentina.
1: Yeah, so the comparison is valid. It's going to be just like Milei, of course, and actually Milei came for the inauguration of this guy, and one of the universities here gave Milei an honorary degree, which was absolutely the height of irony, because this is a guy that's anti-education, anti-science in his own country, right? And to give this guy a degree is just, you don't know whether to laugh or cry, actually. It's unbelievable.
0: Yeah.
1: But yeah, so anyway, not everything's great here, but at least people are safe, but the death toll is getting higher. It's just a disaster, because they're still digging through the rubble here, and that death toll is definitely going to get higher.
0: Yeah, Mark, what's your sense of the general direction things are going in South America? I mean, we've got now what, three countries: Venezuela, you know, run by autocrats. I guess El Salvador is in Central America, but there are still some left wing governments, and Brazil has got a left wing leader, don't they?
1: Yeah, Lula is the president of Brazil, and he's some comparatively left-wing when you compare him with all the other people. Yeah, it's a very disturbing trend, I think, because this guy in Colombia, he won by less than 1%. It was like, I think he won by 250,000 out of 40 million votes.
0: Right.
1: And there were allegations of fraud at the ballot box, because in South America, they've got some weird, crazy counting going on. And some of the private companies are doing some of the counting. So I found the result very strange, because the left-wing president seemed to have all kinds of support in the street.
0: Yeah.
1: So,
0: interesting.
1: The election result didn't reflect that.
0: Yeah. Well, Mark, thank you. Thank you for the report from Colombia. I appreciate it. It's great to hear from you. Thank you. It's just about 20 minutes past the hour. I'll be back with you.

Tired of news that protects the powerful? Get reporting with a backbone at the Commonwealth Report. 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You know, Richard Nixon and Spiro Agnew both took cash bribes while they were in the White House. Since then, you know, the Supreme Court, or at least five Republicans on the Supreme Court, made it a lot easier for politicians to take bribes with the Citizens United decision, which basically legalized political bribery as long as it's done through campaigns or PACs or super PACs. But for some people, there's just never enough money, right? Donald Trump has been running small-time hustles to make money for decades, selling sneakers, Bibles, steaks, vodka, water. But now he's hit the big time. He's got these fungible tokens, right? Fungible crypto assets, which are basically just digital pictures of Donald Trump that say, fight, fight, fight. And he has turned them into an $8 billion machine. His wife is in on this, too, with his Trump coin. It's a new way that foreign powers and billionaires in the United States can just shovel money into Donald Trump's pocket. There's a whole article about it over at HartmanReport.com titled Presidential Payola, the Evolution of Political Bribery. Check it out.

0: Just hang that label around the necks of every Republican out there, and it'll work, I'm telling you. Memo to those who fear socialism, why don't you fix capitalism? Michael Tomasky, my editor over at the New Republic, he's everybody's editor. he's the head guy. He wrote a piece for the New Republic titled "Memo to Those Who Fear Socialism: Why Don't You Try to Fix Capitalism?" And you know, he points out that while socialism is polling in the mid-30s, capitalism is polling at 49%, and at 54%. Socialism is 39%, and you know, it's a pretty amazing number. 54% of Americans think capitalism is okay. Why? Well, you know, we've had in this country, we've actually had an example of capitalism working. And it was the era from the 1930s through the 1980s, when we were living in the New Deal era. And we had this 40-year period where we had the fastest growth in the American middle class, it's the fastest growth of a middle class in the history of the world. We were the first country in the history of the world to have more than half of our citizens in the middle class, with a single paycheck, no less. Although we're down to, you know, about a third of Americans being in the middle class with two paychecks. But depending on how you define the middle class. But FDR did a bunch of things that made capitalism work, or at least made it more humane. He raised taxes on the rich, 90% income tax rate on the morbidly rich. He vastly increased public investment. You know, for example, the water power that still delivers electricity to 10 million homes. You know, Hoover Dam, the TVA, the Tennessee Valley Authority, all those things. He signed legislation that made it easier to join a union. And that's why when Reagan came into office, a third of us had union jobs. Now it's down to, 5.6%, I think, or 6.5% of the private sector. And he cracked down on monopoly power. While, you know, Teddy Roosevelt and William Howard Taft get all the credit for breaking up the monopolies. And they broke up the obvious ones, the big ones like Standard Oil, for example. Teddy started it, Taft finished it. And those two, you know, they were back-to-back presidents in the first two decades of the 20th century. But, they get all the buzz. But actually, FDR cracked down on monopolies more aggressively than either one of them. And his 1944 Economic Bill of Rights has eight provisions, which includes an adequate wage, a good education, decent health care. And this critical one having to do with capitalism, as Michael Tomasky points out, quote, this is a quote from Franklin Roosevelt, "The right of every businessman, large and small, to trade in an atmosphere of freedom from unfair competition and domination by monopolies at home or abroad." In other words, we're going to regulate capitalism. We're going to make capitalism work. Just like an unregulated football game would be no fun to watch if there were no rules and no referees, and every player could just do whatever they wanted, whatever they could get away with. It would cease to be an interesting game. Capitalism doesn't really work unless you have rules. And we've had, ever since Reagan became president in 1981, we've had this steady destruction of the rules that make capitalism work for us. And as a result, capitalism in America is badly broken right now. Now, it's not broken in the Scandinavian countries. They're still enforcing the antitrust laws. They have a strong social safety net. They have a high income tax rate on their billionaires. But it's broken here. And we need to be fixing this. I mean, this has become a crisis. There's a reason why people are saying, well, communism, socialism, I don't know, let's check it out. And it's because they've lost faith in capitalism, and they've lost faith in capitalism because it has been corrupted. This is that Republican corruption I was talking about earlier, among other things. So we've got to fix that. Meanwhile, psychologists interviewed by a major national magazine had basically a consensus opinion about the best way to disagree with crazy Uncle MAGA Uncle Ralph, you know, when he comes over for Thanksgiving or, you know, sit around the back deck on this, you know, on a weekend. I'll tell you about that after the
1: break. You're listening to the Tom Hartman Program. Call 202-808-9925.
0: 27 minutes past the hour. That psychologist's story and your calls on the other side of this break. Stay with us.

Capitalism polls worse than socialism. Taylor Farms recalls again. Zuckerberg's yacht ignores a rescue. Plus, disagreeing better. Good morning. This is the Commonwealth Report, news for the public, not the powerful. You can follow us at commonwealthreport.news. Why are we arguing about socialism instead of fixing capitalism? Michael Tomasky writes in the New Republic that everybody's panicking over socialism polling in the high 30s. Nobody wants to talk about capitalism's numbers. Gallup had socialism at 39% approval last fall. Capitalism got 54%. That's barely half the country that invented it. Among Democrats, it's even lower. Tomasky says it's deserved. He lists four problems. It's inefficient, wasting kids in Appalachia and Detroit who will never get the schooling they need. Monopoly power is out of control. And FDR knew that that's a perversion of capitalism, not a feature. The fortunes are obscene. Elon Musk was worth $13 billion in 2015 and briefly became the world's first trillionaire. And algorithms now let corporations nickel and dime you with hidden fees and surveillance pricing. As Tomasky puts it, quote, anyone who's interested in stopping socialism needs to work on fixing capitalism. Are young folks reading Marx or simply reading their paychecks? How many recalls does one Trump-linked farm get? Taylor Farms is at it again. The Trump-linked produce giant behind this summer's cyclospora outbreak announced Sunday it's recalling a dozen prepared products, including jalapenos, salsa, and guacamole, over salmonella. The peppers traced back to a distributor sourcing from a grower in Sinaloa, Mexico. That's on top of a separate salmonella outbreak tied to Mexican jalapenos that sickened at least 345 people in 27 states and put 36 in the hospital. Chipotle and Qdoba dropped the peppers. Meanwhile, cyclospora has hit at least 18,500 people across 9 states, and 2 people died in Michigan. The New Republic calls it, quote, an explosive diarrhea epidemic. Remember why Doge cut the screwworm monitoring program and gutted the CDC team that would have handled this. Fire the food safety cops, and the food gets dangerous. And when food gets dangerous, Americans get screwed. Bob Kennedy aims at the food loophole he can't actually close. Robert F. Kennedy Jr. rolled out a proposed rule Monday aimed at the GRAS, G-R-A-S, generally regarded as safe loophole. Since 1958, companies have been allowed to declare their own chemical additives generally recognized as safe and put them in your food without ever telling the FDA. Thousands of substances got in our food supply that way. Kennedy said industry, quote, drove a convoy of chemical trucks through it. His fix requires companies to notify the FDA and show their work. It doesn't, however, require approval before the chemical hits the shelf. Acting FDA Commissioner Kyle DeMatteis admitted it doesn't create pre-market review. Congress would have to change the 1938 law for that. Food safety advocates say it ignores the thousands of chemicals already in our pantries. Kennedy asked Congress to give the FDA more power, but don't hold your breath. So now we have a notification system instead of a safety system. That's what happens when profits are more important than your health. Is Trump ending the Arctic report to stop the bad news? The Trump administration is pulling NOAA's support for the Arctic report card, the peer-reviewed assessment that agency has published every December since 2006. Politico broke the story. Scientists got the word in a Monday afternoon meeting and no reason given. More than 100 researchers around the world contribute to this. NOAA supplied the coordinating editor, the hosting, and much of the data. Zach Labe, an author since 2020, called the decision, quote, truly devastating. NOAA's spokesperson says the data will still be collected and stay public, but the report will not be a NOAA product this year. This is the same administration that stopped the billion-dollar disaster database, fired the National Climate Assessment authors, and froze climate.gov. The Arctic's warming faster than anywhere on Earth. Not looking doesn't slow the melting. It does, however, make us blind to the coming disasters. Zuckerberg's $300 million yacht couldn't be bothered. Last Monday night off southeast Alaska, a 21-foot skiff put out a call for help. The Alaska Beacon reported it Friday. The Coast Guard picked up the call just before 10 o'clock and radioed the nearest big vessel, Mark Zuckerberg's $300 million yacht launch pad. According to a passenger on a nearby cruise ship, the yacht, quote, repeatedly refused to respond. So the uncruise adventure ship, which was further away, steamed past the launch pad and towed the skiff into Farragut Bay. Passengers booed when the captain told them what happened. The law of the sea is older than Meta, and it says, you help. There's a name for the guy with the biggest boat who won't turn the wheel and isn't a captain.
Geeky science, five words that can cool down any political argument. And finally, some free advice for surviving the dinner table. Parade, talk to psychologists about how to disagree without making enemies. And one licensed psychologist, Kashua Huddleston, offered five words. I like your opinion, however, that's it. You acknowledge the person, you keep your spine, and you keep the conversation going. Huddleston says it shows you can respect somebody's view even when you think they're wrong. The catch is you have to mean it. Say it with a smirk and it lands as an insult. Other therapists suggest saying you're not sure that's right or that that's a valid point. But none of this is hard. It's just out of practice. We spent 10 years learning to fight online and forgetting how to argue in person. So let me know how it plays out when you try those five words when you disagree with MAGA Uncle Ralph. And that's the way it is today, Tuesday, August 11th, 2026. I'm Tom Hartman.

0: 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Welcome back. 34 minutes past the hour. So this morning, Donald Trump and Bob Kennedy had a lie fest, or maybe it was yesterday afternoon. I'm not. So it's being reported this morning. It must have been yesterday afternoon, where Trump issued this executive order saying that the MMR vaccine, the measles, mumps, rubella vaccine that is given to children around 2 years old, should be broken into three individual shots. Now, I had Bob Kennedy on this program like a decade ago discussing this. And, it sounded sensible. You know, it's like, oh, it's all too much to hit the immune system all at once. Three different diseases. I thought, well, you know, that makes sense. Well, it's been thoroughly debunked now, right? I mean, you've got a bunch of countries that have national healthcare systems where they can just look and know everybody who got vaccinated, everybody who didn't, who got autism and who didn't get autism. And it just, there's no correlation with that vaccine or any other vaccine. And yet Trump and Kennedy were lying about this last night. So what do you do when one of your buddies starts repeating their lies? This is fascinating. Parade magazine, you know, the kind of Sunday consumer magazine, interviewed a whole bunch of psychologists and said, you know, what's the best way to respond? And they came up with five magic words to use on, you know, crazy Uncle MAGA Uncle Ralph, you know, when he comes over to, you know, sit on the back deck and grill some hamburgers for you know, Sunday or whatever. Here are the five magic words. I like your opinion, however. And you got to be sure to say it without snark, right? But just, you know, acknowledge somebody. Oh, yeah, I like your opinion, but, or however, I think it's crazy. I respectfully disagree, or the facts don't support it. Anyway. So, our geeky science for the day, psychology science. So, what's on your mind today? Bob in Springfield, Illinois. Hey, Bob, what's up?
1: Thanks, Tom. They kicked the U.S. inspectors down in Mexico have left because of the danger down there. So that's they're not inspecting the Mexican food as it comes into the United States, from what I heard.
0: What danger were they concerned about?
1: I believe it was from, drug cartels and stuff like that. It wasn't really specified, but that's what my guess would be.
0: Yeah. I hadn't heard that. Interesting.
1: Yeah, that was on yesterday's news. And anyway, so the reason I called was last Friday after your final break in the third hour, Keno was on, mm-hmm. and he was talking about messaging for the Democratic Party.
0: Right.
1: And I thought of two, and then you, if you don't mind, I'll piggyback on your monologue for a third slogan that the Democrats could use this fall.
0: Mm-hmm.
1: The first one I thought of was restoring American prosperity, restoring or reviving American prosperity. It does sound a lot like Americans for prosperity, but hey, why not give it back to them?
0: Yeah.
1: In reality, instead of,
0: well, they don't own the word. Yeah.
1: So no, they don't own the word. And then the other one that I thought of was restoring or reviving the American middle class.
0: Mm-hmm. Or the American dream.
1: Yeah, or the American dream. Yeah. But again, I was just thinking, those are the ones that came to my mind right off the top of my head. And then the third one, which I thought of while I was on hold, was exposing and ending Republican corruption.
0: Mm-hmm. Yeah, I like them all, Bob.
1: Yeah, well, thanks. Mateo said he thought they were real. He liked them too, and I thought, well, I would call in and try to air these and see what you thought of them, and maybe see what your audience thinks of them.
0: Yeah. So, well, there's a lot of people listening, so you know, hopefully somebody can pick up some of these things and run with them, Bob.
1: Yeah, that was my homework for the weekend.
0: Okay, well done, Bob. Thank you very much for the call. It's great to hear from you.
1: You too. Thanks, Tom.
0: Sure enough. Chris in Littleton, Colorado. Hey, Chris, what's up?
2: Yeah, good morning, Tom. America's best idea, our parks and wilderness. the crown jewels of America.
0: Oh, yeah, Teddy Roosevelt and Abraham Lincoln, yeah. too. Both of them vastly expanded our federal parks.
2: Okay, yesterday Trump took away protections for national parks and wilderness and endangered animals.
0: Yeah, that wasn't yesterday. It was last week. But, yeah, he for sure.
2: I don't think it's legal or constitutional, but they started bulldozing, developing, and drilling the day he signed the illegal order. Big Ben Park, the equipment was already there waiting. And they've been, it's a pristine national park. They've been destroying and bulldozing it nonstop since then.
0: Oh, jeez.
2: Bears Ears and Escalante, they 3 million protected acres, sacred to Native Americans, full of artifacts, now open for development.
0: Yep.
2: If they get away with this, our beautiful parks and wilderness will become a polluted industrial wasteland or resorts for rich people.
0: Yeah. Well, and they're becoming both rapidly. I mean, this is the Republican view of nature, which is somebody can make a buck off this. And they damn well better be on our side, so they share some of that buck with us. I mean, that's what's going on here. So, yeah, well said, Chris. Well said.
2: Yeah, we need to stop this, you know.
0: I agree. And you know, talking about it, exposing it, I think is the first step. I'm with you. Chris, thank you. Well said. Tyrone in Harlem, New York. Hey, Tyrone, what's on your mind today?
3: Hey, Tom. I'm sitting up here now looking at the Wolf of Wall Street. This is the actual people that was involved in this whole ripoff. And I'm seeing so much of the similarities between the Wolf of the White House, the people that are not going to stop by being nice to them. These are not, and these guys are saying it today, that if they weren't stopped by law enforcement, they would still be doing all the things that they were doing illegally.
0: Yeah.
3: This guy has that same mindset, that same type of ideology, whereas if you let me do it, why not? Why should it be illegal? I could do it, so what? I'm not going to stop. He's not going to stop. And I can see this only getting worse. This concerning part that I had in your call taker told me, he reminded me of the thing, but it's called Stockholm Syndrome. But there are people that see this man just running roughshod over them, disregarding, disrespecting, just doing all kinds of craziness, and then just, I don't know how that type of mindset falls into the thing. Well, this is wonderful. I can't buy my food. I can't can't pay my bills. I can't do this. I can't do that. But he's wonderful. You know what I'm saying? So
0: yeah.
3: I don't know what that is, and I'm hoping that we understand what we're up against here.
0: Yeah.
3: Because, like I said, I'm looking at this, and I'm seeing how this guy is, like, doing all of this illegal stuff, knowing it's illegal, knowing he's not supposed to do it, but don't give a damn.
0: Yeah, yeah. Yeah, he's like, I dare you, you know, to stop me.
3: I dare you.
0: And he's been doing that his whole life, by the way. You know,
3: his whole life.
0: He's got over 3,000 people who've sued him for not paying them.
3: Absolutely. And people know this, and they voted for him.
0: I know. It's pathetic, Tyrone.
3: That's what I'm saying.
0: The guy brags about raping women, and people vote for him, and every Republican, you know, is voting with him in the House and Senate, or the vast majority of them, certainly. Yeah, it's wild. Tyrone, well said. Thank you so much for pointing it all out. Appreciate it. Cece in Northbrook, Illinois. Hey, Cece, what's up?
4: Hi, Tom. Glossed over what I wanted to, my subject is fact versus opinion. And I based it on what we, last week you had a few callers. And I my experience is that people don't know the difference between fact versus opinion. And that's a problem, because we got a problem with either ignorance or just being stupid. For instance, the guy last week that talked about cannabis, you know, and you just made a good suggestion that it's better to eat it than to smoke it. But he goes off on a tangent like, oh, no, Tom, oh, no, you have to smoke it. Mm-hmm. Like, dude, you don't know. The studies show that carcinogens are just not good.
0: Yeah.
4: But he didn't know. And then, you know what I mean? That's an opinion of his.
0: Yeah.
4: Right. And so that's, and then another guy talking about the Capital One deactivation of Trump's accounts. He's, now that's called intellectually dishonest. And it just, he's arguing that they dropped him because of some political, Capital One dropped Trump because of some political agenda.
0: Yeah.
4: That's just, I mean, just, that's not, you know, I'm just saying out there in left field, that type.
0: Well, Capital One is disputing it and under oath. and they've got apparently fairly solid evidence that Donald Trump was committing crimes, specifically money laundering.
4: They have facts.
0: Yeah,
4: they've got the facts. They
0: should have facts. Exactly.
4: Right. But, real quick, Tom, before I go, guess who I bumped into at Walmart this weekend?
0: Who's that? Let me guess. Mitch McConnell?
4: You saw him, too? Man, he was trying on a new suit, man, and the suit was so tight, he looked like a combination of a seagull and a turtle. You know, it was really tight. And his arms were out like he was a muscle guy, and he wanted me to take a sock and stick it in his pocket. It's like, I can't do that. And he said, well, can you go get me some non-pasteurized milk? I can do that, but I can't do the other. I can do one, but I can't do the other. Hey, man, Mitch is coming back.
0: Quick, call the National Enquirer.
4: He's coming back.
0: There you go. CeCe, thank you.
4: Have a good one, Tom.
0: Yeah, you too. Yeah. It's 45 minutes past the hour. We'll be right back. That was great.
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0: It's the place where smart people get their news. We'll be right back with your calls in just a minute.

0: And welcome back, Tom, in Media, Pennsylvania. Hey, Tom, what's on your mind today?
1: Yeah, first of all, I like your opinion. However, I appreciate the fact we can exchange information, you know.
0: Well
1: and
0: done,
1: I like that, and I respect it. But, you know, last week, you know, I challenged your claim that the Reagan administration hollowed out the middle class to the extent that the middle class was two-thirds of the population in 1980, and now they're only 45%. Now, that's a 20% drop. And next time I call, I'm going to show you how the middle class is doing much better than you say. But I have to challenge these numbers. I use a gold standard, the Pew, as you mentioned. And
0: But the Pew is not looking at lifestyle. Pew is looking at income distribution. I think that's a pathetic way to measure the middle class.
1: I'm talking about... Okay, Tom, you're talking about income distribution, too, when you said it dropped 20%. And first of all, it dropped 10%, and 70% of that drop, Tom, was upward mobility. That's good. That's not just distribution. You know, 70% of the middle of the upper class grew. 70% of the middle class went up, or you know, statistically. So, what I want to ask you, Tom, first of all, how in the world did you get this idea that two-thirds of the country was middle class in 1980? What are your sources there?
0: Well, actually, the peak was 1973 or 74, and that was the decade where the Taft-Hartley legislation started getting really rapidly adopted by multiple red states. But, you know, you can look that up. It's fairly easy to find, Tom. We were two-thirds in the 70s. We were down by maybe 10% from that by 81. It depends on whose numbers you're using and how you define the middle class. I'm defining the middle class as being able to buy a house, buy a car, take a vacation, put your kids through college, and have a retirement on a single paycheck. And if you use that as the criteria, and I wrote a piece about this that you know, you can easily find over at HartmanReport.com with links to sources. And if you use that as your criteria, then, yeah, the middle class was about two-thirds of us when Reagan came into office, and it's about a third of us now.
1: Okay, Tom, it wasn't two-thirds. It was 61%, and you see, you're using a 20% drop, as you're saying, the middle class dropped by 20%.
0: But again, what Pew is saying is that we're defining the middle class as the center of the bell curve of income distribution. Now, when you've got a system where you go from the top people paying 90% income tax, so people, you know, high-income earners basically stop taking more money at about $3 million a year, which was the case up until the 80s. And then you go to a case where, you know, top-income earners can basically take anything they want, and suddenly you've got a trillionaire, you're shifting that curve. But that has nothing to do with purchasing power or the ability to buy a home. I mean, when Reagan came into office, the average home cost was four times the average annual salary. Today, it's 10 times the average annual salary, or five times the average household income. And that's the other killer, Tom, that you got to look for, is when they start comparing household to household versus household to individual. Because in the 80s, a household was one working person, and today, a household is two working people. And that completely scrambles your numbers.
1: But Tom, you said it dropped 20%. That's not true. And
0: no,
1: that's what I'm trying to say.
0: I don't recall saying.
1: You said it. Yeah, so you don't want to talk about it because it's not true, Tom.
0: I'm perfectly happy to talk. All right, Tom, I'm sorry. I'm out of time. There's the break. Good talking to you, as always. You know, I like your opinion. However, thank you, Tom. We'll be right back.

0: Hey, thanks so much for sharing our program and for reaching out to our stations and sponsors and letting them know that you're listening. It really means a lot to us. You know, other countries enjoy benefits like free health care in college, modern mass transit, affordable housing, food, and drugs. They also have inexpensive internet and phone service without companies listening and selling their information. Schools that don't need to mention school shooters. Streets and parks filled with pedestrians and children instead of tents and homeless people. We, on the other hand, have the world's largest collection of billionaires. Most Americans probably didn't realize this was the choice they were making back in the election of 1980 when Reagan and Bush promised morning in America. But here we are. We have been just basically sold out to the billionaires by all these years of Republican, well, Reaganomics. What do we do about it? Well, there's a lot we can do about it, and it starts with getting politically active. There's a great op-ed about this over at HartmanReport.com. It's titled, America Chose Wealth Over Well-Being. Check it out. Welcome back. 9 minutes before the hour. Picking up your calls here, Roger in Seattle. Hey, Roger, what's up?
1: I wanted to thank you again for coming out and helping introduce our progressive community to Mayor Wilson. And shortly after that, Amy Goodman was introduced by KBCS to our progressives here. And she was on this morning from Edinburgh, so I'm waiting for you to go to Edinburgh and sell a book or two.
0: It's a beautiful, you're talking Scotland?
1: Yeah.
0: Yeah, it's a beautiful country.
1: So you're going to go
0: city.
1: So all your groupies can follow you?
0: And well, actually, Louise and I were in Edinburgh two years ago in the fall. We went there on our anniversary in November, you know. So
1: yeah,
0: it's a beautiful city.
1: Just to correct your previous Republican-leaning caller, 6% does not equal 20% that he cited.
0: Yeah, I think we're talking past each other.
1: 66 versus 20%? Come on now.
0: Yeah.
1: So anyway, what I wanted to say was that Spokane, I don't know if you remember, we had not just wildfires, but we had a speaker. And you remember his name?
0: I don't.
1: Tom Foley. He's the guy that's always in the shoe cartoon with the white hair.
0: Right.
1: But he said his cliche was all politics is local. And that's probably the way to talk about beating the Republicans, not only in 2026, but 2028. Yeah. Use Project 2025 as your guide to how to do a local opposition to your 435 different House people or 100 senators, whoever's running, and say, keep it simple, stupid project. You don't always get corruption, and you don't always get war, you don't always get abortion, but maybe the local thing is roads or, you know, and if that's the case, then you look in 2025 to see about national support of roads.
0: I completely agree, Roger. That's why the last paragraph of my op-ed today at Hartman Report says, check your, you know, look at your local landscape and find examples of Republican corruption and go for it, you know, expose them.
1: And that example is just right out of the playbook that because they're overreaching, that's why they, you think, well, killing, and that example is just right out of the playbook that because they're overreaching, that's why they,

0: Well, let's hope so. I America was in a much more transitional phase in the 1840s and 1850s when the Whigs died out and the Republicans replaced them. I don't think the Republican Party is going to go anywhere, but I think the shell, the shell, just like the Democratic Party, those shells are going to continue to exist and be the two dominant parties. But both parties, I think, are going through a major transformation. The Republican Party has become a neo-fascist party, and the Democratic Party has been a neoliberal party since 1992, and it's rapidly transitioning back to its liberal or progressive roots, with LBJ and FDR. And I think that's a good thing.
1: That's why Mayor Wilson and Bernie and mm-hmm. Senator from Massachusetts are so important. They ought to get out there, every Republican speaker they can, and support them. And now that we have the mayor of New York, he can get out there, too, and support the progressives.
0: No, and there's going to be a whole lot more, after the election in November. I'm with you. Roger, well said. Thank you very much. Bob in Melbourne, Florida. Hey, Bob, thanks for listening to WMNF. What's up?
2: Hey, I spent a lot of my time in my life. I'm retired now, but I spent a lot of time doing process engineering, mm-hmm. which is, pants first, then shoes, things like that. And I've known simple stuff, It's, when you get to like 43 different steps, it gets a little complicated. But I've noticed that the Trumpettes are like, the problem with that we have in America today is obviously it's the black, brown, yellow, Arab, Jewish, transgendered teenage immigrant welfare mothers on drugs.
0: Right.
2: And so the solution to the problem is to gold plate everything in the Oval Office and trash talk Canadians, bomb Iran, and change the name of the Gulf of Mexico.
0: Yeah, and try to steal Greenland. Yeah, it doesn't. It's incoherent, Bob.
2: Where I told you before, Tom, and you disagree with me. I think there's smoke and crack, and that would explain everything.
0: Well, the people who worked with Trump on Celebrity Apprentice said he was all the time snorting Adderall, just crushing up Adderall and tooting it.
2: I'm sorry, but anyway, I just thought I'd share that thought with you.
0: Yeah, and then there's
2: a little non sequitur to me.
0: Yeah, then there's McSniffles Trump, Don Jr., who clearly loves to snort cocaine.
2: Yeah,
0: it's amazing he still has a nose.
2: I forgot lay off tens of thousands of federal workers too.
0: Hundreds of thousands. It was over 100,000.
2: Oh God.
0: Yeah. Bob, I got to run, but thanks.
2: Anyway.
0: But it was mostly black women. And that's who Elon Musk was targeting, and that's who he took out. Bob, thanks a lot for the call. We'll be right back with John Pavlovitz.
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4: While the production of my lowdown commentaries is high tech, I confess that I'm antiquated. I still write each piece in longhand, applying my ballpoint to paper. This has caused bewildered glances from some who see me scribbling away in local coffee shops and bars. Recently, one fellow sidled up and whispered, "Watch out! If they see you doing this, they'll haul you off to the Smithsonian." But we handwriters might not be as obsolete as the key tappers assume. A fast-spreading grassroots movement is calling for schools to re-emphasize the value of writing and printing by hand instead of being wholly dependent on machines. Already, 24 states, as varied as Mississippi and California, now require public schools to teach cursive writing in 3rd through 5th grades. This squares with new understanding of how brains absorb information. While keyboards are faster, the slower, more tactile act of handwriting creates longer-lasting comprehension of letters and better retention of the thoughts they convey. Neuroscientists find that rote keystrokes on a computer require little mental engagement, while physically drawing out words and ideas takes coordination of multiple areas of the brain to focus memory, eyes, and fingers on creating a written product. Just writing this piece conjured up a fond remembrance of my early childhood, sitting on the floor of our home learning to draw the ABCs, both print and cursive, on those line practice pads. It was both an artistic exercise and the development of a foundational tool for a life of learning. This is Jim Hightower saying, yes, computer literacy is an indispensable element of today's childhood curriculum, but so is the richer development of human thinking through putting pen

Capitalism polls worse than socialism. Taylor Farms recalls again. Zuckerberg's yacht ignores a rescue. Plus, disagreeing better. Good morning. This is the Commonwealth Report, news for the public, not the powerful. You can follow us at commonwealthreport.news. Why are we arguing about socialism instead of fixing capitalism? Michael Tomasky writes in the New Republic that everybody's panicking over socialism polling in the high 30s. Nobody wants to talk about capitalism's numbers. Gallup had socialism at 39% approval last fall. Capitalism got 54%. That's barely half the country that invented it. Among Democrats, it's even lower. Tomasky says it's deserved. He lists four problems. It's inefficient, wasting kids in Appalachia and Detroit who will never get the schooling they need. Monopoly power is out of control. And FDR knew that that's a perversion of capitalism, not a feature. The fortunes are obscene. Elon Musk was worth $13 billion in 2015 and briefly became the world's first trillionaire. And algorithms now let corporations nickel and dime you with hidden fees and surveillance pricing. As Tomasky puts it, quote, anyone who's interested in stopping socialism needs to work on fixing capitalism. Are young folks reading Marx or simply reading their paychecks? How many recalls does one Trump-linked farm get? Taylor Farms is at it again. The Trump-linked produce giant behind this summer's cyclospora outbreak announced Sunday it's recalling a dozen prepared products, including jalapenos, salsa, and guacamole, over salmonella. The peppers traced back to a distributor sourcing from a grower in Sinaloa, Mexico. That's on top of a separate salmonella outbreak tied to Mexican jalapenos that sickened at least 345 people in 27 states and put 36 in the hospital. Chipotle and Qdoba dropped the peppers. Meanwhile, cyclospora has hit at least 18,500 people across nine states, and two people died in Michigan. The New Republic calls it, quote, an explosive diarrhea epidemic. Remember why DOGE cut the screwworm monitoring program and gutted the CDC team that would have handled this. Fire the food safety cops and the food gets dangerous. And when food gets dangerous, Americans get screwed. Bob Kennedy aims at the food loophole he can't actually close. Robert F. Kennedy Jr. rolled out a proposed rule Monday aimed at the GRAS, G-R-A-S, generally regarded as safe loophole. Since 1958, companies have been allowed to declare their own chemical additives generally recognized as safe and put them in your food without ever telling the FDA. Thousands of substances got in our food supply that way. Kennedy said industry, quote, drove a convoy of chemical trucks through it. His fix requires companies to notify the FDA and show their work. It doesn't, however, require approval before the chemical hits the shelf. Acting FDA Commissioner Kyle DeMatteis admitted it doesn't create pre-market review. Congress would have to change the 1938 law for that. Food safety advocates say it ignores the thousands of chemicals already in our pantries. Kennedy asked Congress to give the FDA more power, but don't hold your breath. So now we have a notification system instead of a safety system. That's what happens when profits are more important than your health. Is Trump ending the Arctic report to stop the bad news? The Trump administration is pulling NOAA's support for the Arctic report card, the peer-reviewed assessment that agency has published every December since 2006. Politico broke the story. Scientists got the word in a Monday afternoon meeting and no reason given. More than 100 researchers around the world contribute to this. NOAA supplied the coordinating editor, the hosting, and much of the data. Zach Labe, an author since 2020, called the decision, quote, truly devastating. NOAA's spokesperson says the data will still be collected and stay public, but the report will not be a NOAA product this year. This is the same administration that stopped the billion-dollar disaster database, fired the National Climate Assessment authors, and froze climate.gov. The Arctic's warming faster than anywhere on Earth. Not looking doesn't slow the melting. It does, however, make us blind to the coming disasters. Zuckerberg's $300 million yacht couldn't be bothered. Last Monday night off southeast Alaska, a 21-foot skiff put out a call for help. The Alaska Beacon reported it Friday. The Coast Guard picked up the call just before 10 o'clock and radioed the nearest big vessel, Mark Zuckerberg's $300 million yacht launch pad. According to a passenger on a nearby cruise ship, the yacht, quote, repeatedly refused to respond. So the uncruised adventure ship, which was further away, steamed past the launch pad and towed the skiff into Farragut Bay. Passengers booed when the captain told them what happened. The law of the sea is older than Meta, and it says, you help. There's a name for the guy with the biggest boat who won't turn the wheel and isn't a captain.
Geeky Science, five words that can cool down any political argument. And finally, some free advice for surviving the dinner table. Parade, talk to psychologists about how to disagree without making enemies. And one licensed psychologist, Cashua Huddleston, offered five words. I like your opinion, however, that's it. You acknowledge the person, you keep your spine, and you keep the conversation going. Huddleston says it shows you can respect somebody's view even when you think they're wrong. The catch is you have to mean it. Say it with a smirk and it lands as an insult. Other therapists suggest saying you're not sure that's right or that that's a valid point. But none of this is hard. It's just out of practice. We spent 10 years learning to fight online and forgetting how to argue in person. So let me know how it plays out when you try those five words when you disagree with MAGA Uncle Ralph. And that's the way it is today, Tuesday, August 11th, 2026. I'm Tom Hartman.

0: This is the Tom Hartman Program.
1: Hey, welcome to the second hour of our program. On the line with us, our buddy John Pavlovitz, the writer, pastor, activist. His latest book, Worth Fighting For. Plus, he's got a new children's book out. Actually, it's out already. In fact, I gave a copy of it to my grandchildren last week. It's called Here and Now and Small and Close, and it's really cool. It's like Be Here Now for little kids. 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John, welcome back to the program. I loved your piece on how I didn't realize how sick America was making me until I left it. And by the way, it's great having you back with us. Thanks so much for joining us.
2: Oh, so good to be with you, my friend.
1: So you left America. You say it took me nearly five full days away from America to begin to realize, you know. So what did you begin to realize? And tell us about this.
2: Yeah, you know, Tom, I think we all have been immersed in this sustained urgency, this continual state of conflict for so long that we forget that this is not a natural default state for us individually or as a nation. And when I got out of the country for a little while, the geographic distance helped me get some mental and emotional space. And I just began to realize, you know, this is just not a healthy way. Our systems are not built for this. None of us, no matter where we are on the political spectrum. And so we're all operating at less than optimum capacity, I think, as human beings.
1: I thought it was remarkable, this list that you put together in your article. And if it's okay with you, I'll just call. You've got 8 things here, and I'll just call them out, and you can riff on them each one. Okay, were talking about how while you were in Europe, you discovered that not everyone wakes up each day feeling they need to marshal every available resource to protect themselves from their elected officials.
2: Yeah, you know, in talking to people at coffee shops and in Ubers, people have a different sense of the government. Now, no government is perfect, but there isn't a sense in many parts of the world that we are under constant attack by our elected leaders. And that's something here in America we've gotten used to, waking up every day and saying the greatest threat I'm going to face today is probably an inside job. And that's really sad.
1: You note that in Europe, not everyone fears a routine surgery will bankrupt them.
2: Yeah, I mean, it's no secret that most of the world has figured this out, how to care for its people, how to make sure that we can sustain health and make sure that people have elemental, you know, critical care. And it's just really sad that we talk about America as if it's this exceptional place, and yet we are failing miserably when compared to so many other places.
1: It's so well said. Not everyone, you write, has masked government-funded goons murdering innocent people in their streets. What a revelation, huh?
2: I mean, that's one of the things, Tom, over this second administration, I think we're sort of getting numb to this reality that this is happening, that these people are going around with, you know, no regard for the law and no accountability. And we've got to stay angry at that and make sure that we don't lose our outrage and realize that's not normal.
1: Yeah, and how remarkable that people in Europe don't have to deal with this. You write, not everyone has again, from your experience just taking a vacation, not everyone has a career criminal and serial predator as their head of state.
2: Right. I mean, you know, you kind of get a perspective that most of the world has. They're both disappointed in America, they're fearful for America, but they're really saying, you know, how did you guys end up with this person in the most powerful place of leadership? And it's a question I don't know how we can actually answer anymore.
1: Yeah. In answer to that arguably rhetorical question, I would argue, John, that the way that we got here, and we'll continue with the list here in just a second.
2: Sure.
1: The way that we got here was basically the Supreme Court in 1978, in this decision that Lewis Powell himself wrote, the Bilotti decision, mm-hmm. said corporations are people and money is speech, and it was off to the races. I mean, that started this river of oil money that brought Reagan into office, and then, you know, we got the Reagan Revolution, and it's just been taking apart the guardrails ever since.
2: Yeah, and you add to that the religious right and, yeah, you know, how they've worked in concert to really permeate a whole section of our population with fear, pornography incessantly.
1: Well, and that was also Reagan. I mean, you know, he hired his vice president's son, George W. Bush, who brought in Jerry Falwell and Ralph Reed into the White House.
2: Right.
1: And we had in 1981, we had this explicit marriage between the Republican Party and the hardcore right wing Christian movement.
2: Yeah, and what you talk about Europe, I mean, Europe is looking at us and saying, well, you know, we used to be the people who had this religious kind of, you know, religion enmeshed in our politics, you know, decades ago, centuries ago. And now here you are repeating the worst of our history. I think that's something that I heard a lot about when I talked to people.
1: Yeah. You note that not everyone is watching every fundamental liberty evaporating. What are the fundamental liberties that most concern you that we are losing here in America that Europe still has?
2: Well, I think when we lose the ability to protest our own government, and we're seeing that more and more, we're seeing with, you know, flock cameras and with people being arrested for protesting, that's a really scary place to be as a nation. And I think it's something that we have to make sure that we don't lose. We have to keep pushing back and making sure that we have a government that is not above reproach. And that's how a democracy works. If we are going to be a republic, we have to have the ability to criticize and change our leadership.
1: Yeah. And I have this sense that, you know, Putin and Trump have these phone calls every 2 weeks that last about an hour and a half. And that, you know, Putin is just like walking him through this, you know, arrest a member of Congress. That'll shut them up. And so Trump does that, you know, arrest, you know, tackle a senator and beat him up. So he does that, you know, put a couple of people in jail for 40 or 50 or 60 years just, you know, for protesting. And so Trump does that. And I think it's actually tamping down protest in the United States. It certainly worked for Putin.
2: Well, yeah, and the message that we're getting, a lot of people are saying to me, I'm too scared to even go to a rally now. Yeah. And when you get that kind of, you know, hesitation by people who normally would be outspoken, you realize the people who are still silent, why they're silent. And that's the other part of that.
1: Yeah. Yeah. And kind of, perhaps the most poignant of all of your observations was the last one in your list. You said, not everyone is feeling, again, you know, from your experience visiting in Europe, we're talking with John Pavlovitz, you said not everyone is feeling as though their nation's best days are behind them. That's so sad, isn't it?
2: Yeah, it is. I think, you know, so many of us have lost a sense of optimism about the future. We have certain givens about, you know, our progress as a nation regarding human and civil rights. And we saw things changing over the last, you know, few decades, and we've had rural, and that's about 6 months ago when he said, you have no idea this type of shift is when you're in a nation where so many of those still in place and people are optimistic about where they're headed. And so it's hard to lose that.
1: Yeah, it really is. And, Louise and I lived in Europe for 2 years back in the 80s. We lived in Germany. And I remember the culture shock. You know, I mean, we very much wanted to come back home after about a year and a half. It was like, you know, we missed America. But that was that was before the Reagan Revolution had really bit. And, you know, it was easy to find the things in Europe that you thought were a little weird. But I get it now. Go ahead.
2: Yeah, and you know, Tom, I wish Trump supporters could have the same experience to go abroad and have people ask them questions about what they love about their country, because I think so many MAGA Americans, Trump supporters, are operating under mythology that is no longer reality, if it ever was. And I just want to ask these people, what do you actually love about this nation, and have them sort of be confronted by the perspective of people who are outside of this nation, not just the liberal enemy that they see me as.
1: Yeah. Well, and there was a time in America where we actually embraced this idea of the great melting pot, that diversity was a good thing. I mean, when I was a kid in elementary school, And now, granted, this is a long time ago, but I remember, you know, being told that America was the great melting pot and that that was a strength of our country and that made us unique among the nations of the world. And now you've got an entire political party that is committed to saying, oh, no, it's a terrible thing. We've got to get those black people out of Springfield. We've got to get those brown people out of Texas. We got to, you know, it's Stephen Miller et al. As a pastor and a writer and an activist, to wrap this up, we're talking with John Pavlovitz, his Substack newsletter, The Beautiful Mess, is just great and it's free and you need to subscribe to it right now. As a pastor, how would you summarize this to a congregant or to our listeners and viewers right now?
2: Well, I'd say if there was ever a time to be counted for the things that you believe in, this would be the time. I ask people a question. Who do you think you are? What is the story you tell yourself about what matters to you, about what you value, about the impact you're having on the world? And then ask yourself if you are embodying those values, because now is the time individually and collectively for all of us who remember the aspirations of America to begin to incarnate the aspirations of America.
1: Yeah. Yeah. In Dwight Eisenhower's farewell address, he talked about these great spiritual blessings that America has. And he ended it with a prayer. And the same thing in his Cross Iron speech. And, we no longer in this country, or at least the Republican Party in this country, no longer views those things, you know, where Eisenhower talked about every warship launched as a theft from those who hunger.
2: Yep.
1: We no longer view that as a spiritual value. That shocks me, John.
2: Well, it does, but it's good to remember, Tom, that the majority of the American people still, whether they're religious or not, still value very similar things: equality, justice, caring for the least of these. And that's simply what we have to keep focusing on. They can distract us and they can do all the shenanigans that they're going to do. We have to keep focused on what matters to us and what we're here to do, the America that we want to leave people who follow us.
1: Yeah, very, very well said. John Pavlovitz, check out his newsletter, The Beautiful Mess, over on Substack, johnpavlovitz.substack.com. And also this incredible new children's book. It's just marvelous. HereNowSmallClose.com is where you can find it. Or, of course, wherever fine books are sold. John, thanks so much for dropping by. It's always so nice seeing you.
2: Thank you, my friend. Be well.
1: Yeah, you too. 18 minutes past the hour.
0: This is the Tom Hartman Program.
1: So a Republican senator was absolutely humiliated yesterday afternoon. I'll tell you all about that on the other side of the break.

0: And welcome back, Jordan in Albuquerque, New Mexico. Hey, Jordan, what's on your mind today?
1: Thank you so much for taking my call there, Tom. I really appreciate it. I've been kind of trying to preach this mantra the last several weeks, and I'm going to continue it. But I really appreciated your opening rant this morning because it speaks to exactly what I'm trying to say. But the Republican Party has done a great job of making majority of their voters single-issue voters, meaning if it's gods, guns, abortion, immigration, and I even hate to say racism, their voters will stick their feet in the sand and defend everything else around that single issue. The Democratic Party needs to start using that same messaging and saying we are single issue voters, anti-corruption. If it has anything to do with corruption, we are going to vote against that. Because that, if not, we're continuing to explain how a clock works. It's only about corruption, and anti-corruption is the only thing that will get us out of this.
0: I agree, and I think it should be driven from the party up. You know, I think that this should be Ken Martin's project, is to make the Democratic Party the anti-corruption party. I published this over on Daily Kos, and somebody commented that, well, you know, if Democrats are going to start talking against corruption, they're going to have to clean up their own house. I completely agree.
1: I called about that last week. That was my comment last week about anti-corruption. I said we need to call out our own members. Yeah. But yeah, we need to capitalize on anti-corruption because there's nothing else that we can all come around and say this is not benefiting our life. Yeah. Thank you for taking my call, Tom.
0: Sure enough, Jordan. Good talking to you. Thank you. Gary in Monroe, Georgia. Hey, Gary, what's on your mind today?
2: Hello, Tom. Greed is no hard ever.
0: Indeed.
2: What I called about is something that I think is not being taught. I've talked about it before briefly, and then I want to give a quote about it. And what I'm talking about is statesmanship. Mm-hmm. I think it's a subject that we just don't talk enough about, because in reality, I think that's a difference that can bring these politicians, if you will, and people more together instead of further apart. And it's worse today. FDR faced this. Two, he succeeded for the most part. But today it's different because of the internet and all this communication garbage that's on there. Mm-hmm. And if you mix these up, you got a poison. So in closing, I want to give that quote. And I looked it up, and I was surprised to see it was a man called James Freeman Clark.
0: Boy, that name sounds familiar.
2: He was a clergyman author, but he lived back in the 1870s. Hmm. I didn't realize it went that far back, this quote. The quote is simply this, and it says, tell the people, the voting public, it's your responsibility. Not only stay home, but try to pick statesmanship over politicians. Hmm. Because the difference is this. A politician always thinks of the next election. A statesman always thinks of the next generation.
0: Yeah, or the good of the nation. Yeah, that's an important distinction, Gary.
2: Yeah.
0: It's a very important distinction.
2: Yes.
0: And clearly, in the Republican Party, we have nothing but politicians. I mean, look at Bill Cassidy saying he's going to vote for Todd Blanche.
2: It's just, I know it. We talked about this before. You can sense it in your voice. You can sense it in my voice. We never thought it would come to this level. Never.
0: Yeah, I'm with you. Gary, well
2: right,
0: said.
2: Thanks, Tom.
0: As always, thank you. Yes, greed has no heart. It's 22 minutes past the hour. I'll be back with you in just a minute. Stay with us.

0: tired of spin and billionaire-backed news? 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Democracy belongs to you. You know, corporate raiders, when they acquire a company, basically strip it down. They take everything of value out of it, put it in their own pockets, leave just a husk of a company. I watched Bain Capital do this with Clear Channel. In fact, they ran it into bankruptcy, and they run off with all the cash. Well, that's what Donald Trump is doing to America right now. He's basically behaving like a corporate raider, taking, all the assets of this company and handing as many of them as possible off to billionaires and shutting down programs that benefit average working class people. This is, an all billionaire cabinet, or largely billionaire cabinet, with a billionaire president, and they're dancing to the tune of the billionaires. It shouldn't surprise us, I suppose, but there's a whole article about it over in my daily take titled Trump's Hostile Takeover of America, the Corporate Raiders' Final Heist, over at HartmanReport.com. Check it out. Welcome back. 24 minutes past the hour. So poor Bill Cassidy. I mean, this is the dilemma that Republican senators have right now. As a senator, your salary is in the neighborhood of $200,000 a year. And yeah, you get some inside information, and you can, gamble in the stock market with it, and you can become a multimillionaire if you want. In fact, most of them have or are, certainly among the Republicans. But the big opportunity comes when you retire. After 6, 12, 18 years in the Senate, you can become a lobbyist, and ex-senators' salaries as lobbyists typically start around $5 million a year. That's serious money. You're talking about roughly $100,000 being deposited in your checking account every month. Right? I mean, just think about that. If on the first of every month you looked in your checking account, there's a brand new $100,000 in there, what would you do to get there? So what Bill Cassidy did was he said, "Yeah, I'll vote for Todd Blanche." Sadly, now he got super humiliated around the same thing because he was also the deciding vote for Bob Kennedy, and he's a physician, and he came out and he gave this little speech about how Bob Kennedy promised him that he will not mess with the vaccine schedules, right? Which of course just got blown up today, right? In fact, Trump just signed an executive order saying no more MMR. And, so Kennedy said he was going to do these good things. And so Bill Cassidy voted for him. Really, in my mind, the reason he voted for him and for Todd Blanche was that he wants that $5 million a year. We'll see. I may be wrong. I mean, it's possible Bill Cassidy's just going to retire and go back to Louisiana, sit on a boat in the bayou or something. But I'm guessing you're going to see Bill Cassidy, MD, who sold his soul for Todd Blanche and Bob Kennedy and basically every other thing that Donald Trump wanted as a lobbyist, as one of, in fact, I would guess that he'll be one of the more highly paid lobbyists because as an MD, as a physician, he's the perfect lobbyist for the pharma industry, for the insurance industry, for the hospital industry. There's some serious money to be made there. We're talking billions of dollars in profits if he can get through certain pieces of legislation. Donald Trump ends federal funding for a key Arctic climate report. I'll tell you about that after the break, and I will pick up your calls. Stick around. We'll be right back.
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0: Defending America from the weapons of mass deception. I'll be right back with you.

Capitalism polls worse than socialism. Taylor Farms recalls again. Zuckerberg's yacht ignores a rescue. Plus, disagreeing better. Good morning. This is the Commonwealth Report, news for the public, not the powerful. You can follow us at commonwealthreport.news. Why are we arguing about socialism instead of fixing capitalism? Michael Tabasky writes in the New Republic that everybody's panicking over socialism polling in the high 30s. Nobody wants to talk about capitalism's numbers. Gallup had socialism at 39% approval last fall. Capitalism got 54%. That's barely half the country that invented it. Among Democrats, it's even lower. Tabasky says it's deserved. He lists four problems. It's inefficient, wasting kids in Appalachia and Detroit who will never get the schooling they need. Monopoly power is out of control. And FDR knew that that's a perversion of capitalism, not a feature. The fortunes are obscene. Elon Musk was worth $13 billion in 2015 and briefly became the world's first trillionaire. And algorithms now let corporations nickel and dime you with hidden fees and surveillance pricing. As Tabasky puts it, quote, anyone who's interested in stopping socialism needs to work on fixing capitalism. Are young folks reading Marx or simply reading their paychecks? How many recalls does one Trump-linked farm get? Taylor Farms is at it again. The Trump-linked produce giant behind this summer's cyclospora outbreak announced Sunday it's recalling a dozen prepared products, including jalapenos, salsa, and guacamole, over salmonella. The peppers traced back to a distributor sourcing from a grower in Sinaloa, Mexico. That's on top of a separate salmonella outbreak tied to Mexican jalapenos that sickened at least 345 people in 27 states and put 36 in the hospital. Chipotle and Qdoba dropped the peppers. Meanwhile, cyclospora has hit at least 18,500 people across nine states, and two people died in Michigan. The New Republic calls it, quote, an explosive diarrhea epidemic. Remember why Doge cut the screwworm monitoring program and gutted the CDC team that would have handled this. Fire the food safety cops and the food gets dangerous. And when food gets dangerous, Americans get screwed. Bob Kennedy aims at the food loophole he can't actually close. Robert F. Kennedy Jr. rolled out a proposed rule Monday aimed at the GRAS, G-R-A-S, generally regarded as safe loophole. Since 1958, companies have been allowed to declare their own chemical additives generally recognized as safe and put them in your food without ever telling the FDA. Thousands of substances got in our food supply that way. Kennedy said industry, quote, drove a convoy of chemical trucks through it. His fix requires companies to notify the FDA and show their work. It doesn't, however, require approval before the chemical hits the shelf. Acting FDA Commissioner Kyle DeMatteis admitted it doesn't create pre-market review. Congress would have to change the 1938 law for that. Food safety advocates say it ignores the thousands of chemicals already in our pantries. Kennedy asked Congress to give the FDA more power, but don't hold your breath. So now we have a notification system instead of a safety system. That's what happens when profits are more important than your health. Is Trump ending the Arctic report to stop the bad news? The Trump administration is pulling NOAA's support for the Arctic report card, the peer-reviewed assessment that agency has published every December since 2006. Politico broke the story. Scientists got the word in a Monday afternoon meeting and no reason given. More than 100 researchers around the world contribute to this. NOAA supplied the coordinating editor, the hosting, and much of the data. Zach Labe, an author since 2020, called the decision, quote, truly devastating. NOAA's spokesperson says the data will still be collected and stay public, but the report will not be a NOAA product this year. This is the same administration that stopped the billion-dollar disaster database, fired the National Climate Assessment authors, and froze climate.gov. The Arctic's warming faster than anywhere on Earth. Not looking doesn't slow the melting. It does, however, make us blind to the coming disasters. Zuckerberg's $300 million yacht couldn't be bothered. Last Monday night off southeast Alaska, a 21-foot skiff put out a call for help. The Alaska Beacon reported it Friday. The Coast Guard picked up the call just before 10 o'clock and radioed the nearest big vessel, Mark Zuckerberg's $300 million yacht launch pad. According to a passenger on a nearby cruise ship, the yacht, quote, repeatedly refused to respond. So the uncruised adventure ship, which was further away, steamed past the launch pad and towed the skiff into Farragut Bay. Passengers booed when the captain told them what happened. The law of the sea is older than Meta, and it says, you help. There's a name for the guy with the biggest boat who won't turn the wheel and isn't a captain.
Geeky science, five words that can cool down any political argument. And finally, some free advice for surviving the dinner table. Parade, talk to psychologists about how to disagree without making enemies. And one licensed psychologist, Cashua Huddleston, offered five words. I like your opinion, however, that's it. You acknowledge the person, you keep your spine, and you keep the conversation going. Huddleston says it shows you can respect somebody's view even when you think they're wrong. The catch is you have to mean it. Say it with a smirk and it lands as an insult. Other therapists suggest saying you're not sure that's right or that that's a valid point. But none of this is hard. It's just out of practice. We spent 10 years learning to fight online and forgetting how to argue in person. So let me know how it plays out when you try those five words when you disagree with MAGA Uncle Ralph. And that's the way it is today, Tuesday, August 11th, 2026. I'm Tom Hartman.

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Or that after the show we send out Sue's Stack, a list of every topic I've discussed along with clickable hot links to every source of information I've shared with you on the air? 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

0: 35 minutes past the hour. This is really truly devastating is the headline over at commondreams.org, piece by Jake Johnson. The Trump administration has reportedly decided to yank federal funding from the annual NOAA, the National Oceanic and Atmospheric Administration report that examines the state of the Arctic. Now, what's going on here? The Arctic is warming about six times faster than any place else on the planet. And, you know, ever since 2000, for the last 20 years, NOAA has been publishing this annual kind of report card on the Arctic. And it's just getting more and more alarming every year. And so the Trump administration, which denies that we have climate change and denies that burning fossil fuels has anything to do with it, is just shutting down the report. I mean, this is like ostrich in the head in the sand kind of stuff. This is last year's edition of the report card found, quote, surface air temperatures across the Arctic were the warmest recorded since 1900. The last 10 years are the 10 warmest on record in the Arctic. And this is just, you know, the Trump administration with all the fossil fuel insiders and allies there just decided, you know, this isn't good stuff. They've fired a bunch of scientists. They've shut down. They've scrubbed climate information from federal websites. They've stopped updating the database that tracks our worst and most expensive weather disasters. You know, all the evidence of climate change, they're basically just trying to destroy so that they can pretend like the fossil fuel industries have been lying to us for, you know, 60 years, that there's nothing to see there. No problem. Just keep burning those fossil fuels. Just keep, you know, running your car on gasoline and warm your house with oil and natural gas, and everything will be fine. Nah, everything's not going to be fine. So what's on your mind today? Tim in Hartford, Connecticut. Hey, Tim, what's up?
1: Good morning, Tom. How are you? Good afternoon.
0: Fine, thank you. I'm fine. What's up?
1: Hey, listen, I got a few points. Hope I can get to them all. But real fast, it bothers me that no one is leading off with the obvious all day long, every day. And that is, Trump knows he lost the election, and what he's doing now is he's punishing the American people. Us suffering makes him happy. He's a very vindictive man. We all know he goes after political enemies. He knows he lost that election. He wants you to think that it was stolen. That's just hoopla. What it is, he started with the tariffs. That was hurting our economy pretty bad at first, remember? Then he started this war. The way that we are in dire straits is because this guy knows he lost the election, and he's pissed at the American people for it. He's not doing anything for the American people.
0: Well, this is why he's pulling funding from blue states. I mean, no FEMA money for you.
1: Want four more years of this, so he's saying the election will be rigged as though we love what he's doing. He knows he's out of there. Yeah. He knows this whole do-nothing Congress is out of there, and people should be leading with the fact that this guy knows he lost, and he's punishing the American people.
0: Yeah. Yeah, he's had now 60...
1: I don't hear that enough.
0: Yeah, 60-plus candidates for positions in the federal government and federal judgeships that need to be vetted by the Senate. Every single one of them has refused to say that Joe Biden won the 2020 election. Every single
1: one. He leads
0: one.
1: With that. It really gets
0: insane.
1: Me they try to put their feet to the fire, and they're like, can you just say it? Can you just say that Biden won the election? They won't even just say it.
0: No, I know.
1: They are the kings of spin. They'll start something out like, well, the dog is attacking the chicken, and you're like, what? They're the kings of spin. Every time you hit them with a good, when you hit them with a good blow, they'll come up with something ludicrous like, the roof is off the top. The roof is off the top, and you're like, what?
0: Yeah.
1: And that's what the news will lead with.
0: Yeah,
1: no, gets me every day, Tom.
0: I totally get it, Tim. I totally get it, and you put it together so well. Thank you so much for the call, Nicholas in San Cristobal, Mexico. Hey, Nicholas, what's on your mind today?
2: Oh gosh! First of all, thanks for taking my call. As you always do, bless you. What's on my mind? It's far too much sugar count. But as a preface, I've been listening for the last 3 days to long, really, truly lengthy histories of Hannah Arendt, William Benjamin, other great thinkers, political thinkers, particularly of the 20th century. So, of course, my brain is just scrambled at this point with so much to think about. And the thing that keeps coming back to mind over these past few days, which has something to do with the caller previously who said, he couldn't understand how many people voted for Trump, you know, mm-hmm. especially a second time, knowing what they know about this man, knowing mm-hmm. what they knew. They voted for him anyway. And that, you know, question constantly pops up because it's on the mind of basically everybody. And Hannah Arendt really did come up with the answer, even if it wasn't specifically aimed at today's dilemmas and our national nightmare today. But when she came up with the phrase and then the book, The Banality of Evil,
3: mm-hmm.
2: for having watched the trial of Eichmann in Jerusalem,
3: yeah.
2: and when he sat in that glass box, and she realized what a small man he was and what an average intellect he was, mm-hmm. and how he was simply a good, what, organizer, mm-hmm. Organizing the death camps at Auschwitz and things similar. And, you know, what a common person he was, that there was nothing special really about him.
3: Yeah.
2: And that was the real horror
3: yeah.
2: that she realized. And yeah. she came up with that phrase.
0: I saw a post by a Holocaust survivor who said that, and it's a fairly mm. famous one, I'm sorry, I don't recall who it was, but he said it wasn't just the Gestapo who imprisoned
2: no.
0: me. It was the no, butcher no. from down the street. It yes. was the carpenter who worked on my house yes. once. It was the...
2: That's exactly
0: you know,
2: right.
0: Yeah.
2: That's exactly it. And I think that's what this country, the United States, has suffered since he first came down that fake golden escalator.
0: Yeah. It's not even gold.
2: Brought us into this era of disaster. But, you know, I would add to the banality of evil, I would add the banality of the acceptance of lies and distruth, which mm-hmm. has become so common now because of him
3: yeah.
2: and his, what, 30,000 lies in his first
3: yeah.
2: four terms,
3: yeah.
2: you know, and on and on. But the public only becomes able to accept evil, to accept lies, when the public is basically frightened. And so what Hitler did was frighten Germans of Jews, and this was, of course, after the Great Depression they had after World War One, and
3: mm-hmm.
2: so everybody was reaching out to Daddy, save us, Daddy,
3: yeah.
2: save us.
3: Oh, yeah.
2: And that's exactly the same ploy Trump has been using, save us, Daddy.
3: Yeah.
2: And there are enough people, what was it, 76 million people who voted for him? How is, again, I mean, even I'm asking this question, how is it possible? Well, I know the answer, and still I ask the question because it's so outrageous.
0: It tells you is there's 76 million white people in America who think it's more important to keep black and brown people down than it is to strengthen Social Security, have a national health care system, and put their kids through college.
2: Yeah. The other thing I would add very quickly is I know how important it is to play on the idea of corruption in the upcoming elections, both the midterms and in 2028. I get that, and I do want that to be a primary focus, but I don't want it to be the only one. The other one has got to be health care for all.
3: Mm-hmm.
2: That's the other big thing that's
3: agreed.
2: On everybody's, you know, wish list.
0: Agreed.
2: So we got to. It can't be just corruption.
0: No.
2: We allow it to become just that. You know, we're not hungry.
0: The rule of threes says you want three things. I mean, you know, everybody says, "Oh, you can spot AI because you see three things in a row." Well, that's a human thing. The rule of threes has to do with the way our brains are wired. And so,
2: what three would you choose?
0: Ending corruption, giving everybody health care, and getting money, big money out of politics, or getting big money out of politics could be a subset of ending corruption. Ending corruption by getting money out of politics, giving everybody health care, and making college free. Those would be my big three.
2: There's another one, college free, but you can winnow it down to whichever. But yes, you got it. You nailed it.
0: Yeah, there you go. So,
2: the other thing is don't allow small people like Donald Trump to make you afraid to the point where you're willing to accept people like him.
0: Yeah, don't let the ants get you down or the Lilliputians.
2: There you go.
0: There you go. Nicholas, thank you very much for the call. It's 44 and a half minutes past the hour. I'll be back with more of your calls in just a minute. Stay with us.
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0: That's primary day in South Carolina, Minnesota, Wisconsin. It's going to be an interesting evening. We'll talk about those things tomorrow. I'll be right back with more of your calls.

0: And welcome back, Joe in Oklahoma City. Hey, Joe, what's on your mind today?
1: Hey, Tom, I had a couple of things. You had mentioned to someone who called last week, earlier this week, and said something about one of the beauties of Medicare, the original Medicare, traditional Medicare, is that you don't have to go through all this insurance-related pre-authorization.
0: Right.
1: I wanted to remind you of the RIAR program.
0: Yeah, there's six states.
1: That's right, 17 procedures. And, you know, that's just the blueprint for having AI. And
0: is Oklahoma
1: Medicare
0: one of those states?
1: People. Of course it is. You know, we're the only state that turned over our butter rolls willingly. But here's my bigger point, Tom. I think we're underestimating the mentality of those people that, you know, we keep talking about corruption and, you know, self-dealing and stuff like that. But remember, there's a certain segment of these individuals that they don't care about corruption as long as their side is getting that illicit money.
0: Yeah.
1: They cared when it was Biden. They don't care when it's Trump, right? So I think the number one issue that we have to use this year is we have to hang the data centers around the necks of the Republican Party.
0: You know, that is a bipartisan outrage right now. You're absolutely right. Yeah, and I think is it Jessica Hung, the Democratic candidate, the progressive who's running in Wisconsin for governor? I think that's like, isn't that her main issue?
1: Yeah, she's hit on that. But here's the deal: the polling on that is horrific. Mm. The impact is incredibly terrible, and they only need is one ad with Trump swearing his oath of office with his hand off the Bible, of course, and all the billionaire techs. Those are your data center billionaires standing behind him, and then the write-up. And you hang that data center thing around the necks of every Republican running for office this year. Because the one thing those Republicans who love seeing a boat get blown up off Venezuela, even though the people on board might be innocent, they love that stuff, right? Mm-hmm. They only get it when it impacts them.
0: Yeah.
1: And that's what data centers are doing. And here's the other point. In America right now, we have about 5,300 data centers already. Do you know how many China has?
0: No.
1: 350.
0: Wow.
1: So this whole, we're losing the data center thing. We're going to lose to China. At the same time, Trump's allowing NVIDIA to sell those high-tech chips over in China.
0: Right.
1: So
0: through the UAE.
1: That's just another lie. They use that lie like Iran's got nukes. If Iran really wanted to have nukes, they could have done it like Afghanistan 30 years ago.
0: Yeah.
1: But the bottom line is you could, in one ad, show Trump with the data center people, give that history, and then point out that we're selling those chips to China.
0: Well,
1: I think it's 368.
0: Yeah.
1: We're heading towards close to 10,000 of them, and they're planning on putting 300 more in Texas.
0: Yeah.
1: You run the data center ad, have to convince them of anything else.
0: Yeah, I think so. And the way that China, by the way, is getting around this is they're doing small AI, basically apps that will work on your laptop or your desktop. And so you don't need a data center. You know, the data center is your own computing power. Joe, I got to run, but thanks for the call. And they're open source. It's 49 minutes past the hour. We'll be right back.

0: Hey, thanks so much for sharing our program and for reaching out to our stations and sponsors and letting them know that you're listening. It really means a lot to us. Welcome back. 49 minutes past the hour. Picking up your calls here, Michael in Antelope, California. Hey, Michael, what's up?
1: Hey, Tom. First of all, I'm going to sneak this in. Google Los Angeles Times, February 26, 1942. And I was told by the screener that I have to call you on a Friday about that subject.
0: Okay.
1: Now, now what I want to talk about is I usually listen to your show on my nanopod, but in 2024, after the election, I was so upset with the result that I tuned in to listen to your show live. And during one of the breaks, you had read an excerpt from a book about how Israelis or the Zionists were planning on taking Palestine as their own. Now, I read back in 2017 that during the pogroms of the early 20th century, where East European countries were kicking out the Jews and they were looking for a place to stay, and they asked the Palestinians if they could live there, and the Palestinians said, fine, sure, no problem. And fast forward, and I see how the Zionists, because I know there's a difference between Jews and Zionists, that the Zionists were planning on taking their land. And that always upsets me. Every time I hear arguments or discussions about what's going on in Israel and whatnot, that always upsets me, that how they would treat the Palestinians like that when Palestinians were the quote unquote the good guys.
0: Yeah. Well, the Palestinians were the people who were displaced in order to create Israel, and that in that event in the 40s created this pretty difficult to repair breach, between these two cultures, these two people, two peoples. And it's gotten worse in recent days. I mean, in the last decade or so, because of Netanyahu and Ben-Gavir and these right wingers who are just open racists and, say, one Jewish life is equivalent to 1,000 Palestinian lives and all this other kind of racist BS. But I think the big point is that Zionists and Jews are not the same thing.
1: That always upsets me. The Nation magazine I subscribe to since the mid-90s, and they have one issue that they did an entire issue on that situation. Yeah. And it's really really interesting to see both sides of the way the Nation plays it. Yeah. Anyway, I've been holding on to that subject for a long time, and I finally got it out.
0: Okay.
1: But the LA Times article, I was told I have to talk to you on a Friday, okay, even though this is anything goes summer.
0: Well, yeah, okay. Give it to me again, and I'll Google it right now. What's the...
1: Okay, LA Times, February 26, 1942.
0: 1942. Let's see what it says. All I get is the 1942 Battle of LA.
1: Thank you. You had a caller about a year ago that said that was fake, and then last Friday you had a lady call in and she was talking about aliens that are here on Earth.
0: Yeah, five civilians died during the barrage, and four Japanese aircraft were erroneously reported shot down.
1: Huh. There was a UFO that was hovering over the Culver City area of Los Angeles for a while, and you had anti-aircraft cannons that were shooting at the object.
0: Mm-hmm.
1: They were hitting the object. You had some shells that didn't explode and fell back to Earth, going through the roofs of some homes.
0: This is about a Japanese submarine surfacing. It says on February 23rd, 42, a Japanese submarine surfaced and shelled oil installations at Elwood north of Santa Barbara.
1: No.
0: This I'm reading the article.
1: Object that was hovering.
0: From the LA Times.
1: Yeah.
0: It's got nothing to do with a UFO.
1: What does it say about the object that was hovering over Culver City?
0: It says nothing. It says it was on the night of February 25th, 1940. UFO.
1: What does it say about the object that was hovering over Culver City?
0: It says nothing. It says.

0: baptism of fire without casualties, including 5 fatalities. 3 residents were killed in car accidents as cars dashed wildly about in the blackout. 2 others died of heart attacks. That's pretty much the story.
1: Well, on page 3 of the LA Times, because when I first moved up here from LA to Sacramento, I went to the state library and I pulled the newspaper. And on page 3, it shows the object that was hovering.
0: Huh.
1: It shows the spotlights
0: that were on the object. With my Google search, but interesting. Okay, Michael, I'll try to dig a little more into it. Mike, I gotta move along here, Michael. Good talking to you.
1: Okay.
0: Thank you.
1: Check it out on Wikipedia.
0: You got it. Will do. David in Woodland Hills, California. Hey, David, what's up?
2: So here's what's wrong with term limits. Like Roosevelt, Barack Obama should still be president today and should have been all along. Mm. No one was ever more qualified, decent, and fair-minded. It would have been the will of the people, it would have been the best thing for America, and it would have been the best thing for the world. Barack Obama should still be president, and the true will of the people must never be stolen by voter suppression.
0: Yeah, I don't disagree with you. You know, Franklin Roosevelt served 3 terms or maybe 4 terms. And the Republicans in the 50s got together and said, no more of that. And they, you know, they passed the amendment that said only 2 terms. And then Reagan came along. And at the end of his 2nd term, they were like, we want to give him a 3rd term. Maybe we should repeal the amendment. But, you know, he was gone anyway. But I get your point, David. And,
2: well, you know. You know, I hated Reagan, but if it was truly the
0: will of the people, yeah. No, I get it. Oh, David just hung up. Not sure why, but, you know, yeah, I get it. If it truly was the will of the people, it should be what happens. Kind of a grim thought, though, Ronald Reagan for 3 terms. Anyway. All right. How many recalls does one Trump-linked farm get? Stick around. We'll be right back.
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4: Years ago, when I announced that I was leaving my job as editor of the Texas Observer to run for political office, I had to admit that going into politics is the only downward career move one can take from journalism. But being both a journalist and a politician does hone one's ability to detect the smell of BS. And we Americans are presently getting a noxious blast of that stench from our warmongering Department of Defense. The vast trillion-dollar Pentagon is the ultimate Big Brother bureaucracy, literally empowered to compel thousands of Americans to die in foolish military misadventures cooked up by political partisans and profiteering corporate contractors. That's why it's so alarming that Trump's Project 2025 autocrats are now rushing to slam an iron door of censorship on reporters trying to inform us commoners about the militaristic schemes and corporate fraud that comes from inside this government fortress. In the name of defending freedom, Trump's palace guards are banning media outlets that displease His Royal Highness. Also, Pretty Boy Pete, Trump's made-for-TV Pentagon honcho, has even decreed that reporters must be tightly monitored by military escorts while doing interviews, reviewing documents, and otherwise exercising the essential constitutional rights of our nation's free press. The good news is that rather than kowtowing to the autocrats, dozens of media organizations have told Pete to stuff it, choosing to do old-school outsider digging into this insider war machine. This is Jim Hightower saying, meanwhile, the Project 2025 authoritarians hail their clampdown on free press rights by touting their, quote, fresh relationship with what they call their new Pentagon press corps. Right, it's their partisan press corps, not ours.

Capitalism polls worse than socialism. Taylor Farms recalls again. Zuckerberg's yacht ignores a rescue, plus disagreeing better. Good morning. This is the Commonwealth Report, news for the public, not the powerful. You can follow us at commonwealthreport.news. Why are we arguing about socialism?

instead of fixing capitalism? Michael Tomasky writes in the New Republic that everybody's panicking over socialism polling in the high 30s. Nobody wants to talk about capitalism's numbers. Gallup had socialism at 39% approval last fall. Capitalism got 54%. That's barely half the country that invented it. Among Democrats, it's even lower. Tomasky says it's deserved. He lists four problems. It's inefficient, wasting kids in Appalachia and Detroit who will never get the schooling they need. Monopoly power is out of control. And FDR knew that that's a perversion of capitalism, not a feature. The fortunes are obscene. Elon Musk was worth $13 billion in 2015 and briefly became the world's first trillionaire. And algorithms now let corporations nickel and dime you with hidden fees and surveillance pricing. As Tomasky puts it, quote, anyone who's interested in stopping socialism needs to work on fixing capitalism. Are young folks reading Marx or simply reading their paychecks? How many recalls does one Trump-linked farm get? Taylor Farms is at it again. The Trump-linked produce giant behind this summer's cyclospora outbreak announced Sunday it's recalling a dozen prepared products, including jalapenos, salsa, and guacamole, over salmonella. The peppers traced back to a distributor sourcing from a grower in Sinaloa, Mexico. That's on top of a separate salmonella outbreak tied to Mexican jalapenos that sickened at least 345 people in 27 states and put 36 in the hospital. Chipotle and Qdoba dropped the peppers. Meanwhile, cyclospora has hit at least 18,500 people across nine states, and two people died in Michigan. The New Republic calls it, quote, an explosive diarrhea epidemic. Remember why Doge cut the screwworm monitoring program and gutted the CDC team that would have handled this. Fire the food safety cops, and the food gets dangerous. And when food gets dangerous, Americans get screwed. Bob Kennedy aims at the food loophole he can't actually close. Robert F. Kennedy Jr. rolled out a proposed rule Monday aimed at the GRAS, G-R-A-S, generally regarded as safe loophole. Since 1958, companies have been allowed to declare their own chemical additives generally recognized as safe and put them in your food without ever telling the FDA. Thousands of substances got in our food supply that way. Kennedy said industry, quote, drove a convoy of chemical trucks through it. His fix requires companies to notify the FDA and show their work. It doesn't, however, require approval before the chemical hits the shelf. Acting FDA Commissioner Kyle DeMatteis admitted it doesn't create pre-market review. Congress would have to change the 1938 law for that. Food safety advocates say it ignores the thousands of chemicals already in our pantries. Kennedy asked Congress to give the FDA more power, but don't hold your breath. So now we have a notification system instead of a safety system. That's what happens when profits are more important than your health. Is Trump ending the Arctic report to stop the bad news? The Trump administration is pulling NOAA's support for the Arctic report card, the peer-reviewed assessment that agency has published every December since 2006. Politico broke the story. Scientists got the word in a Monday afternoon meeting and no reason given. More than 100 researchers around the world contribute to this. NOAA supplied the coordinating editor, the hosting, and much of the data. Zach Labe, an author since 2020, called the decision, quote, truly devastating. NOAA's spokesperson says the data will still be collected and stay public, but the report will not be a NOAA product this year. This is the same administration that stopped the billion-dollar disaster database, fired the National Climate Assessment authors, and froze climate.gov. The Arctic's warming faster than anywhere on Earth. Not looking doesn't slow the melting. It does, however, make us blind to the coming disasters. Zuckerberg's $300 million yacht couldn't be bothered. Last Monday night off southeast Alaska, a 21-foot skiff put out a call for help. The Alaska Beacon reported it Friday. The Coast Guard picked up the call just before 10 o'clock and radioed the nearest big vessel, Mark Zuckerberg's $300 million yacht launch pad. According to a passenger on a nearby cruise ship, the yacht, quote, repeatedly refused to respond. So the uncruised adventure ship, which was further away, steamed past the launch pad and towed the skiff into Farragut Bay. Passengers booed when the captain told them what happened. The law of the sea is older than Meta, and it says, you help. There's a name for the guy with the biggest boat who won't turn the wheel and isn't a captain. Geeky science, five words that can cool down any political argument. And finally, some free advice for surviving the dinner table. Parade, talk to psychologists about how to disagree without making enemies. And one licensed psychologist, Kashua Huddleston, offered five words. I like your opinion, however,
That's it. You acknowledge the person, you keep your spine, and you keep the conversation going. Huddleston says it shows you can respect somebody's view even when you think they're wrong. The catch is you have to mean it. Say it with a smirk and it lands as an insult. Other therapists suggest saying you're not sure that's right or that that's a valid point. But none of this is hard. It's just out of practice. We spent 10 years learning to fight online and forgetting how to argue in person. So let me know how it plays out when you try those five words when you disagree with MAGA Uncle Ralph. And that's the way it is today, Tuesday, August 11th, 2026. I'm Tom Hartman.

0: This is the Tom Hartman Program.
1: Hey, welcome to the third hour of our program. So Taylor Farms, you know, this $6 or $7 billion company, this giant monolith that controls a large portion of the fresh fruits and vegetables that we eat in the United States, that has been allowed to grow and grow and grow and grow ever since Reagan stopped enforcing our laws against monopolies, is now, you know, was identified and then unidentified and then re-identified, and nobody's actually sure right now, I guess, as the source of the cryptosporidium, or was it cyclospora outbreak that has been causing explosive Trumparia all across the United States. Maybe we should call it Kennedyaria or Muskaria. I mean, you know, we laid off all the inspectors, right? We no longer even search for cyclospora. We no longer look for it. And so, surprise, all of a sudden, there's a lot of it. Anyhow, that was the last month's big news, although it's still going. We're up to 18,517 cases across 9 states, that including 2 deaths in Michigan just last week. But last month, 1.6 million eggs produced in Texas had to be recalled due to salmonella. The New World screwworm, this is another parasite that we stopped looking for because Elon Musk was going to save money for the federal government so I can have a tax break. Right? And so we're no longer looking for the screwworm. We were spending about, you know, we were spending a few million dollars a year looking for the screwworm. Now that we've stopped looking for it, it showed up, and now we're going to have to spend $1 billion to eradicate it. Which could have been done a hell of a lot easier if we'd just been looking for it so we could stop it as soon as it started. This is the CDC team that would have handled the cyclospora outbreak was gutted by Elon Musk and by his pimply-faced teenage hackers who walked off with our Social Security information, a federal felony, and then sold it to private companies, a federal felony. Nobody is being held to account for this. But back to Taylor Farms. Now we've got another recall. This is on Sunday. This was just day before yesterday. They recalled a dozen different prepared food products, including jalapeno peppers, salsas, and guacamole because of salmonella. They came through a company called Citrus Coast Distributors from Sinaloa, Mexico. And that is 1 week after another outbreak linked to jalapeno peppers from Mexico, which made at least 345 people sick in 27 different states and resulted in 36 hospitalizations. Maybe it's time to undo some of the damage Elon Musk has done to our country, you think? And of course, Bob Kennedy right there with him. In fact, Bob Kennedy yesterday unveiled this plan to tighten a decades-old loophole that has allowed companies to just basically dump any old chemical that they want into our food supply. This is the generally regarded as safe loophole. And the way it works in Europe is if you want to put a new chemical into the food supply, you know, something that helps your bread rise faster or something that you know, a new preservative that keeps it on the shelf or a new food coloring or a new food flavoring, an emulsifier, you know, some other kind of additive, you first have to prove that it's safe. It's called the precautionary principle. You have to run the studies. You have to pay for the studies. You have to run the studies. And you have to publish the studies for peer review. You have to convince, you have to show the government this product is safe, and now it goes in the food supply. Now, here in the United States, we've got about 80,000 chemicals, about 8 times as many as Europe does, 80,000 chemicals in our environment and in our food supply that have never been tested for safety. Because the program that we have here in the United States is that companies themselves determine if something is safe. They label it GRAS, again, generally regarded as safe. This goes back to 1958 when this rule was put into place. And then they just start selling the stuff. And if a few years down the road you discover that people are dropping dead from non-Hodgkin's lymphoma, as happened with Roundup, or is alleged to have happened with Roundup, or if you start discovering that, you know, this particular food additive seems to be contributing to God only knows what, right? Cancer, hyperactivity, you name it. Well, then we have some lawsuits, and after the companies get hit with a few lawsuits and a few multimillion dollar judgments, they pull that chemical out. So we wait for people to die or get sick. Europe says, no, we value our people more than that. So Bob Kennedy wants to tighten this up, which is a good thing. The problem is that he can't make it mandatory. So I think you could argue that an awful lot of what he's doing around this is just performance art. And that's the sad part about it, because it's actually going to take an act of Congress to change this. Although, I think the FDA probably could change this, engage in what's called GRAS reform, G-R-A-S reform. Melanie Bench, the VP for Government Affairs for the advocacy nonprofit Environmental Working Group, said, quote, true GRAS reform requires more than mandatory notification, which is what Kennedy wants. He wants the companies. See, up until now, the companies didn't even need to tell the federal government that they had designated something as GRAS. And he's saying, okay, now you've got to tell us that you're designating this as safe. But she says it also must include strong science-based safety standards and thorough independent FDA review before chemicals are allowed in our food. And it must address the thousands of substances already on the market that have not been meaningfully reviewed in decades. I mean, what Bob Kennedy said, he said industry hijacked the loophole and drove a convoy of chemical trucks through it straight into the American food supply, which is true. So, I don't know. We'll see where this goes. What's the old saying? Even a broken clock is right twice a day. Just because Bob Kennedy is so weird and so reprehensible in so many ways doesn't mean he's always wrong. I mean, he's certainly wrong on the vaccine stuff and on the Fauci stuff, but. Anyhow, and finally, the last story here, and then I'll pick up your calls. This is Jordan Green writing over at Raw Story. He's one of their investigative reporters. He writes, nearly 10 months after Democrats demanded records of ISIS plans for deploying agents to polling places, 10 months ago, the agency has turned over 576 pages of press clippings, which are useless and already easily available. ICE is hiding its plans from the public, according to the DNC, in a joint status report submitted to the court on Friday. So a court 10 months ago said to ICE, you must share your plans for the election with the Democrats. And 10 months have passed and ICE is consistently refusing to do it. All they've given the Democrats are some press clippings. And the judge's order specifically said press clippings don't count. And ICE did not immediately respond, noting that the agency has not produced a single page of responsive materials in response to the DNC's October 2025 request, despite the fact that the 2026 midterms were less than 4 months away. Howell's, this is the judge's July 13th order, directed ICE to, quote, immediately begin processing responsive materials at the rate of at least 1,000 pages per month, including the month of July. And ICE has basically just said, judge, screw you. Ain't going to do it. We're ICE. We don't have to follow the law. We kill people and nobody cares. We're ICE. I mean, you know, we don't even show you our faces or our badge numbers or anything. We're just completely above the law. We are the new Gestapo. How dare you ask us for accountability? We're not going to give you accountability. The hubris, the arrogance of this administration and this agency is just absolutely breathtaking. And in my opinion, un-American. But what say you? I'll pick up your calls on the other side of the break. We'll be right back.
0: This is the Tom Hartman Program.
1: Right back with your calls. Stick around.

0: And welcome back. Nancy in Charlottesville, Virginia. Hey, Nancy, what's on your mind today?
1: Hey, how are you tonight, Tom?
0: Or this afternoon?
1: You were talking earlier, golden age of America. I feel like I was raised in that golden age. I feel like I'm at that point. My parents came of age in the 50s, got married, got one, and then even a second house, had four children in the 50s. We took month-long vacations and a pop-up camper across America, all in the national parks in the 60s, 70s, right?
0: Mm-hmm.
1: Just golden.
0: Yeah.
1: And I so appreciate it. I so appreciate everything they showed me about America. And then I got married, and I married a man from Scotland. And so I'm going back to what John Pavlich said earlier.
0: Mm-hmm.
1: The first time I left America, I was 25 years old. I was on my honeymoon, married to a man from, he was living in America. We got married in America, but we went back to Scotland for honeymoon. And I don't remember what was going on. Rumsfeld was Secretary of Defense. It was January 2nd, 3rd. We got married New Year's Eve. So a couple days later, I'm sitting on a bar stool in a pub that his uncle owned. It was an amazing trip. His uncle owned the pub. We got sung with bagpipers. All that was great. But first time out of America. And I was very political always. Always since I was 17, carried my soapbox in my back pocket.
0: Kind of our generation. Yeah.
1: Right. So I'm out of the country for the first time, and I don't know, and maybe you can look and tell me later, but something was going on in January of 83, and I'm thinking, what's Tom Rumsfeld going to say today about whatever it was? And I perched up on the bar stool, and their news had nothing about it, and I'm like, what? You mean America's not the center of the world? Like, I really thought they were going to lead off and say, you know, something big's going. And that's why I say I can't remember what it was, but I was so shocked. And I realized that's the first time, and I realized much more going back to other places in Europe after, but that was the first time I realized America isn't the center of the universe.
0: Yeah.
1: You step outside the shores. Okay, so first, that's first thing, comment on that. And then I want to follow up. You brought up the Edinburgh International Festival.
0: Mm.
1: So I was there as a single woman 10 years later.
0: Mm-hmm.
1: My ex-husband at that point, first cousin, became my best friend. So I kept going back to Scotland to visit her.
0: Mm-hmm.
1: And we were on downtown Princes Street. It was the Fringe Festival. I was probably like 35. And I remember being up on a light post to take pictures.
0: Mm-hmm.
1: And you saw stuff America wasn't even thinking about yet.
0: Mm-hmm.
1: You just so think it's baseball, apple pie, mom, all that.
0: Yeah.
1: And then you step out of the country when you're still in your 20s and you realize, wow, and it's only Europe. Everybody still, it was Britain. Everybody still spoke English. I mean, Scots don't speak such straight English, but I could understand them. They spoke English, right?
0: Yeah. No, I get it. Nancy, I'm out of time. Thank you. But that's just an absolutely wonderful story, and you're absolutely right. Having lived outside the country, I get it. Thank you. It's 19 and a half minutes past the hour. We'll be right back.

0: The Commonwealth Report is journalism that works for you, not corporations, not billionaires. News for the public, not the powerful. 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Stay informed, stay empowered. Welcome back. 20 minutes past the hour. Picking up the calls here. Annie in Watertown, Wisconsin. Hey, Annie, thanks for listening to WRRD. What's up?
1: Hi, there was a terrible fresh air on yesterday. Gil Duran has written a book, The Nerd Reich.
0: Oh, yeah, yeah.
1: I was really unaware of a lot of this stuff, but there was a book, The Sovereign Individual, written in 1997, and they laid out that they would create a cyber currency and an advanced automation like AI, and both those things would collapse the economy and collapse the government and create a cognitive elite, sovereign, wealthy. Peter Thiel has really been led by this book. That's why he started PayPal, to see businesses as a cult. I'd never heard of this Curtis Yarvan.
0: He's the dark enlightenment philosopher.
1: Yeah, he talked about, well, use the homeless as fuel for buses. And oh, I'm just kidding, you know, but we got to find a humane way to genocide the poor, were his words. You know, I was like, but this book pretty much lays out, it's all based on things that they've been saying, that they've been writing. It's really interesting. Biden did refer to the rise of the tech industrial complex, you know, so.
0: And it didn't win him any friends.
1: Oh, really?
0: It's one of the reasons so many of these tech companies threw in with Trump.
1: Because they did not
0: want to be regulated.
1: The name for this book, The Nerd Reich, came from good guys, you know, not the evil guys that are techies, you know. Yeah. So there are some people out there, but boy, Everything in this book has just been followed through. Get rid of the federal workforce.
0: That's fascinating. Gil Duran, like the book is the Nerd Reich. We should see if we can get Gil on here, Sean. Yeah, sounds interesting.
1: It really was depressing.
0: Okay.
1: What isn't?
0: Yeah, no, I get it. But it is useful to know your enemy, to know what's going on. Annie, thanks for the heads up on that. I appreciate the call. Roger in Maple Valley, Washington. Hey, Roger, what's on your mind today?
2: Good morning, Sensei.
0: Hey, Roger.
2: It's actually Kirk now. It must be a day for Rogers in Washington. I just have a little addendum here about your stance for Uncle Ralph. I would like to add, I respect and like your opinion. God forbid if Uncle Ralph is listening, because he'll know what's coming. Well, what I want to talk about is my understanding. And I think I remember a part in the Constitution. And since you're such an expert at this, it's a part of the Constitution that forbids questioning the national debt.
0: Yes, that's not the... I think that's in the 14th Amendment. I'd have to look it up, but maybe it's okay, in the Constitution itself. It's in one or the other.
2: It's concerning to me because a democratic document that forbids questioning, that concerns me.
0: Well,
2: that's
0: fine. Please. Keep talking. I'm going to try and find the actual quote.
2: Okay. Isn't that concerning to you, too? My understanding is that Sharia law states that any form of interest on a debt instrument is strictly prohibited.
0: Yeah, now hang on just a second. It's Section 4 of the 14th Amendment. My memory was right. And it says the validity of the public debt of the United States authorized by law, including debts incurred for payment of pensions and bounties for services and suppressing insurrection or rebellion, shall not be questioned. Now, what that means is that the government itself may not say we might not pay interest on our treasuries. Basically, what it's saying is the debt of the United States will be paid first and foremost above everything else, and it is absolutely sacrosanct. It's not about what you can say or you can't say. You can question the federal debt all you want. The government can't.
2: Oh, okay. That eases my mind a little bit.
0: Yeah.
2: But it's my understanding that Sharia law states that interest on debt instrument is strictly prohibited, and we were talking about that.
0: That's
2: yesterday.
0: Not Sharia law. That's the Bible. That's the Old Testament.
2: Yeah, and it's considered a major sin known as riba, they say.
0: Yes, it's against the law. And that's why in most of your Muslim countries right now, banks charge fees rather than interest. But it's also part of Jewish law, which is, you know, technically part of Christian law, that you cannot charge interest.
2: Yes, it's no wonder that a concept like that is rejected in an economy that rotates around that concept completely, like in home mortgages, credit cards. Everything.
0: Well, it works fine in Saudi Arabia and in other countries like that operate under that, you know, that don't allow interest. They just use fees. I mean, instead of paying your bank 3% interest every month, you pay your bank a 3% fee every month. It's the same thing.
2: Right. So it's pretty much the same thing. Just it's a different animal.
0: A different way of labeling the revenue that you are paying to the bank to provide you with the service of a loan. Yeah.
2: So can't you agree in that it may be really a verboten concept of Sharia law if they think that it's going to be
0: No, I don't think. First of all, it's not just Sharia law. Again, it's in the Muslims got this from the Old Testament, which is part of their canon as well. And so, you know, it's not just Sharia law. It's Jewish, Muslim, and Christian law. And that you can't charge interest. And really, you know, I think we should be thinking about this. I mean, I think it's insane that banks are charging 29% interest right now on credit cards.
2: Me too. You know, I've had in my life paying no interest right now.
0: Yeah, no, it's just wrong. I think, it's basically what it is an anti-exploitation law. And I think those are good things. Roger, I got to run, but thanks for the call. We'll be back in just a second. It's 27 minutes past the hour.
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0: Donald Trump just expanded his own circle of secrets he can keep, by the way. It's pretty amazing. I'll tell you about that.

Capitalism polls worse than socialism. Taylor Farms recalls again. Zuckerberg's yacht ignores a rescue. Plus, disagreeing better. Good morning. This is the Commonwealth Report, news for the public, not the powerful. You can follow us at commonwealthreport.news. Why are we arguing about socialism instead of fixing capitalism? Michael Tomasky writes in the New Republic that everybody's panicking over socialism polling in the high 30s. Nobody wants to talk about capitalism's numbers. Gallup had socialism at 39% approval last fall. Capitalism got 54%. That's barely half the country that invented it. Among Democrats, it's even lower. Tomasky says it's deserved. He lists four problems. It's inefficient, wasting kids in Appalachia and Detroit who will never get the schooling they need. Monopoly power is out of control. And FDR knew that that's a perversion of capitalism, not a feature. The fortunes are obscene. Elon Musk was worth $13 billion in 2015 and briefly became the world's first trillionaire. And algorithms now let corporations nickel and dime you with hidden fees and surveillance pricing. As Tomasky puts it, quote, anyone who's interested in stopping socialism needs to work on fixing capitalism. Are young folks reading Marx or simply reading their paychecks? How many recalls does one Trump-linked farm get? Taylor Farms is at it again. The Trump-linked produce giant behind this summer's cyclospora outbreak announced Sunday it's recalling a dozen prepared products, including jalapenos, salsa, and guacamole, over salmonella. The peppers traced back to a distributor sourcing from a grower in Sinaloa, Mexico. That's on top of a separate salmonella outbreak tied to Mexican jalapenos that sickened at least 345 people in 27 states and put 36 in the hospital. Chipotle and Qdoba dropped the peppers. Meanwhile, cyclospora has hit at least 18,500 people across nine states, and two people died in Michigan. The New Republic calls it, quote, an explosive diarrhea epidemic. Remember why Doge cut the screwworm monitoring program and gutted the CDC team that would have handled this. Fire the food safety cops, and the food gets dangerous. And when food gets dangerous, Americans get screwed. Bob Kennedy aims at the food loophole he can't actually close. Robert F. Kennedy Jr. rolled out a proposed rule Monday aimed at the GRAS, G-R-A-S, generally regarded as safe loophole. Since 1958, companies have been allowed to declare their own chemical additives generally recognized as safe and put them in your food without ever telling the FDA. Thousands of substances got in our food supply that way. Kennedy said industry, quote, drove a convoy of chemical trucks through it. His fix requires companies to notify the FDA and show their work. It doesn't, however, require approval before the chemical hits the shelf. Acting FDA Commissioner Kyle DeMatteis admitted it doesn't create pre-market review. Congress would have to change the 1938 law for that. Food safety advocates say it ignores the thousands of chemicals already in our pantries. Kennedy asked Congress to give the FDA more power, but don't hold your breath. So now we have a notification system instead of a safety system. That's what happens when profits are more important than your health. Is Trump ending the Arctic report to stop the bad news? The Trump administration is pulling NOAA's support for the Arctic report card, the peer-reviewed assessment that agency has published every December since 2006. Politico broke the story. Scientists got the word in a Monday afternoon meeting and no reason given. More than 100 researchers around the world contribute to this. NOAA supplied the coordinating editor, the hosting, and much of the data. Zach Laib, an author since 2020, called the decision, quote, truly devastating. NOAA's spokesperson says the data will still be collected and stay public, but the report will not be a NOAA product this year. This is the same administration that stopped the billion-dollar disaster database, fired the National Climate Assessment authors, and froze climate.gov. The Arctic's warming faster than anywhere on Earth. Not looking doesn't slow the melting. It does, however, make us blind to the coming disasters. Zuckerberg's $300 million yacht couldn't be bothered. Last Monday night off southeast Alaska, a 21-foot skiff put out a call for help. The Alaska Beacon reported it Friday. The Coast Guard picked up the call just before 10 o'clock and radioed the nearest big vessel, Mark Zuckerberg's $300 million yacht launch pad. According to a passenger on a nearby cruise ship, the yacht, quote, repeatedly refused to respond. So the uncruised adventure ship, which was further away, steamed past the launch pad and towed the skiff into Farragut Bay. Passengers booed when the captain told them what happened. The law of the sea is older than Meta, and it says, you help. There's a name for the guy with the biggest boat who won't turn the wheel and isn't a captain.
Geeky Science, 5 words that can cool down any political argument. And finally, some free advice for surviving the dinner table. Parade, talk to psychologists about how to disagree without making enemies. And one licensed psychologist, Cashua Huddleston, offered 5 words. I like your opinion, however, that's it. You acknowledge the person, you keep your spine, and you keep the conversation going. Huddleston says it shows you can respect somebody's view even when you think they're wrong. The catch is you have to mean it. Say it with a smirk and it lands as an insult. Other therapists suggest saying you're not sure that's right or that that's a valid point. But none of this is hard. It's just out of practice. We spent 10 years learning to fight online and forgetting how to argue in person. So let me know how it plays out when you try those 5 words when you disagree with MAGA Uncle Ralph. And that's the way it is today, Tuesday, August 11th, 2026. I'm Tom Hartman.

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0: Welcome back. 34 minutes past the hour. So what's on your mind today? Oh, I mentioned Trump is giving himself new immunities. Right now, under the doctrine of executive immunity or presidential confidentiality, there's actually a phrase for it that is escaping me at the moment. But basically, you cannot force, Congress can't force, a court can't force people to disclose their conversations with the president if they work for him. So, you know, it's sort of like it's called privilege, executive privilege. And it's much like attorney-client privilege. And Trump today issued an executive order saying that, Todd Blanche actually issued a policy statement saying that they're extending that beyond employees of the federal government to include people like Steve Bannon and, you know, and whatnot. I don't know, maybe Mark Zuckerberg, people who are just not employees of the federal government, who have no financial relationship for the government. But if they have a private conversation with Donald Trump, give him advice, they can never be asked about it. And, you know, whether this will hold up in court, who knows? But it's just another example of our government growing more and more remote, more and more distant from us, more and more authoritarian, more and more basically neo-fascist. Keep an eye on this. So what's on your mind today? Judy in Santa Maria, California. Hey, Judy, what's up?
1: Hey, Bill. Not Bill. I'm talking about Bill Maher. Mm-hmm. Sorry. Anyway, okay. I wanted to tell you about Bill Maher. For 2 weeks now has been warning about the rise of communism infiltrating the Democratic Party.
0: Right.
1: He quoted Mondami. Oh, you know about this already?
0: Oh, I saw his show.
1: Oh, you did?
0: I know what you're talking about.
1: Okay, well,
0: yeah.
1: You had said on the show before that nobody's talking about that. And I thought, well, you know, you should know that he is out there promoting this.
0: He's not alone in doing it. The entire Republican Party is out there promoting that. You know, Democrats are communists. I don't think anybody's buying it.
1: Well, a lot of people watch Bill Maher. I keep saying I'm never going to watch him again, but I do. And I every time I feel like throwing things at the TV. I mean, yelling at the TV when.
0: Yeah, you're watching CNN for the news, and suddenly Bill Maher comes on. You know,
1: we record him.
0: Yeah.
1: In case we want to watch it anyway.
0: Okay. Well, yeah, what can I say? I think I shared my observations about him last week when you called, and it's pretty much the same thing. Bill Maher is an entertainer, and he's going to do and say, in my opinion, whatever he thinks is going to get him in the headlines. And he's mm-hmm. always been controversial. He loves being controversial. In fact, his ABC show back in the day, I forget the title of the show, but it had something to do with I'm controversial, right? What was it? Politically unacceptable? No, politically. Did you say that? Politically incorrect. That was the name of his show. So, I mean, we shouldn't be surprised that he's an equal opportunity insulter. I mean, he insults the Republicans as much as he does Democrats. So I'm not wretched about it, Judy.
1: Well, I'm not going to watch him again because
0: if that's the easiest way to solve the problem. You know, if he offends you and you're yelling at the TV and you don't want to be offended and you don't want to yell at the TV, then don't watch it.
1: Yeah.
0: I get it.
1: Yeah, I'm stopping now.
0: All good. Judy, good talking to you. Thank you for the call. Steve in St. Clair Shores, Michigan. Hey, Steve. It's been a long time since I've been in St. Clair Shores. That's a beautiful, beautiful part of southeastern Michigan, if I'm remembering correctly. You're right just north of Detroit, right?
2: Just north of Detroit, and we're on the water.
0: Yeah,
2: so
0: yeah.
2: It is a beautiful place.
0: Yeah.
2: Anyway, I'm calling about something on the water, the Gordie Howe International Bridge, and how the president's New Deal is screwing Michigan.
0: Okay. Tell us about it.
2: Okay. Because originally, the deal was between Michigan and Canada.
0: Right.
2: And after the bridge was paid off, Michigan started getting 50% of the net revenues.
0: Mm-hmm.
2: But now, for the first 15 years, 15% of the net revenues, which is all the tolls and related revenues minus the operating costs, maintenance, staffing, snow removal, et cetera, and not debt repayment, will go to a U.S. government-controlled economic development fund that they in Canada, that's United States solely has the power to do what they want with it. And one of the things it could be used for is border dealings, which
0: border dealings
2: certainly get enough of it. Watching the border because it's going to have a lot of.
0: Oh, so Trump is going to use this money for his fascist purposes. I figured he would use it for projects in red states, but you're saying he's going to use it for his strengthening the border.
2: Yeah, it's limited to the economic zone around where the bridge is. So, but that doesn't mean it's going to stay in Michigan. It could be that economic zone, and then they talk about how it will be used for a lot of different things because there's a lot of economic advantages to this new bridge because the old one was in downtown Detroit, went into downtown Windsor, and so trucks had to go through neighborhoods and things on both sides to get to it. And this, the new bridge,
0: goes
2: from a freeway to freeway, So, and they say it's going to handle like 44% of the commercial truck volume, although it's not happening yet because a lot of places still have deals with the maroon.
0: Yeah, the old bridge.
2: Ambassador Bridge, and they have to wait to do that out. But then the second part on how he, so by this 15 years of this money going there, that just increases how long it'll take to pay off the debt.
0: Mm-hmm.
2: Because after the 15 years, the original deal comes back in. So now it's going to take maybe 65 years until the debt's paid off.
0: Who changed the deal?
2: It was originally Trump did when he made this. He wouldn't allow them to open it up until
0: they said they'd give him 50%. Yeah. Oh, geez.
2: And he's getting 50% of the net profits for 15 years that goes into this economic development fund.
0: Right.
2: And then after that, Canada gets all of it.
0: Yeah.
2: And it continues on until they pay off the debt. And then Michigan starts getting their 50%.
0: Yeah. Yeah.
2: For being part of the deal. And then on top of that, he then threatens more tariffs.
0: Mm-hmm.
2: Which will cut down on
0: the traffic.
2: Traffic going across the bridge.
0: Right. Although he's still, you know, it's hurting. His goal was to protect the Trump donor, the guy who's given Trump and the Republicans piles of money, who owns the other bridge, you know, the old Ambassador Bridge.
2: Right, right.
0: And, you know, this family,
2: this
0: right-wing billionaire family owns that bridge. And so Trump has done everything he can to stop the Gordie Howe Bridge because it would take away profits from his friend. But, you know, ultimately he couldn't stop it. So this was his way of screwing us. Amazing. Steve, thanks for the tip on that. Thanks for the heads up. I was unaware of that. I appreciate it. Sean in Britton, South Dakota. Hey, Sean, what's on your mind today?
3: Well, two things. My immediate reaction to that last call is I really hate Trump.
0: I think that's a growing sentiment in this country.
3: Yeah.
0: Sadly. I mean, we shouldn't have to hate our politicians.
3: No, but it's sort of, well, it's deeply organic.
0: Yeah, well, he sells hate. I mean, that's what he does for a living. He sells hate. So it shouldn't surprise us that some hate gets directed at him, sadly.
3: So the main thing I called about was I've been listening last week and last couple of days to people talking about what do we do? How do we go forward? How do we win these elections? And I think we need a basic philosophical shift. We need to talk about infrastructure, but the main aspect of infrastructure is where the shift takes place. We need to start talking about the people of the United States as the main platform of infrastructure. We are the infrastructure. Without us, there's no reason to do anything.
0: I like that frame.
3: Yeah, if the people of the United States are the main infrastructural body, then every single decision that is made goes from that point, which means no more redlining, which means equal opportunity employment, which means equal protection under the law. If the citizenship is the main body of our infrastructure, then everything else will follow, and it'll just be simplified.
0: Yeah, who else made that point was Dwight Eisenhower.
3: I did not know that.
0: Yeah, he expanded Social Security. He tried to get more people into college. He almost doubled union membership in the United States in 8 years. And I mean, he wasn't the only one. FDR, Truman, Eisenhower, Kennedy, all of them talked about how what was called American capital back then, which is, you know, the wisdom and abilities and competences of the American people. You know, Eisenhower, when Sputnik went up in 1957, it changed my life. I was in second grade, and Eisenhower started this program for gifted kids because he knew that he wanted to raise a generation of scientists. And suddenly I was shifted out of a normal classroom and into this one where I could go as fast as I could. And it literally, you know, it saved me. It changed my life. So, and it was this idea of, you know, human capital. The idea that we are the principal resource of the United States is us, is we the people. And, you know, of course, Republicans will say the principal asset of the United States is the billionaires and the businesses. But Democrats and Eisenhower, he was the outlier. In fact, a lot of people thought in 52 Eisenhower was going to run as a Democrat. He chose to run as a Republican because it increased the odds he'd win at that time, because there was a lot of blowback to Harry Truman's Korean War at the time. A big anti-war sentiment.
3: We need to change all of our hats and reclaim our title as Eisenhower Republican.
0: There you go. Well, that was my dad called himself an Eisenhower Republican. You know, I mean, he went down the Goldwater Road a little ways, but I think he most of his life was fairly sane about this stuff. Sean, I got to run, but thank you for the call. It's nice to hear from you. Great point. Brilliant point. It's 47 minutes past the hour. I'll be right back with more of your calls in just a minute.
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0: Right back with your calls here on the Tom Hartman program, the True People's Media.

0: And welcome back. Lori in Ocala, Florida. Hey, Lori, what's on your mind today?
1: Hey, Tom. I just got back from Amsterdam last week, and the trip was cut short a little bit early. I had taken a little tumble down a spiral staircase.
0: Ouch.
1: And we had to stop at a hospital, I eventually saw the hospital after I saw the hotel doctor, who rode his bicycle to the hotel with his helmet and his doctor bag. Anyway, the hospital was wonderful. I went, we decided to cut the trip short this time, and we went to the airport. We redid all of our venue. We got a new flight, went to the airport, and checked in. We found out that when we went through customs, because it was a different airline, we would have to go back through customs, get all of our luggage, and recheck through customs. So we were doing that. I was in my wheelchair being pushed by a lady, a real nice lady, and my husband was next to me. He's about 6 foot tall. And I'm in the wheelchair, and as we went by, I had to hand my passport. I handed my passport up, and Terry handed his over, and they looked at my passport, and the lady said, "Oh, raise your hand so they can see you." And I raised my hand, and they said, "Okay." And all of a sudden, doors behind us were open, and I was wheeled, all three of us, into the room behind the customs department, into this great big, huge room filled with black and brown people. It was very quiet. Now, my passport said that I was a U.S. citizen, born in Canada, in Canada. So they wheeled me back into that room, and I was petrified. Mm-hmm. I think because the more vulnerable you are, the more frightened you are.
0: Sure.
1: And I looked around that room, and everybody was silent. There was a little brown skin Down syndrome girl who was kind of prancing around, showing everybody her new outfit. A woman with her three children trying to keep them quiet. Maybe 60, 75 people, and there was no noise in the room. It was kind of scary. It was petrifying.
0: Did they stop you because you were born in Canada, Lori, or are you a person of color, what?
1: There's the rub. Who knows?
0: Oh, you don't know why they stopped you?
1: I'm a white woman. I'm not even 5 feet tall. I'm in a wheelchair, so now I'm more diminutive.
0: Yeah.
1: And there was no reason that I can see other than that I had Canada on my passport. I'm an American citizen. It said I was a citizen.
0: So you're naturalized?
1: After about 40. Oh, yeah, I got naturalized in my 20s.
0: Mm-hmm.
1: Yeah, I came over here when I was 4 years old. And I got into school at 4 because I'm a Canadian and I could read and write. And then they put me in the advanced program like they did with you because I could read better.
0: Yeah, my mom taught me to read before I went to school. Same deal.
1: Exactly. But anyway, let me go back. When I got out of the room, well, the room was quiet until it was announced my name over the intercom, my full name, all three were names. And they said, "Please come forward." And a man in a vest and a couple of ICE people approached the wheelchair, and we moved out of the room, and it was still silent, and the doors closed. And they still made me go through the full scanning, the full pat-down, everything.
0: Amazing. Well, I'm glad you made it through, Lori, and you're intact.
1: But I live in a huge Hispanic community, so I wanted to tell everyone, if visas expire, apparently it was because they're looking for visas that are expiring. Everybody's visa expires, and they're trying to collect you at customs. Be careful.
0: I get it. Lori, thank you.

0: Hey, thanks so much for sharing our program and for reaching out to our stations and sponsors and letting them know that you're listening. It really means a lot to us. Welcome back. 9 minutes before the hour. What's on your mind today? Adele in Villa Park, Illinois. Hey, Adele, what's up?
1: Happy Tuesday, Tom.
0: Indeed.
1: Tom, you had talked about a few of your listeners are talking about the Nazis, and then you talked about the butcher, the baker, the candlestick maker.
0: Mm-hmm.
1: So I was walking around, you know those little libraries that people have in their front yard?
0: Yeah.
1: I was like to stop, and there was this book on Auschwitz, and I was thinking, do I really want to read a book on Auschwitz right now? And it was called Survival in Auschwitz by Primo Levi. Oh, my God. Hmm. What a writer. So deeply personal and poetic in a way.
0: Mm-hmm.
1: And I never knew that there were thousands and thousands of regular people that worked in the Auschwitz system, and I don't even know it was a system.
0: Yeah.
1: There were more than one big building. And, you know, the, quote, machinery of persecution depended on thousands of these people simply coming to work, doing their job.
0: That's right.
1: I know. So he was writing about how did these ordinary people, butcher, baker, candlestick maker, justify it to themselves? Oh, I have a family to support. Somebody else will do it. This is my responsibility. And so for our time now, it's history is asking more of us than merely believing we would never be the person committing the atrocity. It asks whether we would recognize the machinery being built around us and whether we would refuse to help it run.
0: Yeah.
1: And I feel like that's where we are now with all these brown shirts running around Chicago
0: in
1: the form of ICE.
0: I agree. And you got the National Guard running around D.C. And, yeah, it's mm-hmm. They are transforming America into a neo-fascist state, into a new kind of fascism.
1: Mm-hmm.
0: It's really not even a
1: but
0: new
1: we're
0: kind
1: not
0: of fascism.
1: Giving up.
0: Yeah, no, we're not.
1: Yep, we're going to keep going forward. There's no such thing as giving up. We will not be scared, and we will vote.
0: Yeah.
1: Thank you, Tom.
0: Amen. Thank you, Adele. Thank you very much. Scott in Denver. Hey, Scott, what's on your mind today?
2: DOGE or DOGE or Department of Government Extermination,
0: mm-hmm.
2: that it's DOGE diarrhea that we're suffering.
0: Oh, the cryptosporidium or cyclospora or whatever it is, yeah. Cyclospora.
2: Yeah. And just a reminder that I remember when the comedian, politically incorrect,
0: Bill Maher.
2: He's talking about AIDS, and he did his parental, let's face it. AIDS is a gay disease. We should round up the gays and dump them on an island.
0: Mm-hmm.
2: And that I think, and I'm gay, so I think he showed who he is with that.
0: Mm-hmm.
2: And I think the last caller is right that the banality of evil, and I think we've got a bunch of. Is right that the banality of evil

0: Scott, thank you very much. Rick in Huntington Beach, California. Rick, you have the last minute. What's on your mind?
1: Nearly. I think you and other shows around the country and around the world need to start saying that we declared war on Denmark.
0: Because of Greenland? Because the oil drilling guy showing up there?
1: Yeah, I think maybe I think Phil, Dr. Phil on trial would be a good show.
0: That would make a great reality show, and he's good at reality shows. That's what he does.
1: Well, he doesn't know anything else.
0: No, I would not want to certainly not want to take psychological advice from somebody as badly damaged as Dr. Phil McGraw.
1: And NATO should kick us out.
0: Yeah, well, they can't really afford to, and that's the problem. But anyway, Rick, thanks for the call. Excellent.
1: Well, it sounds
0: point.
1: Like you're leaving.
0: Yeah, there you go.
1: Bye.
0: Good talking to you. Yep. Thanks for being with us today. We'll be back tomorrow, same time, same place. In the meantime, don't forget, democracy is not a spectator sport. It does actually require all of us, or it's not democracy. So get out there, get active, tag, you're it. There's a lot to do. We're just 3 months out here from the biggest election of our lifetimes. Have a great afternoon. Be good to yourself and the folks around you. Stay safe. Eat your veggies. Get your exercise. And get ready.

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1: While the production of my lowdown commentaries is high-tech, I confess that I'm antiquated. I still write each piece in longhand, applying my ballpoint to paper. This has caused bewildered glances from some who see me scribbling away in local coffee shops and bars. Recently, one fellow sidled up and whispered, "Watch out! If they see you doing this, they'll haul you off to the Smithsonian." But we handwriters might not be as obsolete as the key tappers assume. A fast-spreading grassroots movement is calling for schools to re-emphasize the value of writing and printing by hand instead of being wholly dependent on machines. Already, 24 states, as varied as Mississippi and California, now require public schools to teach cursive writing in 3rd through 5th grades. This squares with new understanding of how brains absorb information. While keyboards are faster, the slower, more tactile act of handwriting creates longer-lasting comprehension of letters and better retention of the thoughts they convey. Neuroscientists find that rote keystrokes on a computer require little mental engagement, while physically drawing out words and ideas takes coordination of multiple areas of the brain to focus memory, eyes, and fingers on creating a written product. Just writing this piece conjured up a fond remembrance of my early childhood, sitting on the floor of our home learning to draw the ABCs, both print and cursive, on those line practice pads. It was both an artistic exercise and the development of a foundational tool for a life of learning. This is Jim Hightower saying, yes, computer literacy is an indispensable element of today's childhood curriculum, but so is the richer development of human thinking through putting pen to paper. So let's do both.
2: Welcome to NewsHour from the BBC World Service. I'm Paul Henley. Coming up, a court in Syria delivers death sentences in absentia to former President Assad and his brother. Assad's cousin, a notorious butcher of the old regime, was in court as he was condemned to death and his victims celebrated.
3: Atef Najib arrested me when I was 15 years old. Thank God that today Atef Najib was sentenced to death. The joy is beyond words.
2: Also, can Colombia's new president, with no political experience, cope with the aftermath of a major earthquake? China's scam marriage industry, and those lucky enough in Europe to witness an imminent solar eclipse scrabble for the right eyewear.
4: Eclipse glasses are really the only way that you can watch the eclipse itself. They are like gold dust at the minute.
2: All to come after this world news.
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Evan and Luke Suswood are also posting highlights from the show on YouTube, TikTok and Instagram at Ian Masters Media. 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Bye for now.

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1: I can't fight it anymore. This is Pacifica Radio's Letters on Politics. On today's show,
2: there's a moment where Martin Luther King Jr. and several others have a meeting in a hotel suite in which they're strategizing and talking about, discussing the compromise and how to respond. And they hold a meeting without Hamer present, which was intentional on their part because they didn't want her as part of the conversation. But she found out about the meeting. And she crashed the party.
1: Today we're in conversation about the remarkable life of Fannie Lou Hamer, a woman who contracted polio and would be disabled all of her life, a woman who was unknowingly forced sterilized, and a woman who would rise against both racial and gender discrimination to become one of the iconic figures of the civil rights and voting rights movements. Our guest is historian Keisha Blaine. She is the author of the book, Until I Am Free, Fannie Lou Hamer's Enduring Message to America. That's next on Letters in Politics.

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1: For Pacifica Radio, I'm Christina Onnestad. It's day 30 of a government shutdown. Democrats still holding to their demands to extend pandemic-era subsidies for health insurance under the Affordable Care Act, set to expire at the end of the year. They're trying to soften the impacts of a government shutdown with legislation to extend SNAP benefits that are slated to expire Saturday. Republicans not allowing that to move forward. Christopher Martinez has more.
2: Senate Democrats have proposed a bill to fund the SNAP food aid program for low-income families, also known as food stamps, as well as the WIC program for women, infants, and children. But Republicans are not going for it. Republican John Thune of North Dakota is the Senate Majority Leader.
3: Mr. President, enough is enough. This bill is a cynical attempt to provide political cover for Democrats to allow them to carry on their government shutdown.
2: Democrats are not taking the blame for the SNAP crisis. Instead, they blame the Trump administration for not using a contingency fund to pay for the programs. Senate Democratic Leader Chuck Schumer.
4: Right now, we're staring down the barrel at two crises at once, a health care crisis and a hunger crisis, and both are caused by one man. Donald Trump.
2: Republican lawmakers and President Trump have offered to negotiate over Affordable Care Act subsidies that are set to expire, the big sticking point for Democrats. But they say they'll do that only after a Republican short-term funding bill is passed. Schumer does not trust them.
4: They always say, do it later, do it later. Later, to quote Martin Luther King Jr. in his letter from the Birmingham jail, means never. They have had since March to do this. They voted three times against it. So this idea, do it later, been there, done that.
2: I'm Christopher Martinez.
1: Some 24 million Americans use the Affordable Care Act marketplace to purchase health insurance. Some 22 million Americans receive a subsidy. According to the Kaiser Family Foundation, should the pandemic-era subsidies expire at the end of the year, premiums for health insurance would double on average. The Trump administration is making good on the president's executive order to train National Guard troops for civil unrest, signed in August. An investigation by the UK's Guardian, citing Pentagon documents yesterday, reveals the military's ordered National Guard in all 50 states to form quick reaction forces, trained in riot control, including the use of batons, body shields, tasers, and pepper spray. Most states ordered to train 500 National Guard members for a total of 23,500 troops nationwide. The chief executive of Vet Voice Foundation, Janessa Goldbeck, a former Marine Corps captain, says the move is an attempt by the president to normalize national militarized police force and forewarns the force could be used to send troops to suppress voter turnout and disrupt the fair operation of elections in Democratic states. The Department of Justice is preparing to send federal election observers to California and New

0: Jersey next week, targeting two Democratic states holding off-year elections following requests from their state Republican parties. California Governor Gavin Newsom has called it an attempt at voter intimidation. Hurricane Melissa has swept through Haiti, Jamaica, and Cuba, leaving a trail of destruction in its wake. Officials say more than 30 people have been killed across the Caribbean. Several studies on climate change released Wednesday gave a dire look at planetary warming ahead of next month's global climate talks. One study by Oxfam says 308 of the world's billionaires have a carbon emissions total that would make them, if they were a country, the 15th most polluting country in the world. The Federal Reserve Wednesday cut its key interest rate by 0.25% in an effort to support flagging employment numbers and high prices. Treasury Secretary Scott Bessent says China's agreed to purchase 25 million metric tons of U.S. soybeans annually, including 12 million metric tons between now and January. The agreement to last for 3 years. He made the announcement after President Donald Trump met with Chinese leader Xi Jinping to discuss trade and tariffs. Just before the meeting, Trump posted on social media he's renewing U.S. nuclear weapons testing for the first time in 3 decades. It's unclear whether Trump's renewed push for nuclear weapons testing would detonate nuclear warheads. The U.S. has not done so since 1992 because of a test ban. Beatrice Finn, former executive director of the Nobel Peace Laureate ICANN, International Campaign to Abolish Nuclear Weapons, said estimates of past nuclear testing killed as many Americans as its bombs on Hiroshima and Nagasaki did. I'm Christina Onnestad, reporting for Pacifica Radio.
1: Good day and welcome to Letters and Politics. I'm Mitch Jezerich. Today we're going to be in conversation about the great civil rights and voting rights activist of the 20th century, Fannie Lou Hamer, born to a sharecropping family in the deep south of Mississippi. Fannie Lou Hamer would rise in a world that tried to dismiss her because she was black, and in a movement that tried to dismiss her because she was a woman. Still, her voice rose to be heard then and still being heard today. My guest for this conversation is Dr. Keisha N. Blaine. Keisha Blaine's an award-winning historian of the 20th century United States with interest in African-American history, the modern African diaspora, and women's and gender study. She's associate professor of history at the University of Pittsburgh and president of the African American Intellectual History Society. She is the author of the book, Until I Am Free, Fannie Lou Hamer's Enduring Message to America. She joins me over Zoom. Keisha Blaine, it is a great pleasure to welcome you to this radio program.
2: Thank you so much for having me.
1: What's fascinating to me, among many things that are fascinating to me, but where I want to begin is when we usually talk about icons of the civil rights and the voting rights movements of the middle of the 20th century. We're frequently talking about men, but also we're usually talking about people. We're talking about Martin Luther King Jr., Stokely Carmichael, Malcolm X. We're talking about people who, Malcolm X's story is a little bit more complex, but we're usually talking about people who got their start early, maybe late teens, early 20s into politics, oftentimes through school, through SNCC, these kind of things. Mm-hmm. What's fascinating about Fannie Lou Hamer is she doesn't even go to her first political meeting until she's well into her 40s. And it's at this meeting that she even really realizes she has a right to vote.
2: Yes, this part of Hamer's story, I think, really sets her apart from so many other activists. As you point out, in August 1962, she attended this mass meeting in Mississippi. This was organized by the Student Nonviolence Coordinating Committee, also known as SNCC. And as you point out, the activists in SNCC primarily were young people. And this was a group of mostly college age students who had come together initially at Shaw University through the very important work of Ella Baker, who was the visionary of the group. And many of these activists were, significantly younger than Hamer, who, when she attended that meeting in August 1962, was, as you point out, 44 years old. She did not initially plan to attend the meeting, but her friend encouraged her to attend the meeting. And I'm certainly glad she did. It was such an important step in her life. It was a moment where she found her calling, certainly a political awakening, but also in many ways a spiritual awakening. she felt in that moment that it was God's plan for her to become an activist, for her to get involved in SNCC, to play a leading role in the expansion of Black political rights.
1: Religion is central to her in her activism.
2: It is. And I absolutely wanted to emphasize this in the book, because one of the things that always stayed with me as I read about Fannie Lou Hamer over the years, and certainly did the research for this book, there were moments where I would ask myself, how in the world did she even have the motivation to keep going? She went through so much. I'm sure we'll talk about many of the challenges that she endured today. And I think she could have easily walked away. She could have easily given up and said, this is too much. But she kept pushing. And one of the reasons that she kept pushing was because she had a sense that God was on her side. She truly believed that this was not solely a political mission, but a spiritual one. She saw herself as speaking light into a world of darkness. And she wanted to ensure that she lived out her life's purpose. She certainly cared what people thought. She listened to other people. But the point is that she didn't answer to individuals. She felt like she answered directly to God. It was divinely ordained. I think because of that particular perspective, it gave her the drive to keep pushing forward, even when people were very critical or even dismissive of her.
1: Dr. Blaine, I'm going to take just one quick time out here. Everything's going great. I'm getting a little bit of a rubbing sound of your microphone, I think, on your clothes, which is very common for one of the hanging, for the hanging microphones. It's a very common occurrence, but it's not terrible, but yeah.
2: Okay. So maybe I can try it without it, or if you prefer the mic, it might be my hair. Do you want to try speaking without the mic? I can remove the entire...
1: Well, we could try it. I'm not hearing it now, so it might have been a hair.
2: Oh,
1: I wasn't looking closely. Okay. I was not looking closely. Oftentimes it's someone's tie or jacket or you name it. But yeah, it's a very common occurrence for me. This is part of my life, always trying to get the technical stuff right. But I think
2: if you want me to repeat, I won't. I mean, I'll end up saying it slightly differently. But if you want
1: It wasn't terrible. It was just slightly there, but I was like, let me try to see if we could deal with it early on so it doesn't have to be an issue later on. Okay, I'll jump back into this now.
2: Okay.
1: 3, 2, 1. And your biography on Fannie Lou Hamer is also part intellectual biography of Fannie Lou Hamer. And it's obviously faith is important when it comes to religion, but there's also an intellectual framework that is involved in here as well. Could we see this at all in what was known as the Black social gospel and that tradition?
2: I think so. And I would mention here that it was very important for me to center the intellectual history, because I wanted to ensure that people reading the book would leave with not only a sense of what Hamer had gone through in her life, but more so what she believed, that they would get a sense of her ideas, certainly how they developed over time, how developments taking place not only in Mississippi, but across the nation and across the globe shaped Fannie Lou Hamer's perspective. And even more importantly, I wanted them to see how this woman who had very limited formal education. She only had a sixth grade education, but she was quite brilliant. And I say this because what is so powerful about her was that she was able, I think, to learn from so many people around her, and often just through observation. But particularly, I think her life helps us see the power of the Black intellectual tradition. How, for example, knowledge is passed down generation to generation, how even those who may not have an opportunity to attend formal school are able to pass words of wisdom. They're able to share knowledge, you know, oftentimes through storytelling. I think we can see how Fannie Lou Hamer developed as an intellectual outside of the traditional walls, you know, of a classroom setting, but no less influential and no less impactful. And I think absolutely you can talk about the social gospel within this context. It is deeply tied to Hamer's story.
1: And again, her going to her first political meeting and really getting involved in politics begins when she's 44 years of age. But that's not to say that the first four decades of her life aren't important. They're very important. Right. I want to talk about some of those things. She's born on October 6, 1917, to a family of sharecroppers in Mississippi, the youngest of 20 children, which is also quite interesting to think about. And her grandparents were enslaved themselves. Were they enslaved near where she grew up? Was this all in Mississippi?
2: Yes. I mean, Fannie Lamer had deep roots in Mississippi. In fact, I think one of the things I talk about in the book, which is so striking, there's a moment where when she's eventually able to travel, I talk about the trip that she takes to the African continent in 64. She reflects on her family and experiences a sense of pain that she doesn't know as much. She certainly knows her grandparents. She spoke about her grandmother in particular. But she talks about that feeling of displacement, which I think many African Americans certainly understand in the context of the 20th century of not knowing much about who, long lost relatives might be. In this case, Hamer had traveled to Guinea and she saw people who she would say resembled some of her relatives. And she wondered, could she be related? But of course, would never know. But yes, she had deep roots in Mississippi and as you know, stayed in Mississippi for her entire life.
1: She started working as a sharecropper herself at the age of six.
2: Mm-hmm. Yes. And the way this happened was quite extraordinary, really a somewhat shocking story when you think of it, because Hamer was lured into a life of sharecropping. As I explained, she was born into a sharecropping family, but her parents did not expect her to be sharecropping, certainly not yet at the age of six. Still a very tender age. There's only so much one could do at that age. But Hamer talks about how the white landowner approached her at age six and lured her into sharecropping by telling her that if she would pick cotton, he would give her candy from the store. And of course, one can imagine a six-year-old would find that proposition appealing, but it was a trap. And once she picked the cotton at that moment, she never stopped picking cotton. This, I think, helps us understand broadly what life was like in the Jim Crow South. And particularly how sharecropping was a system of exploitation, one that affected all members of the family, not only the parents in this case, but, you know, as someone as young as six would be expected and in this case would be lured into working every day, as she would say, from sunup to sundown, very much we can see the similarities to the institution of slavery. And I think this particular experience is key to understanding how Hamer emerges as a grassroots activist in Mississippi. She could relate to the people. She truly had a way of speaking to others because she had lived in the same community. I think because of her knowledge, her awareness, she was able to reach people in a way that I think other people could not, for those who came into the community from other places.
1: You said that she never stopped picking cotton. Does that even include her time when she does get involved politically?
2: No. So ultimately, effectively, she becomes a civil rights activist in August 1962. And one of the things that's so interesting about this experience is that she volunteers initially to register to vote. When she learns about her right to vote as a citizen of the United States, she's eager to try. She wants to register to vote. But in doing so, she's ultimately kicked off of the plantation where she worked. The white landowner made it very clear to her that if she did not go back to the courthouse and withdraw her registration, she would have to leave. So she left. And so that effectively marked the moment where she walked away from sharecropping. But in truth, she remained involved. So, for example, later in the late 1960s, she established a farm. So she was still able to not only use her hands, but more so find ways to support other sharecroppers in the community. And of course, her husband continued working, her husband, Perry Papp Hamer. So I think that August 1962 moment is where we see the shift from sharecropping to a life fully devoted to advancing the cause of civil rights.
1: So she was organizing other sharecroppers.
2: Yes, she was, which is so significant. And in fact, she later, when she reflected on what happened in 62, when she was kicked off the plantation, as you can imagine, she was distraught because more so because she recognized that this would hurt her financially, that it would hurt the family. It would cause a strain for her husband to have to take on the full responsibility of meeting all the expenses of the family. But she said that it was a blessing in disguise because it set her free, and it set her free to be able to help her people. And that's the way she spoke about it later. And so she did. She devoted herself to helping other sharecroppers. She knew how exploitative the system was. And so she tried to find strategies. And I think she was quite effective, particularly with Freedom Farm, of helping people build for themselves, grow their own crops, not having to rely on waiting for portions, or shares, as it were, in terms of the sharecropping system. So yes, absolutely. Other sharecroppers, and encouraged them to register to vote, played a key role in leading workshops across the South on voting rights. As we were talking, I was even thinking about all of the college campuses she visited. So organized sharecroppers, certainly, but was also trying to reach younger people across the nation, spoke to women, spoke to anyone who would listen, quite frankly.
1: As a young girl, she contracted polio.
2: Mm-hmm.
1: And she was disabled. She did walk with a limp.
2: She did. And as I explained in the book, later on in her life, when she endured a brutal beating, in 1963 in Winona, that particular beating worsened the limp and then also led to some other physical ailments. But this is key because one of the things that I emphasize in the book is that Hamer was a Black disabled activist. And we spoke about how she had limited formal education. That certainly set her apart. But the fact that she was a Black disabled woman organizing in Mississippi, that also meant that she was quite different than many of the leaders in the movement, which, as I argue, was a good thing in the sense that what made her different, I think, ultimately made her relate to ordinary people. People trusted her. They would listen to her because they saw her, as one of their own. And absolutely she was. But the irony is that those very same traits meant that other people in the movement sometimes treated her terribly. I mean, there are so many examples of other civil rights leaders speaking to Hamer in very disparaging ways. I think I write about in the book certain moments where even I was shocked to read how leaders who we certainly respect and elevate in our history still just speaking to Hamer in ways that were unbecoming because they did not see her as a leader, even though clearly she was.
1: Her life was, before we get what we recognize today as a modern disability rights movement, sort of seen as being born in the 1970s. Did she ever talk about being disabled or disability itself?
2: Hamer did reference this. It wasn't one of the primary topics that she grappled with. I think if you look at her speeches primarily throughout the 60s and 70s, she would talk a lot about voting rights. She was really talking about economic justice. I think she was very open with people to talk about her own experiences. Certainly, you mentioned that she had contracted polio. She spoke about the physical abuse and how it affected her body. So she was not ashamed, to talk about the parts of her life that I think were certainly difficult. She didn't shy away from talking about disability, as she weren't, as she was not also shy about talking about the forced sterilization that she endured in 1961. And so disability was certainly at the forefront, even if it wasn't something that she spoke about as much as she spoke of a range of other topics like voting rights, economic justice, and also women's empowerment.
1: This is Letters in Politics, and we are in conversation about the life of Fannie Lou Hamer. Our guest is Dr. Keisha N. Blaine, award-winning historian of the 20th century United States. She is a associate professor of history at the University of Pittsburgh, also president of the African American Intellectual History Society. She is the author of the book, Until I Am Free, Fannie Lou Hamer's Enduring Message to America. You just referenced my next question, what I want to talk more about, and I learned this from your book. I did not realize it, and it's a very profound part of her story, is that she was, as many African-American women were in this period of time, she was forcibly sterilized. Mm-hmm. Tell me about that.
2: Yes. In 1961, 1 year before she joined the movement, Hamer was hospitalized. She had a small uterine tumor. It was a non-cancerous tumor, and she was supposed to have a fairly small procedure. The white doctor who performed the surgery, unbeknownst to Hamer, actually removed her uterus. And as I explained in the book, that experience in and of itself was traumatic, as one can imagine. But to add insult to injury, he did not tell her what he had done, and she did not find out until after she went back to the plantation and heard people talking about it. The doctor was related to the wife of the plantation owner. And people were whispering about what Hamer had experienced. And when she found out, she confronted him.
1: She found out through the grapevine.
2: Yes, yes. Through gossip, people are talking about her. And it's just devastating to imagine what that must have been like. And she was angry. As you can imagine, she confronted the doctor, and he did not provide an explanation. And as I explained in the book, this was certainly a common practice. It was quite common in Mississippi. In fact, the hospital where Hamer had the procedure done in Sunflower County had many Black women who would go in for all kinds of minor procedures and go through the same experience. And Hamer decided, which is such a, I think, a powerful part of her story. She decided that she would bear witness to this. She decided that she would not keep it to herself. You know, as painful and traumatic as it was for her to endure this, when she joined the movement, she decided that she would speak out about forced sterilizations in order to shed light on the practice, not only because of what was happening in Mississippi, but of course what was happening across the South and also in other parts of the nation. And so the forced sterilization became a focal point for Hamer's activism. You know, it became a way for her to talk about broadly medical racism, medical violence, and the unique experiences of Black and Brown women, and particularly of impoverished Black and Brown women. It is absolutely a critical part of her story. And one of the things that she brings into her activism when she is organizing a bit later around women's rights, she's once again talking about the forced sterilization, talking about what Black women in particular are enduring at the hands of the state, in this case, through white doctors.
1: Now, I've been gearing all my questions towards her early life, when, of course, her legacy, a lot of that is based on once she gets involved politically. But there's a lot here I found fascinating and that I learned from your book. And so one last question before we get kind of into the 60s here. And that is, she was working in the sharecropper's home as well. That's correct. And
2: yes.
1: And the sharecroppers would not. The white owner of the of the plantation, I guess, would not allow her to eat at the table with them, even though she was working in the home. And she has this quote, sort of her way of getting back at them. And I just want to read it quickly because it's so great. And you have it in your book. Is this quote? "Now, one thing that would really bug me was when they would tell me that I couldn't eat at the table with them. I would have to wait for all of them to be finished. So what I do was eat first. I would just eat and have myself a time. And maybe some of the things I'd done wasn't right because I would eat out of all the spoons and watch them eat behind me. And whenever they would leave home, I would get in that bathtub because I didn't have one. I would get in that bathtub and I would take me a bubble bath." That was great.
2: Absolutely. And as you were reading that, I thought immediately, and of course, this is a parallel that I draw, you know, in the book, to so many other similar accounts within the context of slavery. You think about so many Black women who were working on plantations, you know, enslaved Black women being treated in the same way, sometimes caring for white children, and even cooking the food in the house and not being allowed to sit at the table, not being allowed to, you know, to even be in these spaces. But in a similar way, they found through these acts the ability to resist, to covertly challenge white supremacy. And I wanted to emphasize this story in the book so people would get a glimpse of just the diverse ways that Black people stood up for themselves. Absolutely, Jim Crow in this particular context was a violent and oppressive system. But it's important to know that Black people were constantly resisting. They were not passive. They were trying to dismantle these systems. And sometimes that came through this very small act of taking that bubble bath when you know that you could get in a whole lot of trouble for doing so. So I think that helps people see Hamer's own defiance and the recognition that this was not acceptable, right? That, you know, this was not a system that was fair, and this was her way to push back.
1: So Fannie Lou Hamer goes to the SNCC meeting in 1962. It's at this meeting she learns she actually has a right to vote. This is a good 90 years after the Civil War amendments to the Constitution that were meant for the enfranchisement of Black males at the time. Mm-hmm. It might be shocking to people today to know that for many people, especially who listen to radio, who were alive in 1962, to realize that people didn't realize they had a right to vote.
2: Yes. You know, when I reflect on this, once again, it takes me back to the period of slavery. We know, for example, that white people went to great lengths to ensure that enslaved Black people could not have access to, formal education, that they, created all of these roadblocks to ensure that they would not learn how to read and write. And in a similar way to what we just discussed, Black people resisted and found ways around these strategies. But I think this is also true in the context in which Hamer is living in Mississippi in the early 20th century. There are several things that she points out. One, she emphasizes the fact that she is in a remote area. And this is not to say that it's impossible for information to circulate. But what that means is that there's certain things that simply difficult to get into, you know, whether, you know, even in terms of I think as we're talking, I'm thinking about the process by which people were trying to, circulate even leaflets and pamphlets, for example. It's not easy to get that into the hands of people in certain communities, especially if they are working on, you know, a white plantation where they don't have full autonomy, where they could get in trouble, for example, you know, even if they are trying to gather and strategize. I mean, there are all of these restrictive, I think, measures which suggest that it's not too shocking to imagine that someone like Hamer could be working as a sharecropper and not know her full rights as a citizen of the United States. Keep in mind, too, that, by the early 1960s, only 5% of Black people in the state of Mississippi were registered to vote. We're talking about an estimated 450,000 people in the state at the time. Well, what's the reason? It's absolutely tied to all of these roadblocks. But the truth is, one of the efforts to keep people out of the ballot box is through restricting access to information, making sure people don't actually know what their rights are. And having limited formal education also contributes to this narrative, because Hamer, as I mentioned, you know, did not continue in school past the sixth grade. So there's only so much she would have had access to. So those are some of the circumstances that I think are important to reflect on, to explain why it took so long for Hamer to find out her rights as a citizen of the United States. But what is powerful in the story is that when she finds that out, she is determined to tell everyone. And so, you know, when you look at her speeches, Hamer is constantly referencing the Reconstruction Amendments, as you point out. She's constantly talking about the 13th, 14th, and 15th Amendments because she's emphasizing to people, listen, according to the Constitution, we have these rights. We should not have to be necessarily fighting for rights that have already been granted to us, at least in theory. But, you know, for her, it becomes, I think, a sense of urgency to push people to say, listen, it is, you know, we're talking about in the 1960s. We should have been doing this already. So let's make sure to take full advantage of these rights and push beyond all of these roadblocks.
1: This is less than a decade after the Brown versus Board of Education decision that rested on the argument about the 14th Amendment of equal protection under the law. And that comes, we've done shows about the work of Pauli Murray and, you know, sort of providing the intellectual underpinnings for that and these Civil War amendments. And now we see Fannie Lou Hamer picking up these Civil War amendments and running with them. Can you tell me more about her evolution of thought afterwards about these amendments and about voting in general?
2: Yes, I think one of the things that is so interesting about Hamer is very, I think at the very beginning when she's from 1962 onward, she's constantly going back to the Constitution. She's emphasizing the Constitution as a way to make a larger argument really to all Americans, to white America in particular, saying that if indeed you are committed to the ideals stated in the Constitution, then you have to support Black political rights. There's really no other way to imagine a democracy if you're going to allow, in the context of Mississippi, you know, 450,000 Black residents to essentially not have a voice in how decisions are, you know, and how decisions are being made on a statewide level. So she goes back constantly to the Constitution, and it becomes, I think, for her, the focal point. On the one hand, she recognizes the limitations of that argument insofar as we know that even on the statewide level, there are all of these other laws, you know, such as well, we know things like poll taxes, but in particular, the literacy tests, which she encounters as one way to block her access to the ballot box. So she's aware she's aware that all of these are happening at the same time that she's saying, look at what the Constitution has granted us. But what is also intriguing, I think, about Hamer's development of thought is within a few years, I mean, she goes by 1962, by the end of 1962, she begins to shift her language from one of primarily civil rights to one of human rights. And this becomes, I think, such an important shift for her because it's reflective of, you know, what happens when you travel. I mean, in particular, we see the power of travel in this case. She's able to have conversations that I think help her see broadly that the struggle that, you know, that she's a part of isn't just one that can be understood in national terms and has to be thought of in a global sort of way. And so she begins to then talk about Black voting rights and political rights broadly as not solely things that are granted by the U.S. Constitution. Certainly they are, but more so that these are rights that should be granted to Black people as part of a larger conversation of human rights. And so I think that is an important development. And it happens quite quickly from 1962 to 1964, but it is part of her development, which makes her message all the more impactful.
1: And this is when our ideas about human rights are also evolving generally. I mean, human rights, our notion of human rights is actually a very modern thing that we have. I do want to ask you about the struggles that she had as a woman within the civil rights and voting right movements as well. Maybe one way you can talk about this and go anywhere you like, but this was definitely true, and which most people know Fannie Lou Hamer today for, was what happened at the 1964 Democratic Convention, where she was resisted not just by Democrats, but also by people within the movement. Tell me about that, maybe within the context of what happened at the DNC in 1964.
2: Yes, I think it's important, you know, as you point out, to emphasize that Hamer encountered a lot of resistance at the DNC. And I think she was initially surprised by the amount of resistance that she encountered, specifically from civil rights activists. There are several things, just to provide a bit of context. You know, Hamer, several months before coming to the DNC, had helped to establish the Mississippi Freedom Democratic Party, which played such a pivotal role in the fight for Black political rights, particularly because the MFDP, they were challenging the statewide Democratic Party, which was an all-white Democratic Party. And this, as we know, is part of a broader pattern at this time. Southern Democrats, in this particular context, did not support Black political participation. And Hamer was part of an effort to challenge this. The reason she showed up at the DNC in the first place was because she was trying to pressure the National Party to seat the MFDP, so ultimately give full representation to the party that was inclusive, to the one that was going to represent Mississippi broadly, and not particularly the all-white party that would exclude Black people from the calculation. Things were not going her way. What was offered to her were two seats, and to be specific, two symbolic seats. They were non-voting seats, but they were symbolic. It was this kind gesture to say, we won't seat your group, but you can have this as a gesture, you know, of our appreciation and understanding, one might phrase it that way. Hamer resisted that because she felt like it absolutely fell short of why she had, you know, it fell short of the demands. That's not why she came to the DNC in the first place. However, other civil rights activists saw the utility. They saw the importance of accepting the compromise. Their attitude, for the most part, was this was a good way to build bridges. This was a good way to send a message to particularly Lyndon B. Johnson, you know, and, you know, the National Democratic Party. This was a way to send a message that collaboration was possible. They were essentially thinking about the long game, one might say. And Hamer did not appreciate that approach. She felt like a compromise would ultimately be a defeat. It's one thing to have differences politically or, you know, or ideologically around these concerns, but what is troubling, which I think reveals the gender dynamics as well as even the class dynamics, is that many civil rights activists then approach Hamer in a very condescending way. Roy Wilkins from the NAACP, for example, called her an ignorant woman, which speaks to, you know, his own perceptions of her.
1: To her, you know, face.
2: Yes, which was painful, as you can imagine. And in just going through the records, I think that's the other part, too, that really stayed with me, is that people certainly spoke about Hamer behind her back, but they often said things to her directly. So she was very clear about where people stood. And there's another interesting exchange that I talk about where several of the leaders, you know, male leaders, are going to Hamer and they're saying, listen, you need to accept the compromise. And they're trying to assert their authority by emphasizing their experience, you know, their experience politically, their knowledge. And again, I mentioned earlier, you know, Hamer has a sixth grade education. She comes to the movement late. She doesn't have a lot of the experience and the networks and all of that. And so several of the male leaders there use that as a way to try to correct her and to tell her she needs to listen to them because they have the right answer. And Hamer resisted, as she often did. And she stood up for herself, even though she was absolutely hurt by some of the remarks that were made to her. And I should just quickly give another example, too, of how they treated her. There's a moment where Martin Luther King Jr. and several others have a meeting in a hotel suite in which they're strategizing and they're talking about discussing the compromise and how to respond. And they hold a meeting without Hamer present, which was intentional on their part because they didn't want her as part of the conversation. But she found out about the meeting and she crashed the party. And she ran there and insisted that she play a part in the dialogue and pressured them to actually move the meeting out of the hotel suite and into the hallway so that more people could be involved. And so these were the kinds of things that she endured. She has an exchange that I talk about in the book with Adam Clayton Powell, who, as we know, is a very well-respected politician.
1: From New York.
2: And right. Mm-hmm. And he's similarly trying to pressure Hamer, telling her, listen, accept the compromise. You need to listen. And she's not listening to him. And so he says to her, do you know who I am? Because he's trying to understand how she could be so resistant to his ideas. And he says, do you know who I am? And she says, I absolutely know who you are. But let me ask you, how many bales of cotton have you picked? How many beatings have you taken? And I think that was a way for her to emphasize to him that she was not going to be swayed by anyone trying to assert any kind of authority over her because of their position, their title, ranking, all of that. She did not care. More to the point, she was saying to him, I have real life experience. And that real life experience makes me just as a valuable leader in this space as you are. And so I hear you. I know who you are. But I'm still resisting your suggestion. And so I think that part of Hamer's story is, to me, so amazing because you see her pushing against sexism, patriarchy, classism, all of these things. She's resisting in order to make sure that her voice is heard.
1: Tell me about Fannie Lou Hamer and the 1965 Voting Rights Act.
2: Well, one of the things that I find so powerful about her story. I think it's important to understand that she absolutely is one of the people we have to identify as playing a key role in laying the groundwork for the passage of the 65 Voting Rights Act. Hamer, as I think most people will know, since that tends to be, what we tend generally, if you know anything about Hamer, you'll know about her speech at the 1964 convention. So of course, all of these things were happening behind the scenes and there are all of these discussions about this compromise. But what most people remember to this very day is Hamer giving this very moving testimony about her experiences in Mississippi. She spoke about state-sanctioned violence. She spoke about voter suppression. She spoke about the brutal beatings that she endured in her effort to advance Black political rights. And that was not a small thing, because what I often emphasize is Hamer's testimony was so powerful that it terrified the president of the United States. Lyndon B. Johnson at the time ultimately decided to hold an impromptu press conference just to divert attention away from Hamer's speech.
1: He knew Hamer was going to speak. It was going to garner attention, perhaps media attention.
2: Exactly.
1: And so he holds a press conference.
2: Exactly. And that's so important to emphasize because it helps us see how meaningful, how influential that speech actually was. And the irony is he failed in his effort because, for one thing, those who were present who heard Hamer speak in person were moved, deeply moved. But even more so, those who heard the speech later, once the speech was later aired, they were stunned. One of the things that I find intriguing in the process of doing the research, you would be hard-pressed to find anyone who would talk about the 1964 DNC who didn't mention Hamer. It's almost as though nothing else happened at that convention. It's every single account, people will talk about that Black woman from Mississippi who gave a speech that, you know, might have moved them to tears, that had them stop in their track, that made them look within and question themselves. There are so many people whose lives were radically transformed because of that speech. The irony is when Hamer walked away from the DNC, she did not leave feeling like she had accomplished much. She actually left feeling defeated because of the issue, you know, because of the circumstances concerning the compromise that she rejected. And she felt like she didn't leave with the very thing that she wanted. I don't think she even fully grasped how powerful her speech was. But I think that speech ultimately set the stage for a number of key developments. I would argue that Lyndon B. Johnson himself, as much as he tried to block the speech, ended up being moved and transformed by the speech, as so many others were. And it forced him, it was certainly one of the key developments that forced him to shift his perspective. And it was also, I think, the moment, we sort of look at, we see these moments throughout our history, you know, where we have a particular development that sways public opinion in interesting ways. And we see that, for example, with the Montgomery bus boycott, or even the Emmett Till case. Like, there are all of these moments. And I think the 1964 testimony, Hamer's testimony at that DNC, is another example of a moment in time that has the ability to shift public opinion and get people to recognize that this was not solely a Black problem. This wasn't just, oh, you know, this is African-Americans are having these challenges. No, this is an American problem. Every person in the United States needed to be concerned. They needed to be concerned about the way that Black people are being treated as second-class citizens. And so, without fail, I think the speech laid the groundwork for the passage of the Voting Rights Act, which, as we know, significantly expanded Black political participation. And Hamer has to be credited as one of the activists who made that possible.
1: And people can find this speech pretty easily online if they want to go hear it, especially after what you just said about it. She died in 1977. She wasn't in necessarily a good place when that happened. She was also in need of help and seemed to be ignored largely. Tell me about the end of her life.
2: Yes, one of the things that I discuss in the book, and I have to admit that that last chapter was perhaps the most difficult one to write, because I still feel a sense of frustration that someone like Hamer, who devoted her life to helping other people, who was so selfless, ends up toward the end of her life being at a place where she could not often find the help that she needed. You know, it is important to recognize that Hamer, I think, pushed and pushed and pushed until she couldn't push any longer. And there were all of these moments where she was experiencing, I mean, just exhaustion for sure. She was exhausted. She had worked so much. You know, I sometimes, when I even look through the records of her travel itinerary, it's baffling to me how she would just go from city to city to city. Sometimes she would be doing 4 and 5 events in one city, you know, just hardly taking time to rest. She was, if someone invited her to speak, she was there, and she was always willing to support others for, you know, doing a range of different things. She would be there if they asked her to come. And the problem is that not only was she physically exhausted, but she was also dealing with several health issues. She had diabetes untreated. She wasn't paying attention to it. She was just moving along. There was a moment where she was standing in a picket line and just fainted. And I think for so many people around her, it, you know, it was a shock, but it was also the result of her being physically ill, but not actually paying attention to those signs. And there was even another incident where I was so surprised to see where Hamer was instructed, you know, by doctors to just stay home, rest, you know, don't go on the road, you know, just take it easy for a bit. She was still doing interviews. She was still trying to plan trips and, in fact, still traveled at moments where she should not have been traveling. But the point is that toward the end of her life, I think what's so unfortunate is that when she became very sick and she was also dealing with just a litany of so many bills, so many financial problems at the time, there were days where she could not find anyone to help her. I mean, certainly her husband was there and her family was there to support, but there were days where she would express frustration that she wanted to see her friends. She wanted to see others. People were busy and doing other things and not always able to come by to see her, and she would grow frustrated. And so towards the end of her life, we see clear evidence that she was battling depression, that she was feeling distraught about her life in many ways. And she was never, I think, regretful of anything she had done. And she was absolutely remained committed towards the very end. But I think she felt really sad that she did not have a lot of the people who she spent her life, you know, helping around her in her time of need. And she passed away in March of 1977. You know, she had developed breast cancer and, as I said, a host of other health issues. When she passed away, I think it was so hard for me to write about in the book because, of course, she has this lovely funeral and so many people come, you know, all these people show up and they talk about her life and her legacy. But it's just those last few years where she felt so down and expressed frustration that she couldn't find people. I think that's what stays with me the most, is how hard it is for people who fight for others oftentimes don't have those very same people they're fighting for. They don't have them around. That's hard.
1: Dr. Keisha N. Blaine has been our guest. She is Associate Professor of History at the University of Pittsburgh. She's also President of the African American Intellectual History Society. And she has joined us for a conversation on her book called Until I Am Free, Fannie Lou Hamer's Enduring Message to America. Dr. Blaine, that was a wonderful conversation, and I thank you.
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1: That does it for Letters and Politics. 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Kristen Thomas is the engineer. 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I'm Mitch Jezrich, and I thank you for listening.

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0: Good evening. I'm Jeff Bennett. Amna Nawaz is away. On the News Hour tonight, how President Donald Trump secretly switched airplanes before departing Turkey last month over a security threat from Iran. The death toll rises and the search for survivors continues in the wake of a massive earthquake in Colombia. And in the midst of the Iran war, a rare and exclusive interview with a top advisor to the leader of Iran's Revolutionary Guard.
1: The longer this war lasts, the more experience we gain. We had never seen a real war to gain real experience, to learn how to fight with America.
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2: The Gordon and Betty Moore Foundation, established to create positive outcomes for future generations. And friends of the NewsHour, including Kathy and Paul Anderson, and Camilla and George Smith. 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

0: 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Thank you.
1: Welcome to the NewsHour. We begin tonight with new details about the extraordinary secret security measures taken to protect President Trump. The NewsHour has confirmed reporting by the Washington Post that Mr. Trump switched planes not once but twice while leaving last month's NATO summit in Turkey. The second transfer to a smaller aircraft by way of a catering truck had not been known until now. Nick Schifrin has more.
2: As he finished his trip to the Ankara NATO summit last month, President Trump swept aside a question about why he wasn't flying home on the plane on which he'd arrived, a Qatari-gifted 747.
3: Why aren't you flying on the new Air Force One?
4: It's flying to Europe, to one of the big bases, two or three of the big bases, where we can show it to the people.

0: And will be going home by normal methods.
1: His journey home only appeared normal. At 8:24 p.m. local that evening, President Trump boarded the Legacy Air Force One. He turned around, gave a wave to the cameras broadcasting his departure live, and disappeared behind the closed door, which is when the camera zooms out but doesn't focus on that catering truck. It was parked on the other side of the plane near another catering truck at the level of the doors to let food in or sneak the president out. And 6 minutes later, at 8:30 p.m. local, the truck that usually caters to the president now secretly carrying him. It backs up away from Air Force One toward another U.S. government plane parked behind, unbeknownst to the press corps. The other plane, an Air Force C-32A, usually reserved for the Secretary of Defense or other senior officials, but not the president. At 8:44 p.m. local, the Legacy plane takes off without the president, who was in fact still on the ground in the smaller plane, as the camera focuses on the plane that had become a decoy, flying to the United Kingdom's Mildenhall Royal Air Force Base. When the Legacy Air Force One landed there, it took the president 40 minutes to disembark, apparently the time it took him to land in the smaller plane and secretly move onto the Legacy plane and walk down the steps as if nothing had happened. He then walked the new Qatari-gifted plane, where, on board, he told journalists there was nothing unusual going on.
2: So you're saying there wasn't a security concern?
3: No, no. Why would
2: Were you aware of any credible threat by Iran against Air Force
3: One? Well, I have a threat all the time. I'm number one on their list, before you. But if I go, you go, right?
4: But we now know in the 4 hours it took for the Legacy Air Force One to fly from Turkey to the United Kingdom, the president was not on the plane. Instead, it was full of staff and journalists, despite a threat from Iran, deemed credible enough to convince the Secret Service, Jeff, to use the plane as a decoy.
5: And Nick, tell us more about this threat from Iran.
4: This threat existed well before this year and this war. Iran has threatened to assassinate President Trump and other former senior officials ever since President Trump ordered the killing of Qasem Soleimani, the former powerful head of the Quds Force. You see his assassination there in Baghdad in 2000. He was responsible for militias and terrorism as part of the Islamic Revolutionary Guard Corps. The threat was deemed credible enough against President Trump and these former senior officials that they received additional security details, not only in 2000, but through the Biden administration, in fact, until President Trump removed some of those details. And Iran has followed through on other threats in the decades prior. Now, as for the threat last month in Turkey, we don't know the specifics, but I talked to former officials today who said for the Secret Service to take this step, it would have been serious, reliable, and well-sourced, part of a stream of ongoing intelligence or some kind of recent walk-in. Take a listen to Michael Matranga. He's a former Secret Service agent, now the head of M6 Global Defense.
6: Obviously, there was credible intelligence that a threat was imminent. Which is what caused the United States Secret Service and other entities, to include the United States military, to make this decision to pull off this ruse. This is specifically coming from the administration of Iran, saying we want to assassinate the president of the United States. And so we've got to take this very serious. And all of these measures that the men and women of the United States Secret Service and DOD are taking are absolutely appropriate.
4: As Matranga puts it, this has been a powder keg for decades for the Secret Service, given Iran's threats.
5: Now, how unusual is it for the Secret Service to turn Air Force One and its passengers, to include White House staff, the traveling press, into a decoy?
4: As far as we know, the decoy fact of that question, it has only happened once before. In 2000, President Bill Clinton landed in Islamabad, you see there, in an unmarked plane, after Air Force One had landed and a body double who looked like Clinton got off of Air Force One. Jeff, though, if you go beyond decoys to include feints or secret trips like George W. Bush's to Iraq, the Secret Service has taken steps like that before. As for questions today of the vulnerability of those people who did fly on Air Force One without President Trump, Matranga said the bottom line is the Secret Service had to make a trade-off.
6: I don't think that anybody intentionally put, the anchors or anyone else, the White House press corps, in harm's way, but that was a risk that had to be weighed. And at the end of the day, we have to look at continuity of American government. And quite frankly, I don't know how else to say this, but just to say it, is that the president of the United States is more important than every single person on that plane.
4: More important than every other person. Again, Jeff, all credit to the Washington Post who broke this story.
5: Indeed. While I'll have you, let's switch topics, because Russia released Marine veteran Robert Gilman today. We reported on his story last night on this broadcast. Bring us up to speed.
4: Russia released Gilman on humanitarian grounds. The 32-year-old is a former Marine who went to Russia to teach English. He was first arrested in 2022 for allegedly hitting a Russian police officer and was sentenced to 4.5 years, but his sentence was extended to a decade. His family and advocates, including those you spoke to last night, said his health was badly deteriorating. He was non-responsive, unable to interact or eat, essentially catatonic. Senator Ed Markey of Massachusetts even accused Russia of torturing him. But today, he was released after 1,666 days of detention. You see him there on the left with his mother right next to him on an American plane. Gilman's on his way now to a U.S. military hospital in Texas, where he will be assessed and treated. Global Reach says that he cannot walk, but was speaking. And the president, actually, who spoke to him today, said he even asked for a cheeseburger on the phone. The Trump administration says that there was no prisoner swap, nor, quote, any other concessions given to Russia. But I did talk to U.S. officials today about one other aspect. They said that shortly before his release, he was declared wrongfully detained. That is something, of course, that you heard from last night. The family and advocates were complaining that that hadn't happened. They had not made that public for fear that it would imperil this release. But U.S. officials say, yes, he has been declared wrongfully detained, and that'll open more treatment for him now that he's home and free.
5: Certainly good to see him released. Nick Schifrin, thanks so much for this reporting.
4: Thank you.

0: In Colombia tonight, the desperate search for survivors is entering a critical phase after the powerful earthquake that devastated parts of that country. More than 180 people have died, but 24 hours after the quake struck, there are still remarkable moments of hope. In Colombia today, neighbors and rescue workers gathered shoulder to shoulder, clearing away mountains of rubble in the search for survivors. In Santiago de Cali, where dozens of homes and buildings have collapsed, at least 86 people have been pulled from the wreckage. Among them, this six-month-old baby and the child's mother. Rescuers say they heard the mother's cries beneath the rubble and then dug through the debris of their five-story apartment building to reach them. More than 3,000 people remain missing after the 7.4 magnitude earthquake. In Pereira, roughly 50 miles from the quake's epicenter, Jairo Vargas joined the search. The architect says he traveled hours to reach his brother's apartment, convinced he's trapped inside.
1: I'm absolutely certain he's here. Absolutely certain. His horse saddle and all his belongings are here. He's not answering his phone. The doorman didn't report him leaving, and his car is parked right there. And he's not out. He's got to be there, trapped.
0: Pereira is among the hardest hit areas, where entire residential blocks have collapsed into piles of concrete and twisted steel. But rescuers say there is still a critical window to find people alive.
2: We still have a big window, about 24 more hours, of which there is hope of finding survivors. Our biggest advantage is that there may be isolated air pockets or survivable spaces that can allow people to stay alive for a longer period of time.
0: Colombia is mobilizing resources for a massive rescue and recovery effort. Soldiers who just a day earlier were forced to stop training and brace themselves as the ground shook are now being deployed to help with rescue and cleanup operations. But reaching the hardest hit areas itself is a challenge. Colombia's aviation authorities have closed six airports because of structural damage, potentially complicating the delivery of aid for weeks.
3: It was a very, very strong earthquake, much more than people had ever experienced before, and we live in an earthquake zone.
0: Edward DeBerg is the senior officer of global security for Project Hope, a humanitarian organization responding to disasters around the world. He's based in Bogota. And he says the quake has damaged the very infrastructure communities will rely on in the weeks and months ahead.
3: When a disaster of this magnitude happens, when it comes to things like primary health care, hospitals, clinics, which, you know, are housed in buildings, are affected like any other building. When they're affected in a dramatic way, or even just a way that makes safety an issue for entering them, they tend to close down, and then infrastructure or primary health infrastructure becomes challenged.
0: Back in Santiago de Cali, another search unfolded in agonizing fits and starts. At even the faintest hint of sound beneath the rubble, rescuers stopped everything and listened. Overnight, that persistence paid off. Nearly 24 hours after the quake first shook the country, firefighters found a 35-year-old man trapped under the rubble. The city's mayor said the man suffered only minor injuries, one rescue offering hope to thousands of families still waiting for word. Also in the day's headlines, ousted Syrian President Bashar al-Assad has been sentenced to death in absentia for war crimes during the country's brutal civil war that left roughly 500,000 people dead. The capital sentences read aloud on state TV were the first against Assad and his inner circle since a rebel uprising toppled his government nearly 2 years ago. Assad and his younger brother, who was also sentenced to death, fled to Russia in 2024, where they were granted political asylum. In Yemen, authorities say at least six people were killed when Iran-backed Houthi rebels fired ballistic missiles on a vessel in the Bab el-Mandeb Strait. The Houthis also claim to have fired on a Saudi ship in the same waterway. The strikes followed days of Houthi attacks on land and on ports that have killed dozens of Yemeni government forces and civilians. They threaten to reignite a civil war that's been under a four-year tentative truce. Meantime, U.S. forces fired upon and disabled a Panamanian-flagged ship in the Gulf of Oman today. U.S. Central Command said the vessel tried to pass through the American blockade of Iranian ports. Over 100 firefighters from Mexico have arrived in Canada to help battle a deadly blaze in British Columbia that's forced over 20,000 people to flee their homes. Eyewitness video shows hillsides in western Canada completely engulfed in flames. The Bald Range fire has consumed over 60 square miles. At least one person has died. Local authorities say firefighting crews have faced challenging steep terrain and windy conditions, and a criminal investigation has been opened into the cause of the fire. Meantime, wildfire smoke is once again reducing air quality across much of the western U.S. The Democratic Republic of the Congo says the Ebola outbreak there has now killed more than 2,000 people. More than 4,000 cases of the disease have been confirmed in the DRC, and it's taken just 3 weeks for the death toll to double, making it the fastest growing outbreak on record. Efforts to detect and contain the disease have been hampered by armed conflict, poor infrastructure, and distrust of health authorities. There is no current treatment or vaccine for this strain of Ebola, but clinical trials have started in eastern Congo to try and develop one. On Wall Street today, stocks slipped even further from their recent all-time highs. The Dow Jones Industrial Average lost 184 points. The NASDAQ fell by more than 0.5%. The S&P 500 posted another modest drop. And skygazers in many countries, including this one, are about to get a double dose of celestial events. Both a solar eclipse and the Perseid meteor shower will be visible across the sky tomorrow. From the Arctic Circle to southern Europe, countries like Greenland, Russia, and Spain will see a total solar eclipse when the sun, moon, and Earth align perfectly in the sky. 26 states here in the U.S. and Washington, D.C. will be treated to a partial eclipse seen from Alaska to North Carolina. As for the Perseids, they will be best viewed after midnight across much of the northern hemisphere. NASA says as many as 50 to 100 meteors could be seen each hour under ideal conditions. Well, still to come on the News Hour, we speak with a top advisor to Iran's Revolutionary Guard Corps as the war with the U.S. continues. A look at the National Guard's controversial deployment to Washington, D.C. 1 year in. And credit card delinquencies rise in the U.S. as higher interest rates make it harder to pay off debt.
4: This is the PBS NewsHour from the David M. Rubenstein Studio at WETA in Washington, headquarters of PBS News.
0: As the war with Iran continues its uneasy stalemate, we hear now from a top advisor to the overall commander of Iran's Islamic Revolutionary Guard Corps, the force largely responsible for border and internal security. The U.S. and many other nations have designated it a terrorist organization. The IRGC, as it's known, rarely give interviews and almost never to Western media. But Commander Mohammad Reza Naqdi sat down this morning in Tehran for an exclusive interview with special correspondent Reza Sayah.
5: Commander Naqdi, thank you very much for sitting down with us. It has been a long-running policy of Iran's Revolutionary Guard to never speak to American media. What changed? Why did you agree to sit with us?
6: In the name of God, the most gracious, the most merciful. We never received a request to reject it. We would like for our voice to reach the ears of people in Western countries. It's Western media that don't like our voice to be heard. There's nothing we do that's indefensible and outside the values of humanity that we would want to cover up or not discuss.
5: Let's talk about this war. Where do you see Iran in this juncture of the war? Do you see yourself as winning? Are you in control?
6: Certainly, victory is on our side. After the defeat of America's two main objectives, the toppling of the leadership and the breaking up of Iran, we saw confusion and bewilderment in America. It became a war without a strategy. Every two or three days, they announced a new objective. For several nights, they said they want to invade Karg Island. They said they want to open the Strait of Hormuz. They mobilized their battleships. Everything they tried, we can show how we were victorious.
5: In your view, is it inevitable that Iran has won?
6: No, we have not yet reached our final objective. This is clear. Up until now, we are victorious. In the future, we will continue to be victorious. The longer this war lasts, the more experience we gain. We had never seen a real war to gain real experience, to learn how to fight with America. In these 5 months, we have learned how. We have also seen how the American military is weaker than what we perceived.
5: Is it Iran's objective to drag out this war, to maybe wait until Mr. Trump is out of office?
6: Look, we have to attain deterrence so that the enemy never dares to attack us, so we can live with security. One way is to prolong this war until we get to the next term of the presidency and cause attrition, so that if anyone else wants to attack Iran, they will know there is a cost.
5: This week, on at least two occasions, maybe more, Iranian forces attacked non-military ships that were trying to cross through the Strait of Hormuz. What is Iran's objective in attacking civilian ships?
6: When we are at war, vessels need to pass through a region we can control. When they leave an area that we control, it could be that they're transporting supplies for the enemy.
5: Do you not see that as a violation of international law, attacking civilian ships?
6: When you're in a state of war, any thoroughfare deemed to be a threat, we can control it. This is international law. Anywhere in the world where there is war, this law exists.
5: One of your most effective weapons in this war has been your missiles and your drones. Reports said before the war you had about 3,000 to 4,000 missiles. How many missiles do you have in your stockpile right now?
6: First of all, we are not reliant on missiles and drones. If we are victorious, we relied on our faith to be victorious. God is with us. As for our missiles, the Americans and the Zionists always want to count our missiles. First of all, the number of missiles we manufacture every day is more than the number we launch. In a country this vast, we can make them wherever we want.
5: Where are you making them? Is it deep underground?
6: We do it in different ways. We have various ways to manufacture them securely. Rest assured, even if this war lasts for years, until the last day, Iran's rockets will be launched. I will make this point, and this is more important than missiles. If there comes a day when Iran has no more missiles left, that's when we will be even more dangerous for America.
5: How would you be more dangerous?
6: Because America has thousands of economic interests throughout the world, and all of them can be easily destroyed.
5: Military officers often put themselves in the place of their rivals and the enemy to maybe predict what they're going to do. Put yourself in Pete Hegseth's place. What is he thinking? What is your prediction as to what he might do?
6: I will never put myself in his place. He is a criminal who killed 168 innocent children. Not only do these people not work for the benefit of humanity, they don't even work for America. They work for their own interests. As soon as the stock market closes, they start hostilities. When the stock market opens, they send positive messages to raise stock prices. All the while, they are buying and selling the stocks themselves. If I was in the place of the American Congress, I would call for an investigative committee to compare the assets of Mr. Trump, his family, and his inner circle before the war to their assets after the war.
5: Many observers say Iran has put up a strong fight, but that America has one weapon that Iran doesn't, and that's a nuclear bomb. In your view, how likely is it for America to use a nuclear bomb?
6: Naturally, it can end up being a mistake for them. The morning after they use a bomb, all of America's military bases around the world would be occupied. Today, things are different than World War II. The people of the world have awakened. No one in the world will allow for such a crime to be committed, because the next time it could be themselves.
5: Washington has long claimed that Iran is a threat to Israel Israel says Iran wants to build a bomb to destroy Israel. Does Iran want to destroy Israel?
6: Iran has only one thing to say about occupied Palestine, and this is something our martyred leader has also said. The leadership there must be chosen based on a majority vote by the people who are connected to that land. This will certainly not be done with a nuclear bomb, but we certainly prefer if the Zionist regime did not exist. Just like the previous South African regime, an apartheid and white supremacist regime that was discarded by the people, the same thing must happen in Palestine.
5: Iranians are often seen shouting the slogan, "Death to America." And many American politicians point to that slogan and say Iran wants to destroy America.
6: Look, we have no enmity with the people of America.
5: So what does that slogan mean?
6: The meaning of death to America means death to America's leadership, a leadership that has invaded or violated more than 70 countries since becoming a superpower.
5: Increasingly, many observers inside Iran and outside say that if Iran had a nuclear weapon, America would not attack it, that it would be a deterrent. Is the Revolutionary Guard, is Iran even discussing the possibility of pursuing a nuclear bomb?
6: I will say this clearly. Our nuclear bomb is the hearts of the people of the world that we won fighting oppression. Islamic values and the divine values of the Islamic Revolution are taking over the world. There is no need for nuclear bombs. There is no need for slaughter.
5: After the death of the late Supreme Leader, his son Mujtaba Khamenei was appointed Supreme Leader. But during this war, he has never been seen in public. Can you tell us why?
6: The strategy belongs to him. Our enemy is criminal and doesn't abide by any law.
5: So is it because of security reasons?
6: Naturally, it is due to security. Certainly, there is no other reason.
5: Have you seen him?
6: Let's leave this matter alone.
5: Commander Napoli, thank you very much.
6: You're welcome. I too thank you.
0: We asked the White House about the specific comments Nakdi made in that interview. They responded with a statement that reads in part, "It would be wise for Iran to agree to a deal," adding, "Otherwise, they know what will happen."

0: It has now been 1 year since President Trump declared a crime emergency in the nation's capital and deployed thousands of members of the National Guard to its streets. As Lisa Desjardins reports, questions continue to mount over the mission's cost, its legality, and its effectiveness in fighting crime.
1: From metro stations to monuments, these days, soldiers in D.C. are almost as common as sightseers. Nearly 5,000 troops from more than 15 states currently patrol the Capitol, a controversial symbol of the president's authority in this overwhelmingly Democratic city.
2: I'm announcing a historic action to rescue our nation's capital from crime, bloodshed, bedlam, and squalor.
1: When President Trump announced the deployment last August, combined with a surge of immigration enforcement, it immediately sparked protests. And drew criticism from experts who said the data showed violent crime in D.C. was already at a 30-year low.
3: D.C., it's no secret, has had above average levels of crime for many, many years. But crime at the time of the announcement was falling quite rapidly. So there really was no urgent situation that needed to be addressed.
1: Total crime in Washington has continued to drop over the last year, down another 20%, according to the D.C. Police Department. The White House credits the Guard and the Make D.C. Safe and Beautiful Task Force, which it says includes 20 federal and local law enforcement agencies and has made 16,000 arrests in the past year. But there is debate over the root causes of the decline, particularly if the Guard impacts violent crime at all. Yesterday on Truth Social, the president threatened to sue the author of a study from the liberal Center for American Progress, calling the research a radical left scam. In July, Secretary of Defense Pete Hegseth said critics of the operation were blinded by ideology.
4: There's nothing political about this exercise. Law and order is something all Americans deserve. Black, white, rich, poor, man or woman from D.C. or far-flung places in this country.
5: It's really unnecessary. It's a kind of a horse and pony show.
1: Polls have shown a majority of D.C. residents oppose the deployment, and the Congressional Budget Office estimates the total cost to taxpayers so far has been at least $660 million. In November, West Virginia National Guard Specialist Sarah Beckstrom was killed and another guardsman injured in an ambush-style attack not far from the White House. An Afghan national is charged. The president has also tried deploying troops to other Democratic cities in his second term, like Los Angeles, Chicago, and Portland. Courts ultimately blocked those efforts, but Joseph Nunn at the Brennan Center says they are concerning and unprecedented.
6: No prior president has attempted to use the military for domestic law enforcement in such a wide variety of ways and on the scale that the second Trump administration has attempted to use the military.
1: Meanwhile, in D.C., where Trump has direct control of the National Guard, the Pentagon confirmed last month troops will remain on patrol through the end of the president's second term. The Department of Defense estimated the cost over the next 2.5 years would be at least $1.4 billion.
7: For more on what the data say about the impact of the National Guard on crime in the nation's capital, we're joined now by Richard Hahn. He is a senior manager for research in the Criminal Justice Department at the Niskanen Center, a nonpartisan think tank based in Washington, D.C. Richard, thank you for joining us. This is not a simple discussion. We will be getting into some of the complexities here, but I want to start with something clear. Major crime is down in the nation's capital. Let's look at some statistics. This is just year over year from the D.C. Police Department. Homicides down 32%, robberies down 15%, car theft down 53%. Again, that's today, year to year, since the National Guard arrived. In your research, what kinds of crime do you think the National Guard actually affected or impacted?
8: Well, the National Guard seems to have impacted mostly low-level opportunistic property crimes, things like petty thefts, people breaking into cars. These are really vexing problems for residents in D.C. As a D.C. resident, I know that this is something that bothers me and plagues many of my neighbors. However, it doesn't seem like the National Guard had much of an effect on violent crime, which was, of course, the banner issue that they were brought in to combat.
7: That has been going down, though. So why do you think it's not due to the National Guard presence?
8: So the decline in all crimes in D.C. Has been going on for the last 3 years, really since we saw those peaks in 2023. all types of crime have been going down. So what we did was try to distinguish between the effect the National Guard had and what was already going on in D.C. And what we found is the National Guard had a great impact on low-level property crimes. They declined by about a quarter since the Guard deployed. However, there was very little change in violent and other serious crimes after the Guard deployed. And that's looking at the difference between what was already happening, what sort of the trend looked like before and after the National Guard got here. So yes, year over year, all crime types are down, and that's a great thing. That's a wonderful story for D.C. But it doesn't seem like the Guard actually contributed much to that.
7: And you're saying that they didn't have an effect over and above the trend that was already happening. Now, the White House, and I reached out to them today, they argue that federal officers and part of the kind of program that they put in place in Washington, D.C., one thing that they did was take weapons off the streets. Is it possible that that kind of effect could have impacted violence in the nation's capital?
8: I absolutely think it has impacted violence in the nation's capital. I think the thing is that you got to look at, you got to zoom back out, and you have to look at what's been happening for the last 3 years. And gun arrests have been going up for the past 3 years. Arrests involving guns by Metropolitan Police have been going up for the past 3 years. And gun crimes have been going down for the past 3 years. So this is really part of a larger trend that's been driven by our local police department that's not really been much affected by the National Guard's presence.
7: I know that's one of your main points here, is you stress after looking at all this that something that may be overlooked here is the job the D.C. Police Department has been doing. And you also found and calculated that they have a smaller force now, but yet crime has been going down. How?
8: That's correct. So our theory behind this really great trend in D.C. is that police have actually been better at being more proactive. A greater share of their arrests over the past 3 years have come from stopping crimes that are actually occurring when they arrive, as opposed to waiting in their cruiser or on the corner for a call to come through dispatch for them to respond to. So they're catching more crimes happening in the act. And that's not something that the National Guard would really be good at. The National Guard tend to be untrained as professional police officers. Their duties entail a whole lot of other things besides policing, things like traffic safety, greening and cleaning. And as it turns out, they have no arrest power. They can simply detain someone. So a National Guard troop should really not be judged by the same standards as a police officer. You get much more crime prevention out of a police officer than you do out of a National Guard soldier.
7: And you sounds like in the police conversation, you're seeing less reactive policing, more proactive policing make a difference in Washington.
8: That's correct.
7: But to finish this conversation about the National Guard, they did have a positive effect, as you say, on things like carjacking that are important to so many people. But at what cost? Did you look at sort of the efficiencies here and how that worked?
8: Yes, we did. The National Guard is very costly. So per person, the National Guard costs a little bit over $600 a day. And that's because not only do we have to pay their salaries, but we also have to feed them, clothe them, transport them. And outside of that $600 figure, there's also a hidden cost to the economy in terms of people leaving their civilian jobs to do their tour with the Guard, and also leaving their families. And that can't be captured in the figures that Congress released that on which we based
7: it. It's expensive.
8: It's a very expensive intervention, whereas a police officer in D.C., which is a relatively expensive place to police, is still under about $400 a day. So that's a considerable difference in cost. And you get much more crime prevention out of a police officer than you do out of a soldier.
7: Richard Hahn, thank you so much for looking at this. Not a simple topic, but you're helping us understand it better.
8: My pleasure. Thanks again.

0: Americans owe more than $1 trillion in credit card debt, up 60% from just 5 years ago. Meantime, higher interest rates make debt even more difficult to pay off. It's a downward spiral, causing credit card delinquencies to surge. Our economics correspondent Paul Solman explains.
1: For 35-year-old Helena Emanalo, it started innocently enough.
2: My mother had to move in with us. At the time, it was my husband and I. We had a little baby, and then we had another baby on the way. The amount of people in our house almost tripled in a very short time span, and expenses tripled as well.
1: To meet them, like so many other Americans these days, she turned to credit cards.
2: It's very easy to swipe, and you know, this is an emergency, and everything can be an emergency right now.
1: Before she knew it,
2: I accumulated about $20,000 in debt.
1: Compared to one estimate of average household debt nationwide, about $10,000. But it's the most indebted, like Emanalo, who've driven credit card delinquencies to their highest rate in 15 years. Bankruptcies up 12% in the last year alone.
2: Once you start adding all of that up, well, you realize you don't have enough money for daycare, or you don't have enough money to pay your electric bill. And then all of a sudden, things just get unmanageable very, very quickly.
1: People talk about a debt spiral. That sound familiar?
2: It does. Yeah, it does. I kind of found myself in like an endless cycle of just like trying to pay something, even though it wasn't making a dent in the overall amount that I owed.
1: And it's not just millennials and older generation members like Emanalo now caught up in the debt interest whirlpool.
3: It's a huge problem, and it's a specifically huge problem for young people.
1: Personal finance guru Beth Kobliner first published Get a Financial Life for Young People, now in its fifth edition, 30 years ago. The early life debt dilemma since? Worse than ever.
3: We've seen the rate of credit card debt for young people go up about 190% since 2020.
1: And student debt now near $2 trillion.
4: Last I checked, it was approximately $17,000.
1: 25-year-old Bridget Klinger.
4: A lot of what I earn immediately goes to trying to pay off all of this debt every month.
5: Gen Z has more debt than any other generation in history before it.
6: Let's talk about how much credit card debt I have, and spoiler alert, it is a lot.
7: Hey, is there any other 18-year-olds with like $6,000 credit card debt?
1: And there's a new debt trap for the young, says Kobliner.
3: Buy now, pay later is one more example of what we're calling frictionless finance, which may sound great, but it's actually quite pernicious. In general, getting further and further away from knowing how much we're spending, and sometimes we don't even realize when we're spending. In the last decade, we literally have changed the way we've made purchases. We no longer take out our wallet, use cash, and count out the dollar bills. Nobody does that anymore.
1: Not Helena Emanalo.
2: I was doing a lot of buy now, pay later. And when it came time to pay, I was like, oof, I don't have it.
1: And when that happens,
3: they say they won't charge you interest. But the problem is, if you're late, you're going to be hit with a big fee.
1: Bottom line, as Kobliner has stressed for decades, if you borrow young, you dig yourself a hole.
8: With my student debt, my husband's student debt, our car loans, credit cards, is probably like the amount of a mortgage, like an amount of a current mortgage, like $125,000, $150,000.
1: So folks like Marjorie San Pietro use credit cards, their interest rates hitched to credit scores.
8: Our average credit card rate is about 30%, and that seems frustrating to me. It's kind of predatory.
1: 30%, which implies a pretty low credit score, and says Emanalo.
2: If you don't have a good credit score, like, you can't buy a house, you can't buy a car.
1: Loan defaults, bankruptcies, and yet another grim economic statistic setting records these days, low consumer sentiment. Now, President Trump economic advisor Kevin Hassett dismisses its significance.
9: I actually think that we should stop calling it consumer sentiment and start calling it political sentiment, because the variables really, it's really a political variable, not an economic variable.
1: And yes, says Joanne Hsu, who runs the Consumer Sentiment Survey, the results have been a reflection of which party is in power. But recently,
10: Republicans actually have been showing declining sentiment this year as well. And the current reading from May shows both Republicans and independents at their lowest level since the beginning of 2025. People across the political spectrum, they have been feeling less optimistic about the economy over the course of this year.
1: And come on, says economist Mark Zandi, the reason is obvious for so many Americans.
11: If you look at real disposable income, that's after inflation, after taxes, it's lower today than it was a year ago. And that's for the, that's economy wide, right? So that means that, you know, stands to reason about half the population is experiencing outright decline. And so if you've been spending in a certain way for a long time and your income starts to erode, how do you respond to that?
1: Which brings us back to the subject of this story, consumer debt.
11: Many people turn to leverage and credit, and the credit card being the best example of that, to help tide things over. But then you get nailed with higher interest rates. Now you're paying 20% interest on whatever you borrowed, and that's like, you know, very, very difficult to get out of.
1: And deeper you may sink. One final point. In an increasingly K-shaped economy, who's doing the lending?
11: The folks in the top part of the distribution, the well-to-do, they own lots of things. They have big deposits at banks. They own bonds and stocks. And those deposits and those savings go to providing the credit that folks in the bottom part of the income distribution, the middle part of the distribution, are using to finance their spending on autos and on a home and other things.
1: There's an old saw in economics. It's not how much you borrow, but what you do with the money. If you can afford to invest the money, great. But if you can't and have to borrow to survive, you may find yourself, like so many of our fellow Americans, sucked under. For the PBS NewsHour, Paul Solman.
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13: Yeah, absolutely. 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Hey, how about this one? It is in fact hurricane season. We have the Eaton FRX2 emergency radio. This is amazing. 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This is the exclusive package. This is that 2026 PBS News mug, the Eaton FRX2 emergency radio, And as a bonus, the I Love PBS key strap. So that's $240 annual or $20 as a sustaining member. We try not to come in and ask for these donations too often, but we really do appreciate it. And a great way that we like to say it is, if this is a kind of program that you like, this is the time to call in and make that donation. Because, Alexis, it's kind of like casting your vote for the kind of programming you want to see.
12: It sure is. I love thinking about it that way. I also love thinking about it in terms of investing, right? You're investing in the content that you know and love. You want to make sure that WEDU stays strong and stays here in the community to serve you and to bring you the news that you need, right? But the only way to do that is to call the number at the bottom of your screen, become a member, and become part of the WEDU community now.
13: Yeah, and you know, truthfully, I'm a volunteer here. Mm-hmm. 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I believe in the foundation of PBS. Yeah. I love all of our programming, obviously NewsHour, but our shows about art and culture, our children's programming. I'm obsessed with Antiques Roadshow. 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
13: Passport. 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So certainly worth mentioning it to you. 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So you're going to get that new 2026 PBS News mug. 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And one thing, Alexis, that I really like talking about is that, you know, maybe none of these gifts are in your budget, but we still really need and want your donation.
12: Absolutely.
13: So any gift amount would help.
12: Yes, it really would. Absolutely. And when you think about what you might like as a thank you gift, the PBS News mug is such a great option. And it's really funny because someone came over the other day and they said, do you have anything other than a PBS News mug? And I said, no, not really, sorry. Pretty much my whole cabinet is PBS mugs because I love that, right? I love being able to showcase that I love PBS, and I know that you love to do that, right? You love having that conversation starter with friends and with family and even walking around the community,
13: right,
12: you know? It's,
13: right.
12: It's so great.
13: Yeah, and
12: so,
13: it keeps PBS alive.
12: It really,
13: you know?
12: Does. It really does. And we need that, right? WEDU needs you to become part of our community to help us stay strong, to help us stay alive for the next 50 years, right? So that we can continue to bring you the news and information that you know and that you love. So call the number at the bottom of your screen to do that right now. You can become a member very easily. You also can go to WEDU.org, and there you can just, little drop-down menu, it's very easy to click and become a member. So we hope that you take that step right now, and thank you so much for watching.
0: Your old plastic driver's license could soon be getting a digital upgrade. 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One,
15: What's a mobile driver's license?
16: Is essentially what it sounds like, which is taking your driver's license and making it a digital credential that you can carry on your smartphone, your watch, your tablet.
15: That's Ian Grossman, president and CEO of the American Association of Motor Vehicle Administrators. They're a trade organization that provides DMVs with best practice guidance, as well as software and tech infrastructure. 20 states and Puerto Rico offer a form of a digital driver's license. Some allow you to add it directly to your mobile wallet, like your credit card. Others have a state-created mobile app that stores your ID. Two, what are the benefits? Well, the idea is when you need to show your ID, you could essentially tap your phone on a reader, like at an airport or a doctor's office, or while getting a speeding ticket.
16: You would never hand over your phone.
15: And that could help to limit the information you share. Take, for example, a liquor store.
16: They don't need to know your name. They don't need to know your address.
15: And if, like me, you've lost your wallet and or left it in a TSA bin, it's more difficult for someone to get into your phone than it is to just pick up your plastic ID.
16: What you have time to do is get to any browser anywhere, log into your online DMV account and say, I've lost that device, pull that credential off of that phone.
15: But there are concerns around this new technology to prove who we are. And that brings us to three, government data collection. Here's American Civil Liberties Union senior policy analyst Jay Stanley.
17: One problem is that the standard for digital ID that a lot of the states, although not all of them, are adopting would actually let the government track you.
15: So what does that mean? Well, when you tap your mobile ID on a reader, information about you is sent from point A to point B. That simple transaction involves major decisions, like does verification happen locally on your phone or on a server? And could a third entity, like a state or federal government, access data on where you used your ID? Stanley and the ACLU have rallied against that last scenario, called phone home or server retrieval, over potential abuses. For AMBA's part, Grossman says states that might allow server retrieval would be blocked from using AMBA's digital ID systems.
16: We have prohibited the ability to what we would say call back to the agency.
15: All this is pressuring states not to build systems that phone home. But because it is possible to do with the technology and laws in place today, the responsibility falls on our elected officials not to flip the switch. But
17: we have seen a couple states that have put in place some very good protections in their laws.
15: In March, Utah put in place the nation's first digital identity bill of rights that bans phone home architecture. Stanley agrees that states need to be proactive in codifying a phone home ban into law.
17: The states are sleepwalking into building a version that's not privacy protective, and we're gonna get stuck with that as a standard for potentially generations.
15: As of now, some state governments on both sides of the aisle have allowed mobile driver's licenses, but others have rejected them, like Texas and Minnesota. But Grossman says widespread adoption is coming.
16: But nobody is forcing anybody to do it.
15: And Stanley argues that too should be codified in law.
17: You should have a right to continue to use your plastic license.
15: His fear?
17: But it has a real potential that we're going to wake up one day, we're all going to be forced to get these things, and they're going to become like a virtual ankle bracelet.
15: For PBS News, I'm Tim McPhillips.
0: And you can find more on this online, including live election results from state primaries later this evening. And that is the NewsHour for tonight. I'm Jeff Bennett. For all of us here at the PBS NewsHour, thanks for spending part of your evening with us.
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